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8: Turn. Somebody is once again putting a camera in front of our face.
9: That's not true.
8: Really?
9: They're not everywhere.
8: They are everywhere.
9: No, they're not.
8: Okay, smile. Hi. Google Home. You have Google Home.
9: Yeah.
8: Do you like it?
9: I do, yeah. I think it works really well.
8: What's the best part?
9: Well, I mean, we've had it forever.
8: So you're not going to change?
9: No, and I also have YouTube Music. And so it tied in, so I don't have to
8: so
9: add.
8: So you're
9: any...
8: in the whole Google infrastructure
9: when
8: ecosystem.
9: When it comes to the home, yeah, absolutely.
8: Well, they have a new upgrade coming.
9: And am I going to hate it?
8: The cameras will now recognize you by your body size and the color of your clothes. But
9: now,
8: they say your face is hidden.
9: I love when they say that. They're like, we understand you think this is going to be an invasion of your privacy, but we've covered your left eye with an emoji.
8: It's amazing.
9: No one will know who it is.
8: No, I would never know.
9: But I have the minis. So those don't have cameras, well, right?
8: Well, you know what? When you upgrade, because those are going to be, they're going to be discontinued quite soon.
9: Well, because they don't have cameras and
8: exactly.
9: They can't collect enough information.
8: I mean, they're going to say, like, you know, do you want us to support them forever? We can't do that.
9: What are you talking about? I know you bought 8 for your house, Andrew, but guess what? You got to buy 8 more.
8: So basically, your Google Home, and you have to sign up for the premium edition for this, by the way, will see your silhouette.
9: But they already do that with your voice. They already know, like, the speaker in my bedroom knows my voice.
8: Of course it does.
9: And when other people try to use that speaker, they struggle sometimes because it is looking and listening for my voice.
8: But think about this. This is like gym goals. I mean,
9: yeah, exactly. I got to lose 20 pounds. My AI keeps looking at me.
8: It looks at you and goes like, ooh, what happened to you? You better stop eating the bonbons. Oh, that reminds me of a story.
9: The weather outside is 73 degrees, chubby.
8: Yes. It's kind of the same thing, is that I met my friend Mary for lunch.
9: Uh-huh.
8: And so she rode her bike over, and I said, I'll just, you know, it's like 4 miles away. I said, I'll just go for a run, and I'll meet you there for lunch. So I get there. And she looks at me and she goes, what happened to you? And I said, what are you talking about? She's like, you've been eating too many bonbons sitting
9: are
8: at that desk.
9: Are you serious? She called you overweight?
8: And I said, what are you talking about? She goes, turn around. Your butt is like as big as Kim Kardashian's. And I'm like, oh, and I said, oh, wait. So I'm like, I had like a zipper pocket in my running shorts, and I pulled out like a pair of glasses, my keys.
9: It was just your accessories.
8: My water bottle.
9: You had a whole fanny pack on your fanny.
8: Exactly. And I'm like, and then she was like, never wear those shorts ever again. Never, ever. But back to the Google Home camera.
9: Right.
8: It has an additional trick that I'm going to tell you about in just a second.
9: All right.
8: Because
9: I like how you use the word trick.
8: It is
9: seems
8: a trick.
9: Like it's going to be stealing my information some way, somehow.
8: That's Google.
9: Of course they are.
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9: mm-hmm.
8: but now it says it can identify sounds and alert you.
9: What kind of sounds? Remember, I have one of these in my bedroom.
8: You might want to move it. Just saying. Because it's not just motion that it detects now. It could be a dog barking, an alarm blaring.
9: Sure, those are safe.
8: Footsteps at 2 in the morning.
9: Still PG, gotcha.
8: Anything else that you might be doing?
9: Yeah, we might be unplugging that one.
8: Okay. So what you can do is open the Google Home app, find familiar face detection. You can turn that off. But you also have to pay for a Google Home Premium to get these other things.
9: Oh, well, then I'm not paying for it. All good.
8: Yeah, but you know what?
9: I just wanted to turn on the lights.
8: Yeah, sure.
9: That's it.
8: It's going to be playing back, and you're like, oh, what was that?
9: No, we move along. And just carry on.
8: Oh, you know, the camera would get arrested and be charged with battery.
9: Oh. We didn't need that.
8: Yeah, we did.
9: There's no batteries in it. There's 0 batteries in a Google Home. It plugs into the wall.
8: We were talking about cameras.
9: Do you understand that that joke does not work?
8: Okay. It works for me.
9: Okay.
8: Because I'm laughing.
9: All right. Fair enough.
8: And sometimes I sit back and I think to myself, how can you ever be so incredibly funny?
9: Mm.
8: I look in the mirror. I'm like, gosh, you are so talented.
9: Really? That's interesting.
8: Nobody else does it, so I figure I'm the only
9: one. Someone's got it.
8: Because after all, it's the Kim Komando Show. It's the nation's largest, best, biggest show about all things digital, and award-winning, too. Andrew and I were talking about this during the break, that you know, I just happen to be in the National Radio Hall of Fame.
9: That's very impressive.
8: And I'm in the ASU Hall of Fame.
9: That's also impressive. Go
8: the
9: Devils.
8: Arizona Broadcasters Hall of Fame.
9: Look at this. You're in all these Halls of Fames.
8: And you're in none.
9: No.
8: Okay.
9: The Hall of Fame just means you've been around for a while.
8: Oh.
9: You can't be.
8: Ouch. Oh, gosh. That one just like went right into me.
9: Only because it's accurate.
8: Andrew Babinski
9: yes.
8: joining us once
9: Hi,
8: again.
9: Kim.
8: All right. So we just talked about Google Home. Now imagine you go to the supermarket.
9: Mm-hmm.
8: And you have the cart. And the cart is now called, they're called caper carts. It tracks every aisle that you go to, gives ads and coupons based on the products that you're next to. Okay, it looks like an Amazon store cart. It has a ton of cameras, weight sensors, a touch screen, a location sensors. It says AI is trained on more than 1.6 billion online grocery orders and a decade of grocery expertise to get this right. And when you're all done, the screen comes up and says, are you sure you have everything that you need?
9: Sure.
8: If you want to pay, you could pay for it right on the cart.
9: Okay.
8: And so you don't have to worry about, you know, taking things out of the car,
9: right,
8: which is kind of archaic when you think about it.
9: Well, but I got to load it into my car then with no bags?
8: Well, you probably, like, bring your own little bags.
9: Oh, okay.
8: Because, you know, California, they charge you, like, 25 cents a bag.
9: It's down to that price? I thought it was 75 cents last time I was on CVS in California. It was ridiculous.
8: Yeah. Well, yeah, that's because you get the long receipt with it.
9: It's true. That's the whole tree right there.
8: Now, of course, you know, it's tracking you.
9: Of course, yeah.
8: Have a problem with that?
9: No, I'm not in my home. I'm at Fry's or Safeway or Albertsons. It's their home. Whatever they want to do is fine.
8: But they are going to be selling everything that you bought. I mean, but wouldn't it be funny if, like, the cart came, like, you know, you're like loading things into the cart, and then the cart speaker says, "Hey, fatty, put the M&Ms back."
9: Okay. Are you sure? I mean, are you sure? You know, there's half a calorie box right next to it. You can get that one. I actually, I'm a Costco and a Sam's Club member.
8: Oh, both.
9: Yes.
8: Wow.
9: I get them for free. I'm not trying to brag. But I was at Sam's Club because, I don't know, we were getting meat or something. And they don't have checkouts anymore at my Sam's Club.
8: Oh, is it all just scan and go?
9: It's a huge archway. There's three huge archways before you leave. And you have to scan everything on your app while you're shopping. And then you pay for it on the app while you're shopping. And then when you walk through, it confirms that you are a customer that has paid, dings, and you're on your way.
8: What if, how do they figure out if, like, if somebody's stealing something?
9: They have people at the door, and the archway has got sensors, detectors, cameras, everything. So they're counting all the items in your cart that matches the receipt on your phone before you leave.
8: So you don't have that person at the end of Costco that, like, looks at you and,
9: they,
8: like,
9: still have
8: checks
9: that.
8: Every
9: yeah.
8: box.
9: The worthless person who goes, oh, 1, 2, 3, 4, 5, I'm pretending that I'm important,
8: yes.
9: But really this is just some sort of optical security measure. Yeah, they still have those as well.
8: Yeah, which, you know, have you ever been stopped by them, like, where they're like, oh, like, we, like, I, you're supposed to have 17 items, but there's, like, 22 items in the cart, and
9: right.
8: I'm like, you didn't count right.
9: I was told this was actually for our benefit, why they're at the doors at Costco. Because sometimes the people forget to put things in your cart, and they want to make sure that you're not forgetting anything. But my bigger point was, with the whole Sam's Club thing, this is something Amazon tried years ago and failed at.
8: Maybe they had everybody in the Philippines,
9: yeah, they had
8: or Indonesia, where they were.
9: Watching you shop with a cash register. But Sam's Club has actually pulled it off.
8: Which is, I think that's pretty amazing.
9: It was. It was seamless. It literally was seamless.
8: But that's another data tracking point.
9: Yeah, what do you, like I said, I'm not in my house. I'm in public.
8: So Tim Cook came out, CEO of Apple, and he told the Wall Street Journal that price hikes are unavoidable because of all the chips, the prices are going up higher.
9: Apple product price hikes?
8: Yes. And
9: okay.
8: Now they say it could be up to $400 more.
9: For a cell phone?
8: Yeah, so...
9: We're not used to that.
8: So the iPhone Pro could come in at nearly $1,500.
9: Here's the problem, though. You're going to raise the price by $400, but it's going to be the same exact phone that I already have. I think that's going to hurt them.
8: It may have a different lightning port.
9: Oh. I forgot.
8: Remember when they got
9: rid
8: of the...
9: Where's my credit card? I can just pull it out now.
8: Do you remember when they got rid of the home button? We were like... Oh, my gosh. There's no home button.
9: My dad was one of those people. He switched just because he wants a physical button.
8: And then they got rid of, what was it, the headphone jack.
9: Yeah, they did get rid of the
8: headphone. And everybody was like, oh.
9: Now, you can't make fun of that. I am one of those people because I like to charge my phone and listen to things at the same time. And this is going to be weird and this is really specific. I fall asleep with headphones in. And if I had the wired ones, when they fell out in the middle of the night, it's no big deal. They're just laying there around on the phone. Now, every single morning, I wake up at 4 a.m. to go to work. Lisa's still asleep. And I'm in the dark trying to find my AirPod that's somewhere in the bed. I missed the headphone jack.
8: You know what? That's an excuse. You're just trying to take touch with Lisa.
9: Google, you saw nothing.
8: I'm just looking for my AirPod.
9: Whoops-a-daisy.
8: That's all it is. Laptop prices are going up, too. All because of chips. Let's go back to Google. They just dropped the Android 17 Pixel. And this is interesting now. The Pixel Watch has all these safety tools built in, which I use as an Apple Watch.
9: You do.
8: Fangirl. It can detect a car crash, a hard fall. But now here's the thing. The watch can now detect if there's no pulse.
9: What is it going to do?
8: Calls 911.
9: You're dead.
8: It's calling 911 for you.
9: You need a pulse to read the watch to tell you you don't have a pulse.
8: Apple doesn't have that trick yet.
9: It's worthless.
8: You know, I didn't want to be cynical. But when I saw that, I get the whole press release from Google. It's like, it does this, it does this, and it will detect if you have no pulse.
9: What's going to send me a text message? You're dead. Just want you to know. You won't see this, but you're dead.
8: That's awful.
9: Well, that's what happens.
8: And you know when it comes up with a little, like, a little skeleton.
9: The skull emoji.
8: Yeah, the skull emoji right there. Oh, that's awful.
9: Thank goodness they put that in their new watches.
8: You know I love cars.
9: Yes, you're a car guy.
8: I do. I love cars. I ordered a new car. I'm not going to get into it, but I ordered a new car, and it's purple.
9: You're not going to get into it?
8: No.
9: You brought it up so you could bring it up.
8: No, I'm not going to get into it, but because I have to get rid of one car, and I'm going to get a new car, but you know, and...
9: It's purple?
8: Yeah.
9: You're just asking for tickets.
8: No.
9: Yeah.
8: It's purple.
9: Cops see a purple car, and they go, oh, that person has money. Let me go ahead and pull over.
8: Versus a red car?
9: Same thing. Red, purple. If you got white or black, you're safe.
8: Yeah.
9: Or gray.
8: Gray,
9: you're
8: yes.
9: You're part of the plebes.
8: Or crap brown, that might be it, too.
9: I love the brown cars.
8: I don't like brown cars at all. And green? Oh, I hate green cars.
9: There's not a ton of green cars, but they have some really nice browns. I don't know why I don't like them.
8: Jeff Bezos is backing a company called Slate Auto. Okay. Have you heard about this?
9: Mm-mm.
8: Slate Auto.
9: Oh, is this the buildable truck?
8: Yes.
9: Yeah,
8: yes.
9: I've seen this.
8: It's a two-seat electric pickup. Has no radio. Windows you have to crank up and down. Remember that? Rolling up the windows, rolling down the windows. No touchscreen. It only comes in one color, gray.
9: To start, because this is very deceiving that it's all of these basic things
8: well,
9: to make it
8: pay,
9: affordable.
8: Yeah, you can pay extra.
9: And then when you're building your car, you're going to sit there and you're going to go, well, of course I want power seats. Of course I want power windows. And you're going to get to the price of a regular car by the end anyway.
8: Well, you can add a radio for $250.
9: Right.
8: Speakers for the radio.
9: It should be a combo set.
8: $150.
9: I got the radio this month. Hopefully in October we'll get the speakers.
8: But I can't hear my song, Dad.
9: And then a windshield. I can't wait.
8: The vinyl wrap for a different color is $500.
9: Okay. Right. And when you put on all these extras, you just get to the price of a regular car.
8: Well, it's about $25,000. 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
9: But the base model is $25,000?
8: By the time you get the stuff that you need, like the windshield.
9: See, this is ridiculous. It's just another car company. It's no different.
8: Allen Wrench is sold separately.
9: Your jokes are just so bad today.
8: Oh, they are not. They get worse.
9: Oh, God. Can't wait.
8: Oh, here. You ready for it?
9: Uh-huh.
8: Okay. About those hand crank windows.
9: Yes. What about those hand crank windows?
8: When a sheet of glass gets disrespected, it feels discomfort for up to 12 minutes. It's called window pain.
9: Oh, my God. That was like a 7.5-hour journey to get a punchline that wasn't even worth it.
8: I told you they could get worse. You didn't believe me.
9: You know, I stand corrected. You did a great job.
8: 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All right, coming up, we have our AI tool of the week that is amazing. What to do about those ghosts in your phone here on the Kim Komando Show. 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

0: 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All right, so what's going on in your tech world? We have a minute.
1: I saw the story here about kids asking AI before parents.
0: Yes.
1: And I have 5 kids. They go from 8 to 16. And this is so true with the older girls, 15 and 16. And if I have to hear, but ChatGPT says one more time, I'm going to go crazy. Because they don't understand that, A, it's all how you form a question when you're talking to ChatGPT.
0: And hallucinates.
1: And it can be wrong. But they are arguing back to me with points from an AI.
0: Give me an example.
1: When it came to cooking something, and I was telling them, no, the way you want to do it is like this. And it was, no, ChatGPT says to do this. ChatGPT, and I'm like, you're doing it wrong. Then I said, fine, do it your way. And they screwed it up. And now we're eating burnt dinner.
0: And you're like,
1: I hate the phrase, but ChatGPT says.
0: But ChatGPT says.
1: It does say. And it's a toaster. And you don't listen to a toaster. You listen to your parents.
0: Exactly.
1: But I do want to say, when it comes to this, the schools in Arizona, I don't know if this is the case, they have terrified the younger kids about AI. If you use AI to learn, you're cheating yourself. And it is ingrained in the younger ones.
0: Oh, I like that. Have you looked up what ChatGPT says about you?
1: No.
0: Ooh,
1: I don't want to know.
0: Scary. We have more of the show coming up.
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0: analyze this whole report and then tell me what's wrong with my computer. So this way you don't have to, like, take it to Best Buy or GeekSpot or anything like that. 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And so on Windows, it's like MS Info 32. On a Mac, it's called System Information. And you say, you know, you are a PC and Mac health expert. List anything critical, something that needs attention, you know. Don't skip the critical stuff or the really bad stuff.
1: Is this going to find problems with, like, drivers, or is this going to find viruses and malware?
0: No, it's going to find drivers. Okay. May find outdated software that you haven't used in a long time. Maybe you're running out of system resources. Maybe there's not enough free hard drive space to create RAM.
1: Okay.
0: When I ran it on my Mac, it actually was interesting. It said that I had remote access turned on. And so that, and I did have it turned on for when we had, you know, I would let IT come in and fix it.
1: Oh, okay.
0: But I should have turned it off afterwards.
1: Sure.
0: So anyway, in case you need this prompt, it's over at commando.com. Kimberly in Raleigh, North Carolina. I bet you you are incredibly funny and beautiful, too, based on that name.
2: Oh, absolutely.
1: She has. That was a good one.
2: I want to begin, Kim, by telling you, though, that I had been following you ever since 2000, I think it was. I used to get your newsletter. It was way back when we had a monitor and a dial-up and all that. But you used to, on your newsletter back then, you used to put little different websites. Mm-hmm. And I had quite a collection of your websites back then.
0: Yeah, we used to crash people's websites then.
1: Oh, yeah, you'd send it out and say, hey, go check this out, and everybody would.
0: Everybody would. We got some great advertisers that way, though, over there.
1: That is true.
2: So I lost contact with you, and then a few years ago, I picked you up again, so I'm getting your newsletters. And I get them every morning, and I usually peruse through them to see what's interesting, what I can do to my laptop or my phone to, you know, help something, block something, whatever. And this, I guess it was late last week, this thing for photo enhancement came up. And I thought, you know, I have a picture of my grandmother and grandfather. They're my mom's mom and dad. And my mom was born in 1918. So, and this is taken before she was born. So, you know, it was old. It mm-hmm. was yellow. It was faded. I could tell who it was, but you couldn't really tell who it was. So I tried your AI thing or the Gemini, whatever. And I literally gasped. I could not believe I saw my grandma, my grandpa,
0: wow.
2: and there was even somebody in the background that I never knew was there before. So I was so impressed by it, I tried it on my mom and dad's wedding photo. And my dad, I knew he was attractive, but that really brought out his attractiveness in that photo. And my mom just looked absolutely gorgeous. So that provoked me to write you an email to tell you that idea is just so fantastic. I've had so much fun.
0: Isn't that great? Isn't that?
2: Yeah.
0: It's so, you know, where that came from. I just, in case you missed that in the newsletter, for all of our listeners and viewers, is that we have a group chat, and there's like 15 to 17 family members in this group chat, and my cousin Arlene. She was, I think, 2 years old when her father, my uncle, died in a car accident. And so it was his birthday. And so she was saying, no, happy heavenly birthday to Dad in the group chat.
2: Mm-hmm.
0: And then people started saying, like, oh, you know, Harold Jr. was a great guy and this. And then she put a photo in and she said, look how handsome he was.
2: Mm-hmm.
0: And you couldn't really see him in this photo because,
2: yeah.
0: I mean, it was from, I think this was in, I think he died in 1963. I wasn't even born yet. And
2: mm-hmm.
0: And then I put it in. I said, well, here, let me show you how handsome he is. And then I put it inside Gemini, and I gave it a specific prompt. And then I put it in the chat, and then everybody was like, I'm crying right now. And it's really something. I mean, we've always had tools to bring things back, but I think it was always out of our range.
1: Or you had to have a special skill. You needed to be trained to know how to get it to this. All you have to do now is copy and paste from a newsletter, and you've got perfect photos.
0: Yes.
2: Yeah, yeah. And you don't have to pay for it either, which is even a better thing, because I've had apps on the phone and, you know, that say photo enhancement, but you got to pay a subscription. And I don't want to do that because I'm not going to be doing it every day. This, with this Gemini,

0: Gemini.google.com, I think it is. you just plug into Gemini and plug your pictures in, copy and paste that little verbiage you have that I have saved on a little notepad on my desktop, and just put it in there, and it
1: does.
0: Comes up like it was taken yesterday. It was just—it's amazing.
1: It really is. I mean, in this, it just absolutely works. Now, the reason why you want to use Gemini, and let me tell you, in case you need this prompt, it's over at commando.com. Is, well, first of all, with Gemini, you have to use a specific prompt, like keep everything the same.
2: Right.
1: Okay.
2: Nose will be upside down.
1: Yeah. Don't change a thing. Okay. ChatGPT stinks at this.
2: It does. Because I tried it.
1: Oh, you did?
2: Because we talked about this. Yes. I don't know if it was off air or on air last week.
1: Yeah.
2: And I tried it with some photos, and it was totally two different people in the photo.
1: Yes.
2: One of them was, like, I think a llama. Like, that's how much ChatGPT does not respect the integrity of the original photo.
1: But if you have any old photos laying around, it's phenomenal.
2: It's really cool.
1: It is. It's very cool. And again, if you need that specific prompt, you want to head over to commando.com. All right. You know that glow that you see on people who just seem to radiate health? It's not just good lighting. It's what's happening inside their body. And one of the best-kept secrets to looking and feeling amazing is collagen. You see, as we age, our bodies naturally produce less collagen, which can lead to wrinkles, thinning hair, brittle nails, feeling less flexible than we used to. But the good news is that you can support your body naturally. And, you know, as a matter of fact, I just have to tell you, this morning I got an email from somebody who said, through the website, said, I'm a guy. Can I take collagen, too? 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
1: All right, it's time now for our AI tool of the week. Can you do like a sounder for that? Okay, that was lame.
2: You said, could you? Oh, my gosh.
1: Okay, we liked it. You know, you don't have to use Photoshop anymore. And
2: no.
1: You don't have to hire graphic designers. And I'm sorry if you're a graphic designer, but that's just the way the world is right now. Okay, Claude has this brand new design tool that if you haven't used it, and if you need to make a deck, if you need to make marketing materials, let's say you have the design for some type of prototype widget, something that you want to produce, it's really phenomenal. You just sign into Claude.ai/design. You tell it what you need, a pitch deck, a website mock-up, whatever it is. And it actually goes through step by step. And it asks you questions. Do you like this? Tell me what you want this. And literally in like 10 minutes, you have a whole redesigned whatever you give it.
2: But I thought Claude didn't do images. This has got to be brand new.
1: Oh, it's just brand new. That's what we're talking about.
2: Wow, because I've tried images before, and it doesn't.
1: This is more, not just images. This is more a design.
2: Okay.
1: I mean, so if you wanted to say, here's what my website looks like now, show me what it can look like.
2: But it does reproduce out images,
1: yes,
2: that you can then just translate to your website.
1: Right, exactly.
2: Okay.
1: But you might want to use Gemini for the images or ChatGPT for the images. But if you're like me and just a design fool, I mean, I don't know if you noticed what I'm wearing today, but like blue pants and a blue shirt and a white jacket and tan shoes.
2: Sure.
1: Okay. My brain does not work that way. I mean, I even told you before we came on the air today, I said, I wanted to wear this white jacket, but I couldn't figure out what to put on. So I took a picture of it with Claude. I said, Claude, what can I wear with this white jacket?
2: And it told you to put on the same color pants and shirt?
1: Yes.
2: You couldn't get there?
1: I told you, I'm a little challenged when it comes to design.
2: I can't talk.
1: But, yeah, I mean, look at you, schlub man. It's called Claude Design. We have a link to it over at commando.com. 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By this time, Google should have already succumbed to the irresistible power of AI. So far, it has not. 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With everything being said about AI, you may be surprised to find that Google still controls 90% of the search market. Yes, I said 90%. In less than a year, its stock price has more than doubled. And so far, ChatGPT has not spelled the quick, predicted death of Google. In fact, I don't believe that Google will experience a quick death. Maybe not even a death at all. Now, there's no question that chatbots are an existential threat, so Google will pivot and adapt. And for the first time in 25 years, look for a major redesign with Google's AI as Google defends its dominance. 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
1: 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I love going to Sedona.
2: Oh, of course. Red Rocks.
1: It's gorgeous.
2: Downtown Sedona, have you been to the strongest vortex in the world?
1: I have not.
2: That's in Sedona. Coincidentally, square in the middle of a gift shop. But still, it is the strongest vortex in the world.
1: Well, joining us right now is Michael in Sedona, Arizona. And so, Michael, do you know where that vortex is located?
6: I'm not sure. Maybe it might be up at the Chapel of the Holy Cross, possibly.
2: No, it's in some roadside gift shop that's trying to sell like $70 wind chimes, but it's there.
6: Never knew that.
1: So tell us what's going on.
6: Okay, so I guess one of my side gigs here was do a little bit of ride sharing. So I happened to have an incident where, went and accepted a ride that took me out from Sedona all the way out to the VOC, which is the Village Folk. And the fare was like $20, and I'm like, okay, hey, that's pretty good. So I head all the way out there, and I'm supposed to pick up somebody named Sam.
1: Okay.
6: So I get to the location, and I don't see a guy, but I do see an older lady, and she's like, she's got a walker, she's holding a phone, she's got a bag in her hand, she's walking up towards my car, and I'm like, wind down my window as she gets towards my passenger side, and I said, hello, are you Samantha or Sam, are you looking to get a ride? And she goes, no. Are you a courier? And I said, no, I'm an Uber driver, and I'm supposed to be picking up somebody named Sam at this location. She goes, well, I don't know a Sam. So she starts walking by me, and I stop, and I step out, and she's talking to somebody, and, you know, I look at her, and I'm like, is somebody trying to tell you to give somebody, you know, financial stuff or gift cards to a courier? And she goes, I'm not allowed to talk about it. It's confidential. I says, just stop where you're at. I says, that's a scam. Don't do that. And I was a police officer, 32 years, and I helped her back into her house, had her call the sheriff's department.
1: Good. That's great.
6: And sat with her and her husband. Her husband confirmed with their bank. And she goes and tells me, she says, you know, somebody from the bank called up, you know, the prior week and said their accounts had been hacked.
1: Oh.
6: And they managed to pry confidential information, you know, the account numbers, passcode numbers. And then so they had that. All they needed was the physical cards because she was going to turn over the banking cards to the courier.
1: Oh,
6: and I believe I was sent directly to that address.
1: Mm-hmm.
6: So the criminals were more than likely using the Uber platform
1: to collect
6: to hire an Uber.
1: Yeah.
6: To go to the house to be the pickup.
1: Wow.
6: Because you can text an Uber driver or you can call them.
1: Mm-hmm.
6: But I didn't have my phone with me. I left it in a car. I don't know if they were trying to contact me or not. But I do know that the pickup was supposed to go back to Sedona. So if that was the case and I was to pick up their, you know, their cards from the bank, I was going to drop them off somewhere in Sedona, or at least that's what who wanted me to do. But I didn't do that, obviously. I noticed what was going on.
1: Then it's like, okay, so who in Sedona was going to be doing
2: right.
1: the pickup?
2: It's not like it's offshore or in some country you never
1: yeah.
2: heard of. It's happening right down the street.
1: So they hired some?
6: Yeah.
1: What they do
2: a
1: is
2: mule.
1: They hire a mule, and then they're going to take that to maybe a you know, UPS store or whatever.
2: Or since it was a credit card, they would just have the number and the CCV on the
1: back. And then just take a pic and make it go.
2: Yeah, it's
1: Let
2: over.
1: It go. Wow, that's really something. Do you know how much money they were dealing with?
6: No, I didn't bother asking. I was glad that they able to stop something like that. It isn't the first time that's happened to me in my career, but I don't know. It's felt good to help people again.
1: Well, it is. And, you know, thank goodness that you were there because who knows how much they would have lost, right?
2: Right. Other people wouldn't even been paying attention. They would have just taken the cards, made the delivery, did their job.
1: Yeah. But, you know, Michael, gold star for you today.
2: Absolutely.
1: Thank you for helping out that gal. Kristen in Jacksonville, you're up next. Hi there, Kristen.
7: Hello.
1: Welcome.
7: Hi. I was wondering how to use AI to assist with my mom's medical problem. She was diagnosed with a very rare mycobacterium, and when I search information on it, and it's in the eye, the cornea,
1: mm-hmm.
7: and when I search information on it, I just get this multitude of stuff that may not apply, that, you know, is in a different area of the body. And I'm just wondering how to write a prompt in AI so that I can get the correct information back to see what kind of treatment there is. Is she getting the right treatment?
1: And it's phenomenal when you can do this. It really is. I don't know if you saw the story, but AI just solved 18 previously, they couldn't figure out what was wrong with these kids. 18 various diseases with children the other day. I mean, 18 diseases.
7: Awesome.
1: I mean, wow. And so now these kids are not sitting there going like, oh, we don't know what's wrong with you.
2: Mm-hmm.
1: Now we can do a treatment. First thing is that whenever you're doing a medical prompt, just know that, you know, none of these chatbots are HIPAA compliant, right? You can turn on a temporary chat and also redact all your mom's personal information, okay?
7: Okay.
1: And then your first step is to always tell it, what type of medical specialist do you need it to be? So, and then it will assume that persona. Say, you know, this is my mom. She's how old? These are her conditions. This is what the prognosis is. And I'm looking for alternative treatments, additional facilities to take her. Put everything in plain English, right, so we can understand it. Look for any clinical trials, any therapies that may be out of the box. Put it all in a list. And then also give me 10 questions that I can ask her current doctor that I may not have thought of before. So you're going to think of AI as your advocate, Kristen.
7: Okay.
1: And then you're going to go back and forth, back and forth, back and forth. And then what I would do at that point is I would take that report from, say, let's say you started ChatGPT. I would take that report and then I would paste it into Gemini. And I would say, this is what ChatGPT says. What do you think, Gemini? And then Gemini will come in, and then I'd take that report and the ChatGPT report and I plug it into Claude and see what Claude says. And then from there, you're going to have three different opinions, but a lot more information that you can understand. And you should try it. Have you ever tried anything like that?
2: No. Anytime I ask ChatGPT about health, it just says go to the emergency room. So I've given up.
1: How can you tell if there's a stalker on your phone? Still to come here on the Kim Komando Show. 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

0: 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And I want you to make sure that you do it the safe way. 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
4: From ABC News, I'm Dave Packer. It was just over a week ago a deal had been reached between the U.S. and Iran to reopen the Strait of Hormuz. But tonight, the U.S. military confirmed multiple targets have been struck in Iran following a second day of attacks. Right to ABC senior White House correspondent Selena Way.
5: The U.S. military announcing new strikes on Iran in direct response to continued Iranian aggression against commercial shipping. At President Trump's direction, the U.S. striking military surveillance infrastructure, communication systems, air defense sites, drone storage facilities, and mine lair capabilities. It was in response to an Iranian drone striking a tanker this morning, the second attack on a ship crossing the strait in just days.
4: President Trump this evening threatening to militarily complete the job if Iran doesn't stop striking. At least four confirmed deaths in Kentucky, now under a state of emergency after dangerous flash flooding unfolding in several parts of the state after torrential rain.
6: Sending creeks and rivers surging over their banks, floodwaters swallowing roads, trapping drivers, and forcing the closure of several major highways. Officials also ordering immediate evacuations in Bullitt County after what they called a moderate dam failure near Lebanon Junction. Authorities warning residents downstream from that dam to get to higher ground without delay.
4: ABC's Andrew Dimbert, and a state of emergency also in Utah.
7: Dangerous, fast-moving wildfires exploding across the state, forcing evacuations and destroying homes. The Cottonwood Fire, the largest fire burning in the country, exploding to more than 92,000 acres.
4: ABC's Melissa Adan, U.S. search and rescue teams now on the ground in Venezuela after back-to-back powerful quakes just minutes apart. The death toll now surpassing 1,400. The U.N. officials saying there are likely 50,000 unaccounted for, the U.S. sending a combat ship, aircraft, and satellite equipment to assist in the recovery. 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
4: The flamingo revolution continues in Albania. Protesters holding up plastic flamingos once again, flooding the streets in the capital, Tirana. They've called for the resignation of Prime Minister Edi Rama over a proposed coastal resort along the southern Adriatic Sea connected to Jared Kushner. This protester says the movement is growing.
9: People now started to learn how to protest because we never had the culture of protesting that maybe comes also from the regime that we had before, from a dictatorship that we had.
4: Just in time for hitting the road, a study on summer road trips.
10: With nearly three quarters of U.S. adults planning to hit the road this summer, comes a Wallet Hub study on the best states for a summer road trip. Compared were all 50 states across several key metrics.
11: How safe are the roads? How safe are the bridges? Quality of drivers in these states? Cost of gas is always a factor.
10: Wallet Hub's Chip Lupo says the top state to vacation behind the wheel is Minnesota.
11: Very safe roads, good traveling, lot to do, and moderate cost.
10: Followed by Utah and Louisiana. Stephen Kaufman, ABC News.
4: The streets of Rome filled with Vespa scooters today, with riders coming from as far away as California to celebrate the 80th anniversary of the iconic vehicle. Vespas were first made famous by the 1953 film Roman Holiday, starring Audrey Hepburn. Since then, the colorful and unmistakable mopeds have been filling the streets around the globe. Dave Packer, ABC News.
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0: It's summertime, and the teenagers are getting a little bored.
15: Oh, yes, they are.
0: You see that in your household?
15: Oh, absolutely. The girls came downstairs, and they were like, hey, we are bored. Can we go to Hawaii? That was their solution to their summer boredom was, can we go to Hawaii? And then Brielle's like, yeah, I was researching the Alani Resort, the Disney Alani Resort. I was like, oh, okay. I'll pay for the first night. You guys pay for the rest. We're $60,000.
0: Okay. Then they're like, we're not that bored?
15: No, they still wanted to go.
0: Well, let me tell you what's happening. And this is not just happening in California, but this is the story. It came from California. Is that Santa Monica, suburb of Los Angeles, in case you're unaware, is that they're getting into Waymos, the teenagers are.
15: Okay.
0: And they're having like a party.
15: Oh, that's fun.
0: In the Waymo. They're hanging out of it. One kid was perching on the window's ledge. Another popped through a roof like he was surfing down the street.
15: Okay, we've went from fun to criminal activity.
0: A lot of selfies. A woman actually pulled alongside, horrified, telling them, sit down, sit down, sit down in the car. One kid actually looked at her and said, no, I speak only Italian.
15: Oh, gosh. I'm sure he did. Well, yeah. It's cheap. Oh, you don't got to tip anybody. What's a Waymo cost? $15 to go across town? That's a really inexpensive party.
0: Yes, it is.
15: But you're saying teens. Yes. They get in these all by themselves? They don't need adults?
0: Well, in Phoenix, you can without an adult. But in other communities, you should be at least 18.
15: That's what I thought. Okay.
0: And then, so they shouldn't be doing this. But, you know,
15: yeah.
0: The Waymo comes and goes, how old are you?
15: Right.
0: I'm 18.
15: Oh, perfect. Okay. Get on in.
0: I can tell you a little bit more about that. 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So here's what happened. Waymo suspended all their accounts.
15: Good.
0: All the kids' accounts.
15: Now they'll never do it again until they hack the system or just use someone else's account.
0: But that woman, she followed them for miles.
15: She was so freaked out by what they were doing.
0: Yeah, she was so afraid that, you know, somebody's going to get hurt. You know, so that's something like that. But you have to remember that the robotaxi is not a babysitter.
15: It's not.
0: I mean, you want to lock down the app, mm-hmm. You know, and the car, it didn't say a word the whole time.
15: It didn't say anything?
0: No, because someone forgot to install the driver.
15: Okay, boy.
0: That was a tech joke.
15: This is an all-timer today.
0: All-time greatness.
15: Okay, we all have our own opinions.
0: Because after all, this show is award-winning. It's the best. It's the biggest show about all things digital because I'm Kim Komando. And joining me is Andrew Babinski, of course. And let's see, you can get the show as a podcast. You can get it as, you can streaming in your radio app. You can watch the show on youtube.com/Kim Komando.
15: We can?
0: Yes.
15: I could go to youtube.com/Kim Komando and watch the show?
0: 100%.
15: But what if you put up a new show or new content? How would I even know?
0: You should subscribe.
15: That's right. I could subscribe. That's a great idea, Kim.
0: God, that's so cheesy.
15: No, that was totally natural.
0: So have you gone down in Phoenix, Arizona on 40th Street and the I-10 freeway?
15: Okay.
0: There are these massive buildings. Like,
15: I drive by there every single day.
0: Sizes of like 30 football fields.
15: Okay.
0: I mean, huge buildings. Huge, huge, huge. And it was probably land that we couldn't sell. If you look right there, you can see what it looked like on the left in case you are watching on YouTube.
15: They're building those, the I-17 and the 101 as well.
0: Exactly. And these are massive data centers.
15: Oh, boy.
0: And we've been getting a lot of questions about it, you know, DMs and feedback and, like, you mm-hmm. know, what exactly is a data center? And if you look at that data center where you have 30 football fields, let me ask you a question. How many people do you think work there? How many people?
15: You're asking the question, so I know it's either going to be an extremely high number or an extremely low.
0: Yes.
15: Because it's a data center, it's a bunch of computers computing, I'm going to say 25 people.
0: You're close. Around 30.
15: Okay.
0: That was actually a really good guess. Because in case you're wondering, what do the data centers do? Anything that you do is being done in a data center, whether it's streaming something from Netflix or writing an email or report using ChatGPT.
15: Has this always been the case when it comes to the internet?
0: Yeah, but we haven't had the need for so many big data centers. There's 5,400 data centers across the United States.
15: Okay.
0: There's one area in Virginia, Ashburn, Virginia. It has so many. It's called Data Center Alley.
15: Okay. That doesn't sound like a great nickname to have.
0: Well, you know, I'm going to be moving to Virginia, and I'm so excited. It's Data Center Alley.
15: Chicago's the Windy City. New York's the Big Apple. And then you have Data Center Alley.
0: Your hospital records, any piece of data.
15: Right.
0: It's all there. And they're springing up all across the country.
15: Who buys them? Who's paying for them?
0: All these big companies.
15: They have their own, or there's not another big company that then rents out the space?
0: They're renting out the space. This QTX is the one in Phoenix.
15: Okay.
0: That's renting out the space. And, you know, it was interesting because I've driven by there so often in my life and thought, like, who would they ever buy? Who would they sell this land to?
15: Right. I mean, it's right next to the airport.
0: Yes.
15: It's going to be loud.
0: Exactly.
15: Awful.
0: And, but, you know, neighborhood values go down 5 miles around any type of data center.
15: Because of noise. It's got to be loud.
0: It's kind of like having an idle pickup truck in your living room.
15: That's bad.
0: I've never had it,
15: but I'm going to go and speculate that that's a bad thing.
0: But the noise ordinances in a lot of communities cover loud noises.
15: Yeah, but not the low rumbles.
0: Not the low rumbles. And right. So that's why a lot of people are freaking out. One facility can use as much as a town of 50,000 people with water a day because they have to cool the servers.
15: And there's 4 facilities there.
0: Okay.
15: So that's a town of 200,000 people.
0: Right, a day.
15: Wow.
0: All the water. And so, you know, and this is what has people a lot of freaked out because, you know, what happens to the power lines? Where's the water coming from? What kind of jobs? One report found ratepayers in 7 states paid $4.3 billion for data center grid connections in 2024.
15: I don't know what that means.
0: It means they shelled out a lot of money to put in the power grid for the data centers.
15: Okay.
0: And I think Microsoft got like $38 billion from one state for a data center, and they employed 20 people.
15: That's not a good exchange there.
0: No. So if a data center is going up near you, you need to know about it. You need to go to the meetings, the planning committees, and really get involved.
15: Is there anything you can do?
0: Probably not, but you can maybe like put some restrictions on it.
15: Okay.
0: Perhaps, but you know, we have so many data centers coming up here in Phoenix. And
15: chip Which doesn't make any sense because it's so hot here. And you have to keep everything cool. Why wouldn't you go to a climate that is more, is it because it's so dry?
0: Well, because we don't have fires, floods, earthquakes, hurricanes, and it is hot, but they can use some solar.
15: We have haboobs. Have they thought about how the data centers will be affected by haboobs?
0: Well, there's so much going on here in Phoenix. I was talking about this with a friend of mine that you can now go from Phoenix to Taipei nonstop.
15: That's huge.
0: That is huge. A 14-hour flight from Phoenix to Taipei. You leave at like it leaves at like 11:30 at night. But you know, Air China coming into Phoenix. Who would have ever thought that would be even a possibility? Meanwhile, GM just said bye bye to 1,000 workers in their Detroit plant.
15: Replaced by AI.
0: 50 robots. 1,000 people, 50 robots. The union's response said, we are disgusted.
15: Yeah.
0: But you think about it, it's real people, real paychecks, real families.
15: And it's just the beginning.
0: Yeah,
15: it is. We're going to see this more and more and more with every company in every industry.
0: And then also what's happening is middle management's getting cut out. But you know what middle management is?
15: Mm-hmm.
0: Well, how would you describe a middle manager?
15: Well, if you look at the structure of, because I, you know, host a morning radio show here in the Valley, and we have the big bosses, and then the regional. No, and then the national, and then the regional, and then the city, and then the exact station. Well, everyone between me and the big boss is a middle manager for me.
0: Yes, they are.
15: That's 6 layers of people.
0: Yes. And so and the middle manager was there people that would do the reports.
15: Right.
0: And justify their existence.
15: Well,
0: to the person above.
15: I would tell my direct manager, and then they'd send it up the line, and then everybody just rewrite it until it got to the top.
0: And now they're hasta la vista. So if you were in a middle management position, you need to start looking for a new career. I mean, that's
15: new career.
0: Bottom line.
15: Because it's going to be everywhere.
0: It is. It's just everywhere. You know, you need to have some AI skills. This is really something because I don't know why, and I've never had, fortunately, you know, any problem with pool safety. But anytime it comes in the summer where a child dies in a pool, it just, I sit there, I'm like, where was mommy and daddy?
15: How?
0: I mean, I'm sure you were, I mean, I remember I always say, like, you know, you're on Ian duty, mm-hmm. you know, and just point to that person and say, you're on Ian duty.
15: We just made sure the kids knew how to swim as young as possible.
0: Oh, yeah. I mean, I think Ian was an infant.
15: Yeah.
0: And it was like, I'm like, do you think he's really learning? And then she's like, here, let me show you.
15: And she just pushed him in the pool.
0: Yeah, you know, like, no, she did. But he went on his back. Went right on his back. AI is actually getting into pool safety. I want you to look at this image right there. If you're watching us on YouTube and if you're listening to us on radio, Andrew explained that, or basically I'll tell you what it is that if there's a kid in the pool, AI can, with cameras under the water, can sense if that's a toddler or an adult who's having problems. And if there's a lifeguard on duty, the lifeguard's wearing a special watch that tells him which person in that pool is having a problem.
15: Okay.
0: So the lifeguard's just not sitting there now, like, you know, gazing out, being the lifeguard, which is, you know, great.
15: Mm-hmm.
0: But now he or she is getting really good assistance.
15: Yeah, it's a helper.
0: AI to do this. Pool Angel is an AI safety camera alarm system, starts at $900. There's something called Milo, has an AI powered pool alarm, above water, underwater monitoring. And if you do get one, just, you know, there's no substitute for eyes.
15: No.
0: Obviously. But
15: again, it's just a helper.
0: Exactly. Exactly. Another new product that has come out is that if you're in a place, like here in the studio, wouldn't it be nice to have a skylight?
15: To see the stars?
0: Yeah.
15: Sure.
0: And to get in some extra light?
15: Yeah.
0: Well, now Philips is giving us a skylight.
15: That's not a skylight.
0: That you can put anywhere.
15: It's just a box with a blue screen on it.
0: And you can get a sky. You could pretend it's a sky.
15: Is it an artificial sky, like with clouds moving and it changes sunlight?
0: Yes, you get cool light in the morning,
15: okay.
0: Warm light in the afternoon. It follows the sun automatically. It produces UVB rays to help you get your vitamin D.
15: Oh, that's interesting.
0: It shuts off after 8 hours so you don't get sunburn. I'm not making this up.
15: I'm not going to put a light in my house that's going to give me sunburn. I'm going to do the dishes. Then we got the SPF 50.
0: So it's like $600. It's coming to the United States. So wherever you want a skylight, you can have a skylight.
15: All right, great.
0: And I think that's something else.
15: That's something else means I think that's stupid.
0: It's stupid.
15: That's translation.
0: Okay, I don't want my money wrapped up in this.
15: No, okay. Absolutely not.
0: I guess, but maybe, think about this. What if you lived in, like, see, we may be biased. Because,
15: mm-hmm.
0: Let's see, right now it's 104 degrees outside.
15: Right.
0: And it's hot and sunny. I always said, like, if I could come back as somebody, I would want to be a weather person in Phoenix. It's hot and sunny today.
15: Easiest job in the world.
0: Hot and sunny tomorrow.
15: Maybe it'll rain. Hot. If it does, it'll only be for like 10 minutes.
0: Guess what? Hot and sunny the next day.
15: Is it gonna?
0: Yes.
15: That's so, I'm glad you went to school for that.
0: I know. I'm a modified meteorologist. Not
15: so
0: really.
15: So smart.
0: I know. It's just crazy. Listen, imagine printing out your entire browsing history, signing your name to it, and hanging it on your front door for everyone to see. It sounds crazy. But unless you're using a VPN, your internet provider can see a lot more about your online activity than you think. 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All right, still to come, we have great phone calls on tap here on the Kim Komando Show. 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
18: Good afternoon, Kim. How are you?
0: Fabulous. So what's on your mind?
18: Well, I have been getting your newsletters, the current and the AI newsletter, and I love them both, and I click all your links, so
0: there you go.
18: I sent you a message, and I am very interested in what you think. In one of your newsletters, you mentioned that you love your Apple Watch, and I love my Apple Watch, and I wear it almost all the time, but I have a lot of friends. I'm really into holistic health, and so are most of my friends.
0: Sure.
18: And I've gotten scolded for wearing an Apple Watch. And they say that, you know, the EMF exposure is bad for you. And I did a little bit of research, and, you know, some of it is sort of kind of has some evidence, but a lot of it doesn't. But there seems to be the biggest concerns are mitochondrial dysfunction and oxidative stress and inflammation.
0: I've seen all those reports, and you know, I'm really into it too as far as health goes.
15: Hold on though, all these friends that are telling you this, do they have cell phones?
18: All of them. Of course.
15: Of course they
0: okay.
15: do.
0: Okay. That's probably worse than what you're seeing on your wrist. See, the Apple Watch is non-ionizing. Okay. And X-ray is ionizing, and that can damage your DNA. So it's two different type of things. The other thing too is there's something called the SAR, the specific absorption rate. The Apple Watch is like 0.17 watts per kilogram. The safety ceiling is 1.6 watts. So it's a big difference. Trust me, if I thought that I was going to get hurt by this Apple Watch,
15: right, you'd make someone else wear it and just follow you behind.
0: Exactly.
15: Right.
0: I mean, because that would make more sense for me. Let them get hurt.
15: Exactly.
0: But when we look at the benefits of having an Apple Watch, if you fall, crash detection.
18: Right.
0: You know, low heart rate, high heart rate. I don't know if you've done this yet. Are you tracking your VO2 max on your watch?
18: Yes.
0: Okay.
18: Yes.
0: We love that. Okay.
18: I love it. And it tells me when I've closed all my rings, you know, if I close all my standing and my exercise and my movement ring, I actually get credit for it on my life insurance.
0: Oh, which is nice. And then, you know, there are some people that they put their Apple Watch on a fan. And so it moves all around.
18: So, oh, nice.
15: That's a good idea.
0: Your exercise ring has closed. And they're like, yeah, keep it up there.
15: Could you put the fan on high? I slept in, and I need to really catch up.
0: But, Anita, I wouldn't worry about it. And, you know, there's always going to be people who are going to say whatever. Thanks for your call, Anita. 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
1: 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All right, think about this. You see a photo, see a video online, and you think, is that real or is that fake?
2: Sure, you could question everything now.
1: Isn't that crazy? I do the same thing. I saw a video of two paddleboarders in Santa Barbara with this big, like, 15-foot

0: is that recently, Dr. Fareed, thank you for being here, is that you told the New York Times that you feel like you're going blind. Why is that?
1: Yeah, well, first of all, it's good to talk to you again. I don't think it's been that long, and this is an indication of how fast this technology is changing. Look, so my bread and butter is developing mathematical and computational techniques that can analyze images and video and discover patterns that can determine if something is real or not. And so we work with law enforcement and national security and media outlets and organizations to help figure out what's going on in the world. But along the way, we learn a lot about how fake things are made. And so when I would look at something, whether it was an image or a video, usually I had a pretty good indication of whether I thought it was real or not. And that was because I knew what the weaknesses of these techniques were. I knew where they would make mistakes, and I could usually visually latch onto them. And then you bring in the math and the computation to really assure yourself that you've gotten the right thing. But lately, and by lately I really mean the last 6 months or so, my visual system, and it is very well trained, is really struggling. And that's because these images and these videos, and you were saying it at the top of the segment, are just getting so good. But here's the other thing that's so difficult. It's not just that we're not seeing flaws in fake content. It's that when we do see remarkable images and remarkable videos, we're immediately suspicious of them.
0: Yeah, we are.
1: And so it just... Yeah, and so everything, and we knew we were going to get here. As soon as we started hearing about deepfakes, we knew we'd get to a point where they were going to become imperceptibly indistinguishable from reality. I just didn't think it would come this fast. I thought we had more time, but here we are. And, of course, social media is now riddled with this content. And so I think the average person doom-scrolling online is really struggling, and it's not just that they can't tell real from fake, is that they're getting scams, and they're being defrauded, and they're being misled and lied to and being pushed into conspiracies that are not true, and it's dangerous for individuals and societies and democracies.
0: And so when you talk about that, you mean all the Elon Musk investment scams, right, that are out there?
1: Everything from the Elon Musk investment scams to people getting phone calls who they think are their kids who have been kidnapped, getting photos of their kids being kidnapped. I saw one the other day, somebody, and there's a special place in hell for people who do this, by the way. It was a photo, they had taken a photo of somebody's dog, and AI generated them in a hospital under surgery saying you have to send $2,000 or they're going to euthanize your dog. I mean, the creativity of the scammers is phenomenal because the power of the AI is equally phenomenal. And you're seeing this, by the way, at the corporate level, too. You're seeing enterprises losing tens of millions of dollars because they are getting on calls with who they think is their CEO, and it is not.
0: Just transferring money. Yeah.
1: Transferring money. We have seen enterprises hiring North Korean imposters who are then embedded in these companies. So the amount of fraud, because if you think about how much of our, it's not just our personal lives, but our business is happening over Zoom calls and team calls and WebEx calls. It is, we tend to trust what we see, and it's just not really true anymore.
2: I would imagine that the scammers are just using what's available to everybody, the ChatGPTs and stuff like that. Is there technology that's not available to the general public that goes even beyond what they're using?
1: Yeah, it's a great question. So the sort of run-of-the-mill scammer is using commercial product. But state-sponsored actors, China, Russia, et cetera, they are almost certainly have access to tools that we do not have access to that are even more sophisticated. And so I think you see a range of different technologies being deployed. But the fact is that the free stuff is pretty good. And the thing you have to understand about scammers and cyber criminals is they can fail 99% of the time, and they are still wildly successful, wildly, multi-billion-dollar-a-year industry scamming people out of money. And, of course, now what they're doing is they're turning AI agents into the part of the process. So it's not a human on the keyboard having to do the interaction. Yeah. They're literally AI agents, 24/7. They don't sleep. They don't get tired. They don't have a moral conscience. They are scamming people. Yeah.
0: Yeah, let me.
2: AI's even taking the job of the scammers. Pretty soon we're going to have less scammers.
1: You were talking about the robot. Even the scammers are going to be out of a job.
0: You know, I have a. This is a serious question. Just imagine if this scenario happened, that somebody deepfaked our president, and the deepfake says that there's an incoming missile from China or Russia.
1: Yeah.
0: And we need everybody to go home.

0: and you know, make sure you have enough food and water for the next week. And this is a national emergency, and puts that out on social media.
1: Well, first, two things. One is, thank you for that vision.
2: You know what your nightmare is going to be about tonight.
1: For God's sakes, if I didn't have enough problems.
0: Sorry. He's like, next time we call him, he's like, I'm not coming back on that show ever again.
2: I'm not that crazy lady.
1: My booker's going to have a word, but I'm going to have a word in my booker. Two is, first of all, I don't think this is out of the question. We have seen things, I would say, adjacent to that. So we saw an escalation between India and Pakistan around a fake image that did not lead to catastrophic, but was a clear escalation. So that's number one. And we've seen, for example, members of the U.S. Senate Foreign Relations getting on phone calls with who they think are the Ukrainians, but they are the Russians. Right, so we've seen things that are adjacent with geopolitical implications. That's number one. Number two is, this is not out of the question. I mean, it's certainly capable. We are capable of generating that type of fake content. And then, of course, social media is the delivery mechanism. So if you are, say, Russia or an adversary, and you want to create chaos, say, on the eve of an election, this would be a highly effective way to do that. And it only has to work for, what, a few hours and completely disrupt an election. So I think that is worrisome. And I will tell you, this is a national security issue, because that scenario is not out of the question. And that's a global implication. And by the way, let me make it slightly worse, which is, somebody releases a video of the current president saying, I've launched nuclear missiles against Russia, and Russia panics and decides to launch in retaliation. So now imagine it's escalating. It's not just, oh, we're panicked and we're all going to go hoarding food and go home. You can imagine escalations, because things at the geopolitical level happen very, very quickly, as we have seen in the past few years.
0: Yeah, that's horrifying.
2: Is that illegal in the United States of America?
0: I'm sure. I mean...
1: Yeah, I mean, first of all, I'm not a legal scholar, so I'm not the right person. But, you know, we tread into very unknown territory. We're not prepared for this. The legal system is not prepared for this. We're not ready for this. But certainly the quintessential yelling fire in a movie theater covers this, right?
0: That's a good point. Yeah.
1: Yeah.
0: Now, it used to be, and I say used to be, and it's not that long ago, you know, maybe 3 years ago, that we would see an AI-generated image and be like, and I actually kept mine up on Instagram, because I have like two noses and three ears. And, are there any telltale signs now?
1: Yeah. First of all, I miss those days. My job was so much easier when people had two noses and some fingers. It was great. I loved it.
2: One of the best ones was when the founding fathers were all African American.
0: Yes.
1: Yeah, that was a good one. That was classic. That was good. Yeah, I'm glad we can reminisce about those things. Okay, so the answer to your question is two parts. The short answer is yes, but I'm not going to tell you what they are, and here's why. Because in 3 months, it won't be true anymore. And then everybody listening now is going to have a false sense of security. And you saw that with the fingers. For a long time, people had six fingers. And so the bit was, well, I'll just look at the fingers. But that's not being true not long after that. Mm-hmm. And so there are still some visual clues in videos. They're very difficult to latch onto. They tend to have a shelf life of 3 to 6 months, and then we have to look for another artifact. And so that's what makes this so difficult for the average consumer. And so your follow-up question is going to be this, if I may. So what do we do, right? Well, there's some simple answers here. First of all, your listeners can't become digital forensics experts, right? This is a really complicated field. We and the people that work with me have been doing this for decades now, and it's hard. We struggle day to day, and this is what we do for a living. But there are things you can do. So first of all, stop getting your news and information from social media. It's lying to you. It's not what it was designed for, and it's not, frankly, very good at it. So if you are spending a lot of time on Facebook and Instagram and TikTok and X, and you're using that for entertainment, fine. I think there's better ways to spend your time, but fine. But it is not. It is not a place to get informed about the world. People are lying to you, and I think people should get angry about that. People should be mad.
0: They just say, like, oh, well, that's the way it is.
2: Or they're glad that they're getting fed all this propaganda that justifies what they believe.
1: I think that's right, and I think that at some point we're going to have to start understanding that we are being lied to and we're being deceived. And my hope is that, you know, because I'm a university professor, you see this new generation coming up, and they don't really want anything to do with this. I think they do see it as toxic, and it is toxic. And by the way, it's overwhelming science says the more time you spend on social media, the worse it is for your mental health, the worse it is for your physical health. And so so I'm preaching, and I understand that this is hard because the products are by design addictive. I will tell you what I tell my students, which is I know it's hard to delete the accounts. There's this addiction to it and this need for it. So here's a really simple thing you can do today. Delete them from your phone. Just you can keep the accounts so that when you're at your desk, you can look at them. But just take it off your phone, and you will see the amount of time you spend on these apps, which are not good for you, drop precipitously. And so you're not disconnecting entirely, but you're stopping that doom scrolling every spare moment that you have.
0: You know, and that's a lot of people just can't do it, though, right?
1: I know. But I will tell you, you are now starting to see in Australia and now in other parts of the world, they are banning social media for people, for minors.
0: I think,
1: and there's a reason for that.
0: Yeah, I think they just did. I read this story in Norway. All the kids can't be on social media.
1: And that's following Australia. Australia took the lead. Norway followed. Other parts of the EU are going to follow. The UK is going to follow. So I think there's a reason why we are doing that, because we now understand 25 years later that there are problems. And it's not just that social media is toxic, and it's dangerous for kids, too. There are predators on these platforms, and kids are being harmed both physically and mentally on the platforms, and so are adults.
0: Now, just one final question. You know, there's the way that you can, like, if you go to openai.com/verify and then Google Gemini, that you can upload a photo and tell you whether or not it was made with that. Are those tools effective?
1: Yeah, and they're great, but, and this is a big but, so the way these technologies work, OpenAI and Google has one as well, is that when they create a piece of content, so when Google creates a piece of content, they embed a signal, what is called a watermark, into the content that is not visible. It's not that little star that you see in the bottom right-hand corner. And then if you upload that image to the Google Gemini checker or the OpenAI checker, it will say, I made this. But the problem is that it only works for their content. So if it wasn't made by Gemini, if it wasn't made by OpenAI, it will remain silent. So if you see a watermark, you know something. But if you don't see a watermark, you know absolutely nothing, because it may have simply been created by another AI model.
0: So that doesn't really matter. Yeah.
1: I mean, so we use those over at GetReal. So we have watermark readers for Gemini and OpenAI and all the technologies that sits along all the other tools that we do. And in that regard, it's useful because we know to check all of them. And we also know that if we don't find anything, we should remain silent, right? There's no signal there. Yeah.
0: So I guess the old phrase, trust but verify, doesn't apply.
1: It does not. And so trusted sources is a good place. Who is saying this? What is their motivation? What do you know about them? Why would you believe a random person on social media saying something? So I do think a lot of this has to go back to trusted sources. Is this somebody that I trust? If a random stranger came up to you and started blabbing something, I don't think the average person would be like, well, I believe that. But somehow when
0: so
1: we
0: smart.
1: Read it on a computer screen. Yeah, exactly. So why is it that when it's written on the screen, we're like, oh, that must be true. I mean, we've got to like rethink a little bit what we're doing here.
0: Well, you know, thanks for jumping on and talking about all this. And thanks for making my nightmare a little worse. I didn't quite think of the missiles being...
1: Well, you started
0: being...
1: it, I just want to say.
2: True. You did start it.
0: Yeah, I guess I did. Oh, man, now I got visions of missiles going across the ocean and back and forth.
2: Just go on TikTok for a half an hour. I'll take care of that. You'll have much worse things to think
0: That's
2: about.
0: That's true. Oh, wow. That was Dr. Hori Fareed, friend of the show. I hope you come back. Please say yes.
2: Fingers crossed.
0: Listen, for small businesses, every hire matters. 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
0: You know, every once in a while, I write these prompts, and I think nobody is going to be really interested in it.
2: Right.
0: And I wrote one for Splash of AI. That's our Thursday AI newsletter. And it was about how you can use AI to come up with a personal plan. So instead of you just saying, like, I'd like to be healthy, you say, you know what, be my personal trainer and tell me, give me a 90-day plan because these are my goals and this is why I want to lose weight or get stronger or it's a longevity goal, whatever it may be. And then afterwards, make me an infographic so I can put it on my refrigerator.
2: Do you think it's important in that prompt to also mention to be your cheerleader? Because
0: yeah.
2: You need it to also be a positive influence for you.
0: Yeah, that's true. But my point in bringing that, I mean, that's a good idea for that, was that I didn't think like this would really resonate with people.
2: And?
0: Because it was kind of like preachy.
2: Mm-hmm.
0: Like, you know, you need to be healthy. And I got so much positive feedback.
2: Well, I mean, I think people want to be healthier. They want to be in better shape. They want to live longer.
0: But I think the idea of having an infographic, somebody wrote me a note and said that by having the infographic on the refrigerator, it reminds me not to eat Hostess cupcakes. It's like, that's an important thing. Still to come, I got to tell you about hotel scams that are spreading here on the Kim Komando Show.
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1: Oh, no. If I never heard of the site, I'm not booking it.
0: No. And scams are up big time. And so if you see some ad that says you can save 50% on hotel room,
1: right,
0: don't do it. Because people are falling for it, and then they go to the hotel. They think they're going to check in. There's nothing there.
1: And it's sold out, and you got nowhere to go. Now you're paying triple.
0: So you want to book direct. Just type the hotel's name in yourself, and don't be clicking any bargain basement links. Just don't do that. That's not a vacation. That's a nightmare. And be sure you like to get our free newsletter. 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
4: From ABC News, I'm Dave Packer. The U.S. military confirmed multiple targets have been struck in Iran following a second day of attacks on commercial shipping. ABC's Selena Way.
5: After the first attack, the U.S. struck Iranian missile and drone storage sites, retaliation for what President Trump called a foolish violation of our ceasefire agreement. But Iran's foreign ministry accusing the U.S. of violating the ceasefire, vowing to defend its sovereignty, security, and national interests with all its might.
4: And President Trump this evening threatening to militarily complete the job if Iran doesn't stop striking. A state of emergency in Kentucky tonight, where Governor Andy Beshear confirms that flash flooding in the state after torrential rain has left four dead. ABC meteorologist Leslie Lopez.
6: Earlier this morning, we had a big band of rain. Severe weather moved through the Kentucky area, and it's going to be tonight that another big band of severe weather moves through. So we're going to watch out for areas of Missouri through Tennessee, up towards areas of Kentucky, Indiana, and also Illinois. We have severe thunderstorm threats in those areas, along with areas of North Carolina. And this is going to move you through at least the next several hours through about 9 o'clock.
4: And where there's too little rain?
5: A state of emergency in Utah. Dangerous, fast-moving wildfires exploding across the state, forcing evacuations and destroying homes. The Cottonwood Fire, the largest fire burning in the country, exploding to more than 92,000 acres.
4: ABC's Melissa Adan. The death toll now at over 1,400 and rising after a pair of powerful earthquakes. 7.2 magnitude, followed by, just seconds later, a 7.5 striking the coast of Venezuela Wednesday. Buildings tumbled to the ground, trapping people inside. ABC's Marcus Moore.
7: In the hard-hit area of La Guaira, north of Caracas, a hellscape with entire buildings collapsed into towering piles of rubble. 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
4: Just a few days, traffic violations could be captured by AI in Virginia. Communities across the Commonwealth now have the option to work with a company called Avio to capture things like failing to stop at a stop sign or failing to yield to pedestrians at crosswalks and school zones. Avio's president and co-founder, Dhruv Maharishwai.
10: We're not putting these cameras up everywhere. These are only going to go in specific areas around school zones. They're only going to be operational and giving out citations in the specific school zone hours.
4: The state of Texas making changes to the school curriculum, adding the Bible to what kids will be told to read. ABC's Alex Brochet.
11: The Texas Republican-controlled Board of Education approved a mandated reading list for its more than 5 million public school students that includes passages from the Bible. In elementary school, students will begin with a picture book series. In middle school, they will learn about the Sermon on the Mount and teachings about the kingdom of heaven. And in high school, students will read Bible passages alongside classical authors like Charles Dickens and Jane Austen. Now, while this is likely to face challenges, those changes would go into effect in 2030.
4: Massachusetts State Police confirmed 6 people were injured, 2 seriously, after a duck boat overturned on a ramp near the Charles River in Cambridge this afternoon. No one fell into the water. All occupants are accounted for. World Cup, Egypt advances past group stage after a 1-1 draw with Iran in Seattle last night. Dave Packer, ABC News.
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1: And I wanted to talk to you anyway about the UFO reports, what you think of them.
2: The best thing about it is it's really exciting. We got complete vindication because basically what happened was is the government admitted that we don't know what these spots, these objects, these bright lights are, but basically you can help the government because the thing we're finding out is government's not that bright and they need our help. So that's where Coast to Coast AM comes in and George Norrie comes in. Because you're going to have people on here that will give the government investigators an idea where to look, how to look, and what to look for. So it really does a lot of validation of the history of this show. And this is a huge step forward to getting to the truth. Because for the first time, we have the U.S. government admitting that there's something to this. Really admitting there's something to this. And that's the big step for all of us.
3: 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It, too, has forms that cover medical decisions and shot records. 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
4: 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We'll look at Bigfoot. 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
1: Professors Carlotto and McDaniel are my guests right now, and we are discussing the Mariner mission to image Mars, and we'll get right back to them.
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0: Once again, Dr. Carlotto and Professor McDaniel. Gentlemen, welcome back.
1: Yes.
2: Hello.
0: You wanted to pick up on something prior to the break?
1: Oh, well, I was going to say that during the writing of the McDaniel Report, I puzzled over and over again. I was trying very hard to avoid concluding that NASA was engaged in a conspiracy. But at the same time, there was this behavior that I refer to as peculiar or hard to explain. And, of course, many people concluded from that behavior that there was a cover-up of some sort, behavior such as saying that the face disappeared in pictures taken later and there were no such pictures and so on.
0: Tricks of shadow and lighting.
1: Yeah, all of that. And then ignoring the work of people like Dr. Carlotto, who showed conclusively that it was not a trick of light and shadow, all of that.
0: And then repeatedly, Professor, NASA would make statements suggesting they were disinterested and would not image Cydonia. You remember those days, I'm sure.
1: Sure, the whole mess of strange behavior. Now, a couple of things have happened since then that have led me to another possible answer to that, and I thought if you don't mind, I would lay that out.
0: No, I would like you to, but I want to ask you, I guess, directly, Professor,
1: sure,
0: why you would trust an agency that you did seem to document in your own report lied to the American people, NASA, or is that an incorrect assessment?
1: Well, there were a couple of things that were certainly falsehoods. Whether they were conscious, deliberate lies or not, I'm not entirely sure now. Once the group from my research organization, I mean, I don't say mine, but ours, the SPSR, or Society for Planetary SETI Research, met with NASA last November, that was, we were struck by several things. One was their cordiality and their apparent sincerity. All six of us, and we included some pretty sharp diplomats who would detect, you know, strange behavior, we all felt that we were getting a straight shot. But one of the things that really struck us as interesting was that the people at NASA didn't seem to have ever seen or even known about the kind of research we were doing. Dr. Carlotto can certainly confirm that.
0: That's a little hard to believe.
1: Yeah, it is.
2: Well,
1: it's a pretty amazing mark.
2: Not really, Art, because scientists in a particular discipline subscribe to only those journals for that discipline. And the journals that are read by the planetary scientists have rejected our papers by myself, Brian O'Leary, and others. So what we've done over the years is we've published in other peer-reviewed journals that are outside of the planetary community, so they haven't read them. But they're there. They've been reviewed, and they've gone through the same scrutiny that their own publications have, but they're just simply in different journals.
1: Yeah, Dr. Boyce, who was there at the meeting, Joseph Boyce, who's a planetary scientist, I believe he's in charge of a lunar mission right now, he was at the meeting, and Dr. Horace Crater put before him one of Mark Carlotto's very fine enhancements of the whole Cydonia area. It's the one that's on the cover of his new edition of his book, in fact, the color

0: Colorectal cancer is the leading cancer killer in men under 50 and the second leading cause of cancer death for women under 50. 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
6: From ABC News. I'm Dave Packer. The one-week-old agreement between the U.S. and Iran is in jeopardy. The U.S. military fired strikes into Iran Saturday after a drone attack on a cargo ship in the Strait of Hormuz. ABC senior White House correspondent Selena Way.
7: That memorandum of understanding Trump signed with Iran is already fraying. Bahrain, home to a major U.S. military base, says Iranian drones targeted its territory, accusing Iran of exporting chaos and undermining regional stability. Since the war began, Tehran has repeatedly attacked neighboring Gulf states in retaliation for U.S. and Israeli attacks.
6: At least four deaths have been confirmed in those Kentucky floods. ABC's Andrew Dimbert tells us the governor there has declared a state of emergency and is pleading with people to avoid driving.
8: Across central and eastern Kentucky, roads remain washed out, trees are down. Governor Andy Beshear is urging people to stay off the roads, off these flooded roads, reminding Kentuckians that driving in these conditions could be life-threatening.
6: And a state of emergency in Utah. At least a dozen new fires erupting in the state in recent days, forcing evacuations for several new counties.
9: The fire danger in Utah is rapidly growing. Officials telling people to have their go bags ready because any new wildfire that sparks could be life-threatening as crews are just fanned out across the state.
6: ABC's Melissa Adan. The U.S. has dispatched search and rescue teams to help in Venezuela after a pair of powerful earthquakes just seconds apart tumbled buildings to the ground, trapping people inside. ABC's Marcus Moore.
10: There have been more than 400 aftershocks recorded since Wednesday's earthquake. Simone Medina saying he brought gloves and a shovel to search for his very own mother and brother, adding that they go forward with faith. More than 1,400 people have been killed and more than double that injured. And according to a UN official, some 55,000 people are said to be unaccounted for.
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12: Temperatures hit record highs from Switzerland to the Czech Republic and Denmark on Saturday as that heat wave that baked Western European countries this week moves to central and eastern parts of the continent. France has been dealing with the deadly heat for days. In Paris, 21-year-old Swiss-American Ulysse Zachary is trying to deal with all that heat.
13: I'm just opening the windows, putting my fan on. I'm taking a shower right before bed. I'm sleeping with wet towels over me just to try to survive, honestly, and just try to sleep.
12: He was a presidential candidate, served as a U.S. Transportation Secretary, and now he's a victim of swatting. Pete Buttigieg is now detailing the anguish he and his family endured after a false report was made against him to Child Protective Services in Michigan, where he lives with his husband and two children.
14: According to Michigan State Police, the anonymous report falsely claimed that Buttigieg had committed violent crimes and was a danger to his children. A CPS team showing up to his house, ordering the former presidential candidate to stay away from his own children while they conducted forensic interviews. Buttigieg recounting the emotional trauma online. I tried to get my head around the idea that I had been accused of something so serious that I couldn't be alone around my own children. Michigan investigators have since determined the allegations were false.
12: ABC's Faith Abube. President Trump Saturday announcing he's nominating former Oklahoma State Trooper Lance Schroyer as the next director of ICE. Dave Packer, ABC News.
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1: And I wanted to talk to you anyway about the UFO reports, what you think of them.
2: The best thing about it is it's really exciting. We got complete vindication because basically what happened was is the government admitted that we don't know what these spots, these objects, these bright lights are, but basically you can help the government because the thing we're finding out is government's not that bright and they need our help. So that's where Coast to Coast AM comes in and George Norrie comes in. Because you're going to have people on here that will give the government investigators an idea where to look, how to look, and what to look for. So it really does a lot of validation of the history of this show. And this is a huge step forward to getting to the truth because for the first time, we have the U.S. government admitting that there's something to this. Really admitting there's something to this. And that's the big step for all of us.
3: Hi, I'm Ty Pennington, and this is another one of Ty's tips. My friend Trish has a pretty good idea of the styles of home decor she likes, but when she gets to the point of having to choose the elements, paint, flooring, fabrics, well, she draws a blank. Trish isn't the only one. Lots of people have trouble communicating the look they like. They need to start ripping, sticking, and stuffing. That's right. See something you love in a magazine? Rip it out. It may be a paint color or a kitchen floor in an ad, but remember, rip it out. Get a loose leaf notebook with folders to hold what you collect. Before you file it away, jot down a few notes about what exactly it is that you love. Or else in 6 months, well, you'll be looking through that folder and asking yourself, why did I cut out this picture of a giant baboon? And wow, its back end is really red. And hey, the more you rip it, stick it, and stuff it, the more magazines you can throw away. Unless, of course, you really like sniffing those perfume samples inside.
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4: 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We'll look at Bigfoot. We'll look at UFOs. We'll look at real science. And we'll also look at conspiracies and what it all means to you, the listeners of Coast to Coast AM.
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1: Hey, you know all of you out there who think I'm a black ops disinformation artist? That's quite a few, actually. That guy wrote the article. Well, I have now given you a photo op that can go with that article. If you will go up to my website right now, that would be www.artbell.com, and just look on the left-hand side of the main page. You'll see something says Studio Cam. Click on that, and I would call this the photo op of a lifetime. What you see there is the real thing. It's unscum all the way, and that's all I'll say. But I would say this photograph, along with the black ops indictment, would sort of go together quite well. good morning.
2: Did you really think Pure Talk was just going to sit back and watch America turn to

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4: From ABC News, I'm Dave Packer. Kentucky under a state of emergency where widespread flooding is being blamed for at least 4 deaths. The flash flooding from torrential rains,
5: sending creeks and rivers surging over their banks, floodwaters swallowing roads, trapping drivers, and forcing the closure of several major highways. Officials also ordering immediate evacuations in Bullitt County after what they called a moderate dam failure near Lebanon Junction. Authorities warning residents downstream from that dam to get to higher ground without delay.
4: ABC's Andrew Dimbert. In the West, a state of emergency in Utah, 4 major wildfires burning. Officials believe they're making enough progress on one of them, allowing them to move resources. Brad Mihalik, an operations section chief for Great Basin Complex Incident Management Team 3.
6: Over the next shift or so, we'll be starting to pare down a lot of resources on the Iron Fire and shift them down to the Cherry Fire.
4: The worst wildfire burning in Utah right now is a Cottonwood Fire, which has consumed over 90,000 acres. The death toll rising to over 1,400 in Venezuela after 2 powerful earthquakes. UN officials saying there are likely 50,000 people unaccounted for. But ABC's Marcus Moore with a moment of hope when an 18-day-old baby was found in the rubble.
7: The newborn rescued along with his mother, then placed in his father's arms. Miraculous scenes of survival. The back-to-back quakes flattening storied buildings like pancakes, leaving few pockets to survive.
4: President Trump's effort to reshape the Republican Party has scored another victory. The AP has projected Louisiana Republican Congresswoman Julia Letlow has won the party's Senate nomination, defeating former Trump administration official John Fleming. This after both advanced past incumbent Senator Bill Cassidy, who broke with President Trump by voting to convict him during his first impeachment trial. Letlow's now the favorite in November's general election in a state Trump won by a large margin. You're listening to ABC News.
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4: The flamingo revolution continues in Albania. Protesters holding up plastic flamingos once again flooding the streets of the capital, calling for the resignation of their prime minister, Edi Rama, and cries for Albanians to join a unified action against a proposed coastal resort along the southern Adriatic Sea. Arnon Sula, one of the protesters, tells us the movement's growing and he feels encouraged.
11: Me personally, I don't feel tired because that protest fills us with hope and dreams.
4: In Rome this weekend, to mark the 80th birthday of the little Italian scooter featured in many movies set in Italy, including classic Hollywood blockbusters, the largest gathering of Vespas ever.
0: Bringing his Vespa to the Italian capital to help celebrate, David Bomondi.
12: We have a strong passion for Vespas. We watched Vespas in the movies, and we have 13 Vespas in Texas, and we wanted to ride our classic Vespa in Roma.
0: I'll bet Rana says back in the Philippines.
13: We know from Roman Holiday and the movie Luca. So all generations, from the old people to the young people, we all know Vespa.
0: Organizers say 10,000 Vespas are scooting about Rome.
4: ABC's Chuck Severson. A new blue chip, Monday, Google parent company Alphabet is officially replacing Verizon in the Dow Jones Industrial Average. This is a big milestone for the tech giant, and it will broaden the Dow's exposure to AI, cloud, and digital advertising. Dave Packer, ABC News.
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1: And I wanted to talk to you anyway about the UFO reports, what you think of them.
2: The best thing about it is it's really exciting. We got complete vindication because basically what happened was is the government admitted that we don't know what these spots, these objects, these bright lights are, but basically you can help the government because the thing we're finding out is government's not that bright and they need our help. So that's where Coast to Coast AM comes in and George Norrie comes in. Because you're going to have people on here that will give the government investigators an idea where to look, how to look, and what to look for. So it really does a lot of validation of the history of this show. And this is a huge step forward to getting to the truth. Because for the first time, we have the U.S. government admitting that there's something to this. Really admitting there's something to this. And that's the big step for all of us.
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5: Tommy's thing was much more than just an engineer. He didn't sit quietly and move the faders. A good example with Cream was with Sunshine. He completely came up with the idea of this kind of reverse drum beat. He said to Ginger, we'll play something like American Indian thing, you know, Apache or something he described. I can't remember. That's kind of Tommy Dowd's input. You know, he's fantastic.

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0: 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We'll look at Bigfoot. We'll look at UFOs. We'll look at real science. And we'll also look at conspiracies and what it all means to you, the listeners of Coast to Coast AM.
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1: Oh, you're not going to believe this. I got a fact. Well, I'll tell you about it in a minute. This ought to be good, though. Keith, if you've got that handy, put it back on the front page so people can see it, would you please? 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

0: Happy birthday to you. 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
4: From ABC News, I'm Dave Packer. The one-week-old agreement between the U.S. and Iran is in jeopardy. The U.S. military fired strikes into Iran Saturday after a drone attack on a cargo ship in the Strait of Hormuz. ABC senior White House correspondent Selena Way.
5: That memorandum of understanding Trump signed with Iran is already fraying. Bahrain, home to a major U.S. military base, says Iranian drones targeted its territory, accusing Iran of exporting chaos and undermining regional stability. Since the war began, Tehran has repeatedly attacked neighboring Gulf states in retaliation for U.S. and Israeli attacks.
4: At least four deaths have been confirmed in those Kentucky floods. ABC's Andrew Dimber tells us the governor there has declared a state of emergency and is pleading with people to avoid driving.
6: Across central and eastern Kentucky, roads remain washed out, trees are down. Governor Andy Beshear is urging people to stay off the roads, off these flooded roads, reminding Kentuckians that driving in these conditions could be life-threatening.
4: And a state of emergency in Utah. At least a dozen new fires erupting in the state in recent days, forcing evacuations for several new counties.
7: The fire danger in Utah is rapidly growing. Officials telling people to have their go bags ready because any new wildfire that sparks could be life-threatening as crews are just fanned out across the state.
4: ABC's Melissa Adan. The U.S. has dispatched search and rescue teams to help in Venezuela after a pair of powerful earthquakes just seconds apart tumbled buildings to the ground, trapping people inside. ABC's Marcus Moore.
8: There have been more than 400 aftershocks recorded since Wednesday's earthquake.
9: Simon Medina saying he brought gloves and a shovel to search for his very own mother and brother, adding that they go forward with faith. More than 1,400 people have been killed and more than double that injured. And according to a UN official, some 55,000 people are said to be unaccounted for.
4: You're listening to ABC News.
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15: Temperatures hit record highs from Switzerland to the Czech Republic and Denmark on Saturday as that heat wave that baked Western European countries this week moves to central and eastern parts of the continent. France has been dealing with the deadly heat for days. In Paris, 21-year-old Swiss-American Ulysse Zachary is trying to deal with all that heat.
16: I'm just opening the windows, putting my fan on. I'm taking a shower right before bed. I'm sleeping with wet towels over me just to try to survive, honestly, and just try to sleep.
15: He was a presidential candidate, served as a U.S. Transportation Secretary, and now he's a victim of swatting. Pete Buttigieg is now detailing the anguish he and his family endured after a false report was made against him to Child Protective Services in Michigan, where he lives with his husband and two children.
17: According to Michigan State Police, the anonymous report falsely claimed that Buttigieg had committed violent crimes and was a danger to his children. A CPS team showing up to his house, ordering the former presidential candidate to stay away from his own children while they conducted forensic interviews. Buttigieg recounting the emotional trauma online. I tried to get my head around the idea that I had been accused of something so serious that I couldn't be alone around my own children. Michigan investigators have since determined the allegations were false.
15: ABC's Faith Abube. President Trump Saturday announcing he's nominating former Oklahoma State Trooper Lance Schroyer as the next director of ICE. Dave Packer, ABC News.
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1: And I wanted to talk to you anyway about the UFO reports, what you think of them.
2: The best thing about it is it's really exciting. We got complete vindication because basically what happened was is the government admitted that we don't know what these spots, these objects, these bright lights are, but basically you can help the government because the thing we're finding out is the government's not that bright and they need our help. So that's where Coast to Coast AM comes in and George Norrie comes in. Because you're going to have people on here that will give the government investigators an idea where to look, how to look, and what to look for. So it really does a lot of validation of the history of this show. And this is a huge step forward to getting to the truth. Because for the first time, we have the U.S. government admitting that there's something to this. Really admitting there's something to this. And that's a big step for all of us.
3: Hi, I'm Ty Pennington, and this is another one of Ty's tips.
4: Are you doing a little redecorating around the house? 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I'm talking about lighting. 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You can have too much shadow and too much glare. The best approach is to use several different kinds of lights, like track lights, floor lights, recessed lights, or decorative lamps. Another bright idea is accent lighting. This lets you highlight stuff like a bookshelf or a piece of art. It really adds some style to your room. And don't worry about too many lights, but be sure to put at least one of your lights on a dimmer switch. It's an easy way to change the mood, and your redecorated room will look better than ever, even without that mural of Dingles.
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5: From ABC News, I'm Dave Packer. Kentucky under a state of emergency where widespread flooding is being blamed for at least 4 deaths. The flash flooding from torrential rains.
6: Sending creeks and rivers surging over their banks, floodwaters swallowing roads, trapping drivers, and forcing the closure of several major highways. Officials also ordering immediate evacuations in Bullitt County after what they called a moderate dam failure near Lebanon Junction. Authorities warning residents downstream from that dam to get to higher ground without delay.
5: ABC's Andrew Dimbert. In the West, a state of emergency in Utah, 4 major wildfires burning. Officials believe they're making enough progress on one of them, allowing them to move resources. Brad Mihalik, an operations section chief for Great Basin Complex Incident Management Team 3.
7: Over the next shift or so, we'll be starting to pare down a lot of resources on the Iron Fire and shift them down to the Cherry Fire.
5: The worst wildfire burning in Utah right now is a Cottonwood Fire, which has consumed over 90,000 acres. The death toll rising to over 1,400 in Venezuela after 2 powerful earthquakes. UN officials saying there are likely 50,000 people unaccounted for. But ABC's Marcus Moore with a moment of hope when an 18-day-old baby was found in the rubble.
8: The newborn rescued along with his mother, then placed in his father's arms. Miraculous scenes of survival. The back-to-back quakes flattening storied buildings like pancakes, leaving few pockets to survive.
5: President Trump's effort to reshape the Republican Party has scored another victory. The AP has projected Louisiana Republican Congresswoman Julia Letlow has won the party's Senate nomination, defeating former Trump administration official John Fleming. This after both advanced past incumbent Senator Bill Cassidy, who broke with President Trump by voting to convict him during his first impeachment trial. Letlow's now the favorite in November's general election in a state Trump won by a large margin. You're listening to ABC News.
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5: The flamingo revolution continues in Albania. Protesters holding up plastic flamingos once again flooding the streets of the capital, calling for the resignation of their prime minister, Edi Rama, and cries for Albanians to join a unified action against a proposed coastal resort along the southern Adriatic Sea. Arnon Sula, one of the protesters, tells us the movement's growing and he feels encouraged.
14: Me personally, I don't feel tired because that protest fills us with hope and dreams.
5: In Rome this weekend, to mark the 80th birthday of the little Italian scooter featured in many movies set in Italy, including classic Hollywood blockbusters, the largest gathering of Vespas ever.
15: Bringing his Vespa to the Italian capital to help celebrate David Bomondi.
16: We have a strong passion for Vespas. We watch Vespas in the movies, and we have 13 Vespas in Texas, and we wanted to ride our classic Vespa in Roma.
15: I'll bet Rana says back in the Philippines.
17: We know from Roman Holiday and the movie Luca. So all generations, from the old people to the young people, we all know Vespa.
15: Organizers say 10,000 Vespas are scooting about Rome.
5: ABC's Chuck Sievertson. A new blue chip, Monday, Google parent company Alphabet is officially replacing Verizon in the Dow Jones Industrial Average. This is a big milestone for the tech giant, and it will broaden the Dow's exposure to AI, cloud, and digital advertising. 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
1: And I wanted to talk to you anyway about the UFO reports, what you think of them.
2: The best thing about it is it's really exciting. We got complete vindication because basically what happened was is the government admitted that we don't know what these spots, these objects, these bright lights are, but basically you can help the government because the thing we're finding out is government's not that bright and they need our help. So that's where Coast to Coast AM comes in and George Norrie comes in. Because you're going to have people on here that will give the government investigators an idea where to look, how to look, and what to look for. So it really does a lot of validation of the history of this show. And this is a huge step forward to getting to the truth. Because for the first time, we have the U.S. government admitting that there's something to this. Really admitting there's something to this. And that's a big step for all of us.
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3: Getting musicians to find a song's groove requires the right mindset and the space to stretch out. For John Fogerty, that's just the way he writes. He calls it the key to Creedence Clearwater Revival's Born on the Bayou.
4: I seem to write songs that leave room for a groove so that it's more than just words and melody. There's musicians with a groove. And you don't just get that by plugging in and starting. You have to get, it's like a good pair of Levi's. You just got to kind of settle in there, and everybody knows, well, now it's, we're heading up to the bridge, or we're heading up to the, you know. There was some sort of psyching up involved to get to the peak where we did Born on the Bayou, you know, and that certain groove was hit that time.
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3: From ABC News, I'm Dave Packer. The one-week-old agreement between the U.S. and Iran is in jeopardy. The U.S. military fired strikes into Iran Saturday after a drone attack on a cargo ship in the Strait of Hormuz. ABC senior White House correspondent Selena Way.
4: That memorandum of understanding Trump signed with Iran is already fraying. Bahrain, home to a major U.S. military base, says Iranian drones targeted its territory, accusing Iran of exporting chaos and undermining regional stability. Since the war began, Tehran has repeatedly attacked neighboring Gulf states in retaliation for U.S. and Israeli attacks.
3: At least four deaths have been confirmed in those Kentucky floods. ABC's Andrew Dimber tells us the governor there has declared a state of emergency and is pleading with people to avoid driving.
5: Across central and eastern Kentucky, roads remain washed out, trees are down. Governor Andy Beshear is urging people to stay off the roads, off these flooded roads, reminding Kentuckians that driving in these conditions could be life-threatening.
3: And a state of emergency in Utah. At least a dozen new fires erupting in the state in recent days, forcing evacuations for several new counties.
6: The fire danger in Utah is rapidly growing. Officials telling people to have their go bags ready because any new wildfire that sparks could be life-threatening as crews are just fanned out across the state.
3: ABC's Melissa Adan. The U.S. has dispatched search and rescue teams to help in Venezuela after a pair of powerful earthquakes just seconds apart tumbled buildings to the ground, trapping people inside. ABC's Marcus Moore.
7: There have been more than 400 aftershocks recorded since Wednesday's earthquake.
8: Simon Medina saying he brought gloves and a shovel to search for his very own mother and brother, adding that they go forward with faith. More than 1,400 people have been killed and more than double that injured. And according to a UN official, some 55,000 people are said to be unaccounted for.
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3: Futures hit record highs from Switzerland to the Czech Republic and Denmark on Saturday as that heat wave that baked Western European countries this week moves to central and eastern parts of the continent. France has been dealing with the deadly heat for days. In Paris, 21-year-old Swiss-American Ulysse Zachary is trying to deal with all that heat.
11: I'm just opening the windows, putting my fan on. I'm taking a shower right before bed. I'm sleeping with wet towels over me just to try to survive, honestly, and just try to sleep.
3: He was a presidential candidate, served as a U.S. Transportation Secretary, and now he's a victim of swatting. Pete Buttigieg is now detailing the anguish he and his family endured after a false report was made against him to Child Protective Services in Michigan, where he lives with his husband and two children.
12: According to Michigan State Police, the anonymous report falsely claimed that Buttigieg had committed violent crimes and was a danger to his children. A CPS team showing up to his house, ordering the former presidential candidate to stay away from his own children while they conducted forensic interviews. Buttigieg recounting the emotional trauma online. I tried to get my head around the idea that I had been accused of something so serious that I couldn't be alone around my own children. Michigan investigators have since determined the allegations were false.
3: ABC's Faith Abube. President Trump Saturday announcing he's nominating former Oklahoma State Trooper Lance Schroyer as the next director of ICE. Dave Packer, ABC News.
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1: And I wanted to talk to you anyway about the UFO reports, what you think of them.
2: The best thing about it is it's really exciting. We got complete vindication because basically what happened was is the government admitted that we don't know what these spots, these objects, these bright lights are, but basically you can help the government because the thing we're finding out is government's not that bright and they need our help. So that's where Coast to Coast AM comes in and George Norrie comes in. Because you're going to have people on here that will give the government investigators an idea where to look, how to look, and what to look for. So it really does a lot of validation of the history of this show. And this is a huge step forward to getting to the truth. Because for the first time, we have the U.S. government admitting that there's something to this. Really admitting there's something to this. And that's the big step for all of us.
3: 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I'm a big fan of the culinary arts. 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And if the apple brandy demi-glaze is too tart, then the ketchup will come in handy for that meal too. Ketchup. It's just not for dinner anymore.
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1: 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You know, now that I think about it, maybe a more appropriate word is whimsical, as in Whimsical Wednesday, June 24th through August 5th at the Madeline Helling Library. 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
2: Whimsical Wednesdays? 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People of all ages come out for that. It's quite an event. And it is intended for children, so the children are welcome to get up and dance, and they learn a little bit about how music is made, and that's very fun.
1: Bands will include Big Whoop, the Mountain Road Band, Western Songbirds, and Buffalo Gals. 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Now, I can transform back to Sassy from Whimsical.
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5: From ABC News, I'm Dave Packer. Kentucky under a state of emergency where widespread flooding is being blamed for at least 4 deaths. The flash flooding from torrential rains,
6: sending creeks and rivers surging over their banks, floodwaters swallowing roads, trapping drivers, and forcing the closure of several major highways. Officials also ordering immediate evacuations in Bullitt County after what they called a moderate dam failure near Lebanon Junction. Authorities warning residents downstream from that dam to get to higher ground without delay.
5: ABC's Andrew Dimbert. In the West, a state of emergency in Utah, 4 major wildfires burning. Officials believe they're making enough progress on one of them, allowing them to move resources. Brad Mihalik, an operations section chief for Great Basin Complex Incident Management Team 3.
7: Over the next shift or so, we'll be starting to pare down a lot of resources on the Iron Fire and shift them down to the Cherry Fire.
5: The worst wildfire burning in Utah right now is that Cottonwood Fire, which has consumed over 90,000 acres. The death toll rising to over 1,400 in Venezuela after 2 powerful earthquakes. UN officials saying there are likely 50,000 people unaccounted for. But ABC's Marcus Moore with a moment of hope when an 18-day-old baby was found in the rubble.
8: The newborn rescued along with his mother, then placed in his father's arms. Miraculous scenes of survival. The back-to-back quakes flattening storied buildings like pancakes, leaving few pockets to survive.
5: President Trump's effort to reshape the Republican Party has scored another victory. The AP has projected Louisiana Republican Congresswoman Julia Letlow has won the party's Senate nomination, defeating former Trump administration official John Fleming. This after both advanced past incumbent Senator Bill Cassidy, who broke with President Trump by voting to convict him during his first impeachment trial. Letlow's now the favorite in November's general election in a state Trump won by a large margin. You're listening to ABC News.
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5: The flamingo revolution continues in Albania. Protesters holding up plastic flamingos once again flooding the streets of the capital, calling for the resignation of their prime minister, Edi Rama, and cries for Albanians to join a unified action against a proposed coastal resort along the southern Adriatic Sea. Arnon Sula, one of the protesters, tells us the movement's growing and he feels encouraged.
11: Me personally, I don't feel tired because that protest fills us with hope and dreams.
5: In Rome this weekend, to mark the 80th birthday of the little Italian scooter featured in many movies set in Italy, including classic Hollywood blockbusters, the largest gathering of Vespas ever.
12: Bringing his Vespa to the Italian capital to help celebrate David Bomondi.
13: We have a strong passion for Vespas. We watch Vespas in the movies, and we have 13 Vespas in Texas, and we wanted to ride our classic Vespa in Roma.
12: I'll bet Rana says back in the Philippines.
14: We know from Roman Holiday and the movie Luca. So all generations, from the old people to the young people, we all know Vespa.
12: Organizers say 10,000 Vespas are scooting about Rome.
5: ABC's Chuck Severson. A new blue chip Monday, Google parent company Alphabet is officially replacing Verizon in the Dow Jones Industrial Average. This is a big milestone for the tech giant, and it will broaden the Dow's exposure to AI, cloud, and digital advertising. 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
1: And I wanted to talk to you anyway about the UFO reports, what you think of them.
2: The best thing about it is it's really exciting. We got complete vindication because basically what happened was is the government admitted that we don't know what these spots, these objects, these bright lights are, but basically you can help the government because the thing we're finding out is government's not that bright and they need our help. So that's where Coast to Coast AM comes in and George Norrie comes in. Because you're going to have people on here that will give the government investigators an idea where to look, how to look, and what to look for. So it really does a lot of validation of the history of this show. And this is a huge step forward to getting to the truth because for the first time, we have the U.S. government admitting that there's something to this. Really admitting there's something to this. And that's the big step for all of us.
3: 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Okay. 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
3: From ABC News, I'm Dave Packer. The one-week-old agreement between the U.S. and Iran is in jeopardy. The U.S. military fired strikes into Iran Saturday after a drone attack on a cargo ship in the Strait of Hormuz. ABC senior White House correspondent Selena Way.
4: That memorandum of understanding Trump signed with Iran is already fraying. Bahrain, home to a major U.S. military base, says Iranian drones targeted its territory, accusing Iran of exporting chaos and undermining regional stability. Since the war began, Tehran has repeatedly attacked neighboring Gulf states in retaliation for U.S. and Israeli attacks.
3: At least four deaths have been confirmed in those Kentucky floods. ABC's Andrew Dimber tells us the governor there has declared a state of emergency and is pleading with people to avoid driving.
5: Across central and eastern Kentucky, roads remain washed out, trees are down. Governor Andy Beshear is urging people to stay off the roads, off these flooded roads, reminding Kentuckians that driving in these conditions could be life-threatening.
3: And a state of emergency in Utah. At least a dozen new fires erupting in the state in recent days, forcing evacuations for several new counties.
6: The fire danger in Utah is rapidly growing. Officials telling people to have their go bags ready because any new wildfire that sparks could be life-threatening as crews are just fanned out across the state.
3: ABC's Melissa Adan. The U.S. has dispatched search and rescue teams to help in Venezuela after a pair of powerful earthquakes just seconds apart tumbled buildings to the ground, trapping people inside. ABC's Marcus Moore.
7: There have been more than 400 aftershocks recorded since Wednesday's earthquake.
8: Simon Medina saying he brought gloves and a shovel to search for his very own mother and brother, adding that they go forward with faith. More than 1,400 people have been killed and more than double that injured. And according to a UN official, some 55,000 people are said to be unaccounted for.
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3: Futures hit record highs from Switzerland to the Czech Republic and Denmark on Saturday as that heat wave that baked Western European countries this week moves to central and eastern parts of the continent. France has been dealing with the deadly heat for days. In Paris, 21-year-old Swiss-American Ulysse Zachary is trying to deal with all that heat.
11: I'm just opening the windows, putting my fan on. I'm taking a shower right before bed. I'm sleeping with wet towels over me just to try to survive, honestly, and just try to sleep.
3: He was a presidential candidate, served as a U.S. Transportation Secretary, and now he's a victim of swatting. Pete Buttigieg is now detailing the anguish he and his family endured after a false report was made against him to Child Protective Services in Michigan, where he lives with his husband and two children.
12: According to Michigan State Police, the anonymous report falsely claimed that Buttigieg had committed violent crimes and was a danger to his children. A CPS team showing up to his house, ordering the former presidential candidate to stay away from his own children while they conducted forensic interviews. Buttigieg recounting the emotional trauma online. I tried to get my head around the idea that I had been accused of something so serious that I couldn't be alone around my own children. Michigan investigators have since determined the allegations were false.
3: ABC's Faith Abube. President Trump Saturday announcing he's nominating former Oklahoma State Trooper Lance Schroyer as the next director of ICE. Dave Packer, ABC News.
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0: from the Great Lakes. On the other side of Erie, I'm Ryan Recker, your host tonight on Coast to Coast AM. On the show is Bill Webster on life after death, consciousness, some of the life's deeper questions. We'll take your calls in the next hour. And then in the second half of the show, Adam Frank, he's got a book called The Little Book of Aliens, The Search for E.T. Life. Among other things, he's researched it for many years for NASA and some other organizations. As a skeptic, he wants to look at it in a scientific way. So what has he found in a scientific way that has gained his interest? That'll be interesting. Adam Frank in the second half of the show. Thank you for all the emails, anyone that messaged me over the last 24 hours. Last night we had a program where we talked to someone that cleans up hoarding situations in homes. And as it turns out, there's a lot of people that listen to this show that know someone who is a hoarder. Let it be a family member, a friend, or themselves. So I got a lot of emails last night about that. Thank you. If you want to email the show, Ryan Recker at coasttocoastam.com. And I try to check those during the break. I try to respond when a response is necessary. And if you haven't been to the website lately, coasttocoastam.com, some great stories on there. Can I tell you the one story that I enjoy the most? I don't know why I like this one, but there's a woman in Florida who was driving and pulled over by highway patrol. And she was acting a little strange. You know, it's Florida, after all. And the police officers found this little baggie. And they said, what's this? She said, oh, those are my magical healing crystals. Well, there's a picture of the magical healing crystals on our website right now, if you want to go look at coasttocoastam.com. And the officer looked at it, and I don't know if he's familiar with sometimes people carry around rocks or crystals, and they say they have an effect on you. Well, they tested these rocks or crystals, and they found out it was just plain old meth. So her magical healing crystals, which you can see a photo of online at coasttocoastam.com, is your run-of-the-mill meth. Stories like that, I don't know why I like it, but they're right there on the homepage for you to enjoy. We got a lot to get to on the show. Life After Death and Phil Webster, stories from him and what inspires him coming up after the break. Again, the email address, Ryan Recker at coasttocoastam.com. 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
1: And I wanted to talk to you anyway about the UFO reports, what you think of them.
2: The best thing about it is it's really exciting. We got complete vindication because basically what happened was is the government admitted that we don't know what these spots, these objects, these bright lights are, but basically you can help the government because the thing we're finding out is government's not that bright and they need our help. So that's where Coast to Coast AM comes in and George Norrie comes in. Because you're going to have people on here that will give the government investigators an idea where to look, how to look, and what to look for. So it really does a lot of validation of the history of this show. And this is a huge step forward to getting to the truth. Because for the first time, we have the U.S. government admitting that there's something to this. Really admitting there's something to this. And that's a big step for all of us.
3: Hi, I'm Ty Pennington, and this is another one of Ty's tips.
4: Are you doing a little redecorating around the house? 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You can have too much shadow and too much glare. The best approach is to use several different kinds of lights, like track lights, floor lights, recessed lights, or decorative lamps. Another bright idea is accent lighting. This lets you highlight stuff like a bookshelf or a piece of art. It really adds some style to your room. And don't worry about too many lights, but be sure to put at least one of your lights on a dimmer switch. It's an easy way to change the mood, and your redecorated room will look better than ever, even without that mural of Dingles.
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1: 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And the book is Letting Glow, Glowing Deeper, A Soul Being. And that one, I think, is fascinating because the experiences that you have and how it pertains to your life. I always try to find ways to connect with my own personal experiences. In some ways, I don't have any personal experience with mediumship. I've never really tried it, but I'm so fascinated with those that have successfully in hearing about their experiences. We're going to continue more with that coming up. And by the way, if you haven't been to coasttocoastam.com lately, you may not have seen this, but paranormaldate.com is now looking to cast perhaps some romantics that want to take a supernatural turn. They are going to be filming, and I think it's so interesting that Paranormal Date is now launching a new TV show on Spark. And what I say is, if you are one of those people that wanted to go to paranormaldate.com and just maybe try to find a mate, that's fun. 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Paranormaldate.com. I think you'll find it fascinating either way. All right, Phil Webster, we're going to continue with our guests coming up after the break. If you want to email me, Ryan Recker at coasttocoastam.com. 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
1: And welcome back to Coast AM. I'm your host, Ryan Recker. Joining us now is author Phil Webster. And I have to compliment you, Phil, on your website, philwebster.com. You have a fantastic photo on there. I have to find out who your photographer is. It feels like Paul McCartney wings from the late 70s kind of feel, and I love the

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3: From ABC News, I'm Brian Clark. The U.S. Wildland Fire Service's 3 firefighters have been killed and 2 injured as they fight fires on the Colorado-Utah border. It's part of a larger response to wildfires in the region fueled by hot, dry, and windy conditions. The largest, the Cottonwood Fire, spreading rapidly in southern Utah, says spokeswoman Alyssa Mason.
4: The rate of spread was anywhere between 100 feet to 3,000 feet a minute.
3: There's a state of emergency in Utah. There's also a state of emergency in Kentucky, where heavy rains causing flash flooding is blamed for at least 4 deaths, according to Governor Andy Beshear.
5: This is a serious enough situation where I am now signing a state of emergency so that we can deploy even more resources across Kentucky.
3: The death toll from Venezuela's catastrophic earthquake now exceeds 1,400 people, and families still searching for thousands still missing are frustrated by the government's response. Caracas-based journalist Tony Mawad says,
6: what we've seen is a very generous, very wide response from civil society, from neighborhood organizations, religious organizations, and schools, but a practical total absence of the state.
3: New jeopardy for the U.S.-Iran ceasefire as Iran launched attacks on targets in Bahrain and Kuwait in retaliation for the latest U.S. strikes, says ABC's Selena Wang.
7: The U.S. military announcing new strikes on Iran in direct response to continued Iranian aggression against commercial shipping. At President Trump's direction, the U.S. striking military surveillance infrastructure, communication systems, air defense sites, drone storage facilities, and mine lair capabilities. It was in response to an Iranian drone striking a tanker, the second attack on a ship crossing the strait in just days.
3: Iran's threatening a complete halt to negotiations if the attacks continue. You're listening to ABC News.
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3: Another win for President Trump's efforts to reshape the Republican Party.
10: Congresswoman Julia Letlow has won Louisiana's Republican Senate nomination, putting her in position to succeed Senator Bill Cassidy. Letlow defeated former Congressman and State Treasurer John Fleming in Saturday's runoff after both advanced past Cassidy, who broke with President Trump by voting to convict him during his first impeachment trial. Letlow campaigned as a strong Trump ally, promising to support his agenda. Her victory continues Trump's push to replace Republicans who've opposed him with candidates who back his policies. Dave Packer, ABC News.
3: There was a funeral in Memphis on Saturday for the one-year-old boy who was fatally shot by a Mississippi police officer at a Walmart store in Senatobia. That funeral came as the shooting remains under investigation. The World Cup knockout stage is set. The U.S. will play Wednesday against Bosnia and Herzegovina, but businesses around the stadium hosting next month's final in New Jersey say they've already been knocked out.
11: As soon as you walk through the doors of Steve's Sizzling Steaks in Carlstadt, New Jersey, you're smacked in the face with a wall plastered with New York Giant greats. On a typical night, it's sizzling in here. On a World Cup match day, though,
12: there was a ghost town.
11: In fact, the manager says on match days, business has been down by 60%. So they are now cutting staff when there's World Cup action at MetLife, with the state DOT issuing gridlock alerts warning drivers to stay away from certain roads.
3: I'm Brian Clark, ABC News.
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1: I love that bumper music selection. So Martha Reeves is a Motown legend, and just this week I talked to her, my regular job here in Detroit. Once in a while you get to talk to some really cool people, and then Coast to Coast calls you and you get to talk to some amazing people there too. But on my news job, I interviewed Martha Reeves this week, and she's alive and well. She's turning 85 this summer, has a new album coming out in August, and she plans to tour next year at 85 years old, and she still sounds like this. It's absolutely amazing. Our guest here is Phil Webster. He's a presenter in the UK on their health radio flagship show, The Healing Power of Your Dreams. I love radio people. And part of two is his experiences with mediumship. And you heard the story about his mother, and I found that story very fascinating. It kind of got him dabbling and looking deeper into it. And you can find him online now, philwebster.com, and you can see what he does, a life coach, energy counselor. But for the next hour, we're going to open up the phone lines, and what you can do is give us a call. If you have an experience you want to share, or maybe some questions you've always wondered, feel free to do that. And for the next hour, we'll also take your email questions. I do have a couple of those. Ryan Recker at coasttocoastam.com. That's where you can drop me a line. I know it's a lot of places. It's pretty late in the middle of the night, so you can't always open up the phone and start talking without your spouse or partner, whoever it is, getting angry. Why are you being so loud at this? I get it. So if you want to email me, Ryan Recker at coasttocoastam.com. I try to get through also some email questions, but the phone line's always better. We'll open those up and we'll start taking those calls with Phil Webster coming up after the break on Coast to Coast AM.
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0: Hey, welcome back to Coast AM. I'm Ryan Recker, hosting tonight. If you want to email me, ryanrecker@coasttocoastam.com. I do look at the emails during the break, and we have some questions coming in through there. Our guest here is Phil Webster, and I kind of underplayed your acting career, but you've worked with some really cool people, by the way. I was looking through your IMDb page, and you've been a part of, really big productions, which is so cool.
1: Yeah, I mean, underplay it pretty, like, I really haven't done that much. I mean, I've worked on some big productions, but in a smaller capacity. But yeah, I've met some cool people. Stallone was a big one for me, as a child of the 80s. So yeah, it was fun. Yeah.
0: Stallone is pretty neat. I mean, of all the people to meet, that's a pretty cool one.
1: it's so weird, right? One day you're sitting around just, you know, doing whatever you do, like within the acting sphere, and then the next day you're talking to, like, Tom Cruise on a movie set. It's kind of wild how it fluctuates. Yeah, yeah.
0: Yeah, I mean, that's a whole different conversation, you know, what celebrities are like. We used to do that in radio all the time. There's a few different topics if you wanted to get listenership. And people to call in, you would say Mount Rushmore of fill in the blank. People always like those type of topics. And the other one is, have you ever met a celebrity and were they cool or mean to you? That's an easy way to kill some time. Those are lazy radio topics, by the way, but they definitely get caller interaction. Are you ready to take some calls? We do have a couple of people that want to talk to you here.
1: Sure. Yeah, let's do it.
0: Yeah. And part of the last hour, we talked about life after death and some of the deeper questions, consciousness, mediumship, things like that. If you have your own experience, this would be a good time to share it. How about we go to, let's go west of the Rockies. And Mark is in California. Mark, you're on Coast to Coast AM. Go ahead.
2: Yes. Yeah, Phil, do you remember the act with Harry Houdini and his wife, Bess, back in 1926?
1: I'm not sure I've come across that one, but do tell me.
2: You never come across that? Well, they put out, Bess had a $10,000 reward to any medium that could come through to her husband, and they had a code, and there were two words that the medium would have to say that they were actually in contact with Harry Houdini or her dead husband.
1: Yeah.
2: You know what those two words were?
1: I don't.
2: Rosabella Believe.
1: Okay.
2: That was the code between the two. For 10 years, no medium ever guessed it. So she finally gave up with the reward.
1: Fair enough.
0: So, that's interesting. Thank you, Mark, for the call. So the testing side of it, you know, some people say, you know, I'll come back and there'll be signs. That's a pretty specific type of code that people couldn't crack after the fact. Do you think that plays against mediumship? Do you think when people hear stories like that, they dismiss it and maybe they say, okay, that's all the proof I need, that there's nothing to this?
1: I think, yeah, why not? And again, I would be the first one to be skeptical about it. That I have heard that story. Like when I thought back on it, I just didn't remember the names or the code. But yeah, that's really interesting. I have had people come to me and say, look, hey, for what it's worth, could you tell me what me and my friend were going to say, before you passed? But then other times I've, maybe this is my own way of going about things, but I'll be giving somebody like a reading, an intuitive reading, and there's nothing to do with mediumship. And then I will get something specific come through and say, look, hey, I keep seeing this. Does this mean anything to you? And they're like, oh yeah, okay, that was my granddad's or something like that. Like at the most, you know, when I'm not looking into the mediumship side of things, things just show up. So there doesn't seem to really be any rhyme or reason to it from my point of view. That being said, perhaps a more experienced medium, someone that's doing it for 20 years would have a different take on that. Yeah, I mean, I get it. I'm immediately skeptical of everyone, like always. So I totally get what Mark's saying. Yeah.
0: Yeah. And I've talked to different mediums through the show here, and they've talked about their process. And sometimes they say to get something very specific like that is difficult because to them, sometimes it's by association. They may see something and they'll say, okay, mm-hmm. this person's wearing this, or this person, what's this color mean? Or they're acting something out. To get a very specific word or phrase, that's something that I don't know if we've really cracked that code with it. It seems like that might be almost an impossibility in a way. But
1: that's such a good point. Sorry.
0: Yeah. But the coincidence, bringing up things, it's very fascinating that how many times can you find these coincidences running in a row to say there's nothing to that? That it just seems that's improbable in some cases.
1: Yeah, yeah. I just feel that you touched on something really important there. Sorry, I kept trying to jump in. One thing that it just kind of really reminded me of is when I first started training in this area, that we're encouraged to have a kind of shorthand, right? So like I might see a boat, which at this most basic level might represent travel, unless somebody actually had a boat or whatever. But, you know, that might be my sort of shorthand for travel, or I might see a rose, which might represent marriage or something like that. So when you've got those kind of shorthands coming through, and then you sort of, then you pass over travel to somebody else or marriage or whatever it may be, then the person might come to their own conclusions about that. So maybe looking for something very specific. For example, the example I was using earlier, I was talking to a lady just about her work. She was asking for advice on her career, and I kept getting a blue blanket, and I said, look, I don't know what this means. I keep getting this blue blanket. And then she said, okay, well, I stayed at my granddad's house last night, and I slept in his bed, and he had this blue blanket. So she took that as that was a message from my granddad. That just kept coming through spontaneously. But yeah, looking for specific things, I don't know how that works. I wonder how that works. I don't feel like I'm that much of a medium to answer that question, to be honest. Yeah.
0: Yeah, and it's sometimes that's the same thing you ask them. Well, how come if you have this ability, you just don't go and solve every mystery on the planet? And they'll say, well, it doesn't really work like that. I mean, it would be nice, but it's very difficult. Let's take some more calls, and let's go to the first-time caller line. Megan is in Connecticut. Megan, you're on Coast to Coast AM with Phil Webster. Go ahead.
3: Well, this is very exciting. Thank you so much for being there, Phil. My question is... Oh, hi. My question is that I think it's a possibility that all of us have the ability to be guided to a loved one who may have crossed over or in whatever manner. And I was wondering if you could give us a little kindergarten lesson.
1: Yeah,
3: you know,
1: sure.
3: I believe
1: that we all have this. I mean, I hear a lot of mediums or so-called gurus that talk about being born with this gift and that they have it and others don't. I think that we all have it personally, because this was something that I tuned into later in life, in my late 40s. I hadn't really paid any attention to it. So I think, again, sorry, this is a bit of a boring answer, and people kind of roll their eyes when I talk about meditation, but I really feel that that is the first key if you wanted to explore this, to just sit for a moment and just have that quiet space and just create that space and just get used to becoming aware of your own thoughts. And people kind of look at meditation as though it's something that they have to do, or enlightenment, or however you want to look at it, and it's got all this mystery around it, and there's nothing that deep. I think it's just about being aware of your thoughts, and when intrusive thoughts come in, just acknowledge them and let them go. And then when you get good at that, then just taking that breath and creating that space, then that when you ask for guidance, if we're talking about spirit guides or a loved one, take note of it. Another really important thing as well, I think, is that moment when you first wake up in the morning, or just before you go to sleep at night, when your brain is still in the kind of theta state, like a dreamlike state. And when you wake up, those ideas that come to you then, or just before you go to sleep, before your sort of alpha brain kicks in and you know, your sort of prime directors for the day, when you're in that kind of state between sleep and awareness, I feel that that's a really important place to take note of anything that comes to you through there, that's very easy to do, that doesn't require meditation.
0: Very good. Thank you, Megan. Let's go to the wild card line, and Cindy is in Arizona. Cindy, you're on Coast to Coast AM. Go ahead.
4: Hi there. Nice to talk to you guys. Phil, I had an experience similar to the one that you and your mother had. And when I was in Arizona, where I am now, my husband went back home. We were visiting relatives. He went back home to North Dakota. And he called me one day, in a couple of days before he died, and there were two women in his house sitting up on the mantle of the fireplace, which couldn't happen because the TV was there, and even if it wasn't, it was too narrow for anyone to sit there. But he was really upset. He didn't recognize them or anything, and the next day he called me, and they were back. Only one was holding a baby this time, and I could hear him yell, you know, get out of my house. And I'm just wondering, I've never heard of strangers before somebody's dying coming in, that you hear relatives or people they know. So have you ever heard of this before?
1: Well, I could very much relate to it. The guy that I saw, I didn't know who he was. You know, sticking with the idea that this was a supernatural event, it still doesn't make sense to me who this guy was. I did look at it in the sense that, and forgive me for going into my own story, that perhaps this guy wasn't part of my life. It might have been someone from my mum's life before I showed up or something like that. I mean, what you're talking about really sort of rings the bells of more to do with like a haunting, maybe. I don't want to freak anyone out. That sounds kind of spooky as well, that they were sitting on the mantle. That sounds like a really odd angle. So I would lean more towards that. That's a difficult one. That's a difficult one. If it didn't really have any relevance to him, then I wonder if that was just more to do with like a traditional paranormal sighting.
0: Okay. Let's go to the wild card line, and John is in Florida. John, you're on Coast to Coast AM. Go ahead.
5: Hi, great show. I got a story for you that I think was fulfilled and made realistic because of what happened. And my wife and I, when we first met, we felt like we were soulmates, and we met at a Sunday service that somebody brought her to. And we immediately felt like we had been together before somehow, and we started trying to figure out when we might have met before. And we were at the World's Fair in New York on the same day at the same exhibit around the same time, but we didn't manage to meet then. And then we were at a coffee shop in Miami, the Slick Coffee House, watching Jimmy Buffett live from both opposite sides of the room, but we didn't manage to meet. And now we had met at the Sunday service, and we started dating. And we're getting along great. We're still trying to figure out when we had met before. And one day I went into a counseling session, and I found out when we were together before. And I came out, and I said, hey, I found out when we were together before. And she said, oh, wow, tell me. I said, I can't. You haven't had counseling on it yet. It could affect you badly. She said, no, you got to tell me. And I stupidly said, okay, I'll tell you. We were a crew on this flying saucer, and we were together there, and then it got hit by a meteor and everybody was killed. And so that's when we were together before. We were a couple on that ship. And she said,
1: that's
5: amazing.
1: Yeah. And I didn't see that punch. I didn't see the conclusion of that like that. Yeah.
0: Well, that's one way to meet, I guess. That's interesting. Do you ever find, let's just say this, in generally speaking, that let's say you get that type of feeling, past lives, things like that, you're almost hesitant in some ways to share that with other people because you think that they'll instantly call you crazy and never want to talk to you again?
1: Yeah, I mean, I've had that, like having a dream of someone that seems so profound that okay, did they know? Did they have this dream last night? And then, you know, something wild like that, and then mention it to the person, and they're like, oh, okay. That was creepy.
0: I wanted the first thing I do, if I have a dream, yeah, I got to call that person. Did you have a dream like this tonight? And sometimes it's my kids, you know, like my kids will bring it up.
1: Yeah, yeah.
0: Well, not that I always like to mentally manipulate my children, but with my 5-year-old daughter, and if she doesn't want to go to bed at night and she's really resisting it, I'll say, okay, I got to go to bed too. Let's go see if we can have the same dream. So if we fall asleep at the same time and have the same dream, let's report in the morning and see if it happens. She tries so hard to fall asleep after that. So a little parenting trick for anyone listening here. we got an email from a listener that said, in response to your segment, sending a loved one a sign from the other side, if there is no recognition of one's own death, how would we know that we had died? That's an interesting question.
1: I'm not sure how to unpack that. That we wouldn't be aware that we'd passed over. That was kind of the
0: possibly,
1: point,
0: right? Yeah. Like, if we can, you know, move on and, let's say, still be seen by other people, things like that. Mm. Almost like the sixth sense, in a way. How would we know?
1: God, yeah, this is something that I haven't really considered. I suppose, again, that kind of brings me back to traditional hauntings, what people talk about the some sort of trace of something wandering around and some residual thing. I wonder, I personally don't believe that this is just my take on it. And what do I know, right? Like, seriously, this is just kind of, like I said, if this resonates, great. If not, I get it. You know, I've been a skeptic my whole life, really. But I feel that we will know. I feel that the experiences that I've had, that the consciousness does appear to go on. I think that when we talk about hauntings and what seems to be something else, I'm not sure that that's the same thing, that's a conscious entity. That being said, people do talk about interacting with ghosts. I'm just kind of arguing with myself here, but I feel that we'd know. From experience, then that's all I can really come back to, is that I'm quite convinced that when this eventually does happen to us, that we're aware of it. That would be my take on it, my boring take on it.
0: Yeah, there's a lot of near-death experiences where people have discussed what it was like, and they all have certain common threads in some ways. You know, the trope of, you know, walk towards the light, you see the light, sometimes there might be someone there you recognize calling you in, things like that may be used in Hollywood, but when you listen to near-death experiences, a lot of them do say things like that, which would indicate that once you do reach that side, you know you're there, because there might be someone there helping you with it. Do you want to take some more calls after the break?
1: Sure, yes, keep going.
0: Yeah, let's do this. Phil Webster's our guest. You can find him online, philwebster.com. Two L's, philwebster.com, and his book, Letting Glow, Glowing Deeper. There's a series there, and I think that you'll really enjoy it if you look it up on his website. A little bit more, if you want to email me, ryanrecker@coasttocoastam.com. Another good way to maybe ask your question. If you can't call in right now, I try to go through some of those, too, on Coast to Coast AM.

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1: And I wanted to talk to you anyway about the UFO reports, what you think of them.
2: The best thing about it is it's really exciting. We got complete vindication because basically what happened was is the government admitted that we don't know what these spots, these objects, these bright lights are, but basically you can help the government because the thing we're finding out is government's not that bright and they need our help. So that's where Coast to Coast AM comes in and George Norrie comes in. Because you're going to have people on here that will give the government investigators an idea where to look, how to look, and what to look for. So it really does a lot of validation of the history of this show. And this is a huge step forward to getting to the truth. Because for the first time, we have the U.S. government admitting that there's something to this. Really admitting there's something to this. And that's a big step for all of us.
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4: Getting musicians to find a song's groove requires the right mindset and the space to stretch out. For John Fogerty, that's just the way he writes. He calls it the key to Creedence Clearwater Revival's Born on the Bayou.
5: I seem to write songs that leave room for a groove so that it's more than just words and melody. There's musicians with a groove. And you don't just get that by plugging in and starting. You have to get, it's like a good pair of Levi's. You just got to kind of settle in there, and everybody knows, well, now it's, we're heading up to the bridge, or we're heading up to the, you know. There was some sort of psyching up involved to get to the peak where we did Born on the Bayou, you know, and that certain groove was hit that time.
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1: And I'm happy to be with you here tonight, and every night, really. 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We're going to take some more calls for him coming up after the break. Look him up online, philwebster.com. This is Coast to Coast AM. 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

0: And welcome back to Coast AM. I'm Ryan Recker, our guest here. You can find his book, Letting Glow, Glowing Deeper, also, and there's information on his website, philwebster.com. Phil, are you ready to take some more calls?
1: I am, yeah. Let's go.
0: Let's go to west of the Rockies. Cassandra, you're in Sacramento, California, and you're on Coast AM. Go ahead.
2: Hello, Ryan and Phil. Thank you so much for having me.
1: Hi, Cassandra.
2: Hi. I'm actually on the road right now. My question is probably sort of an odd one, and you haven't, well, hopefully you've heard something about it, but that's why I'm calling. I am a touring musician. I've been a singer since I was 8 years old. And since I was very young, I've felt this sort of spiritual presence when I'm singing. I don't really know how to explain it. It's not something that really speaks. This sounds really woo-woo. I know. I'm like, I

0: Yes, gatekeepers, as in, like, sort of a thin veil between the worlds. And I was told this term by my music coach, who is a Polynesian woman. She, she spoke to me about the makua, traditional makua, like vocal styling. And so she told me something about gatekeeping and how that's likely what I'm experiencing. I'm curious, you know anything about that?
1: But yeah, I love that. That's such a lovely, like, that's so wholesome, like singing and then experiencing something like that. I mean, immediately my mind goes to spirit guides. I know I've been talking about them a lot. I would encourage you for sure to try to connect with that, when you're not singing as well. I feel that you're absolutely spontaneously opening up to what I believe. I call them guides. I mean, you could call it your higher consciousness, you could call it intuition or whatever word works for you. But I mean, this very much sounds like an entity that's there. And I would go with spirit guides, and it sounds very benevolent and loving. And then it's coming through when you're doing something that you love. I mean, people talk about getting into the flow state and just opening up, and that's where everything sort of goes nicely into place. I think that's such a lovely story, and I haven't heard that before, in that context. In terms of gatekeeping, yeah, I would again say she's talking about spirit guides. I'm sorry, someone's going to count how many times I say spirit guides today. But I mean, that sounds like classic spirit guide energy to me, that's someone stepping in and letting you know that they're with you through that and they're supporting that. I mean, and again, I feel that that's an affirmation that you're doing what you're supposed to be doing. I think that that's your calling. Keep doing what you're doing. That sounds amazing.
2: Yeah, and it seems like music, it's interesting the way our brains are wired around music, and it could be opening up parts of the brain that maybe cross over with what we're talking about. I mean, there's a lot of things that could be unlocked that we don't know about fully with science, and music is one of those things that unlocks a lot of it.
1: Definitely. Going back to drumming, shamanic drumming, and we all resonate with that, or with a heartbeat, right? I feel like it feels like directly connected to our physical and spiritual human experience. Yeah.
2: Yep. All right, let's go to the first-time caller line. Is it Aminda calling in from Washington State? You're on Coast to Coast AM.
3: Hey, thanks for having me. I just have a question for Phil. I don't dream ever. And so I'm just curious if you've heard of that, or if I do dream, I don't ever recall any of it ever.
1: That's really interesting. That would definitely be a question for Teresa Chung, who is the host of our, and Kelly Sullivan Walden, who's the host of our show, The Healing Power of Your Dreams. Dreams aren't my arena, but that, I find that really interesting. I wonder, are you able to kind of be conscious of your own thoughts? I've heard that. Do you have like an internal monologue when you're kind of walking around throughout the day?
3: I'm not sure.
1: That's interesting. I find I don't really know what the answer is, but I find that fascinating, because a lot of what I talk about and I've mentioned today is about becoming aware of our thoughts, and then when you get good at that and blah, blah, blah. And I find that really fascinating, that I've heard that there are some people that don't have that kind of internal monologue going on, or that might also translate to not recalling dreams. I find that really fascinating. I wish I had more experience in this field to give you something to go with. I would just recommend, I mean, does it bother you? Like, you, I mean, you've always been like that, right?
3: Yeah, I've always, my whole life. I don't remember anything. My husband talks about his dreams all the time, and I can't sit here and say, oh yeah, I can remember mine.
1: But it's,
2: you know,
1: not,
2: this is really, yeah, I was going to say, because this is something you hit on there, Phil. And I've seen people talk about this online. Some people, when it comes to the inner monologue, they just don't hear anything in their head. So it's fascinating, because some people just don't have that ability. So, like, let's say you're reading a book. Can you hear the words in your head as you're reading the lines, or is it just a blank slate?
3: Rereading the book like 5, 6, 7 times, you know what I mean, to really process what it is that I'm reading.
2: If I were to say in your mind, think about an apple, can you visualize an apple in your head?
3: I just think of an apple. I don't see the apple. I just, okay, there's an apple.
2: You don't see one.

0: There's like not a picture that pops up in your head.
1: No, nope. That's okay. There's the word. There's an apple.
2: That's what
0: so you just have the association with an apple. Yeah, this kind of sounds like I've heard people having this online, but I don't think I've ever talked to someone that hasn't. Phil, it sounds like you were kind of thinking about the same thing.
2: Yeah, I was just thinking on a positive spin. I'm always talking about living in the moment. Not that there's nothing wrong with that at all. You know, that's I just find it really fascinating. I feel that it sounds like, I mean, there's very much living in the moment of now, like, and being like, extremely present in her life, I think, which is a real gift that a lot of people don't have because they get carried away thinking of whatever they're thinking of, thinking about last night's dream, thinking about what they're going to eat for dinner, and we get lost in our thoughts, right? And this kind of internal narrative of pictures and this kaleidoscope or whatever. It sounds like that Amanda's very much living in the moment of now, which I think is really beneficial in this human experience. I think many people strive to have that, and I wonder if that could be something that she could hone in on. Yeah. I don't mean to talk about you in the third person. I mean, that's something that you could hone in on. Yeah.
0: You must have great intuition because you must have the best gut feelings, honestly. Well, thank you very much for the call. We really appreciate it. You've probably seen those online, too. Facebook shows what happens when you say, okay, visualize an apple in your mind, and there's like a different scale. You know, some are hyper-realistic to others that are more or less just the shape of it, and some people don't see anything at all. They just have the association of, I know what an apple is, but I'm not visualizing any of it. And it sounds like she might be on the other end of that spectrum, just the no visualizations, no dreams. I don't know if that would be comforting or that would be scary if one day you lost your ability to do that.
2: I wonder. Yeah, I suppose we just all adapt to our new reality, right? I think we're really good at that. But I do find that really fascinating. I'm just not sure where to go with it. I just feel that really rings bells to me about her being very present and, you know, not getting lost in distractions and whatever she's thinking about. It sounds like she's like ultra aware of this experience, which I think is an amazing place to be.
0: You know, that would sound like a book my wife would read, and she would want to tell me all about it. Oh, I'm reading this book, and everyone collectively lost the ability to imagine things, and it's scary at first, but what that did to society, and she'd be so fascinated by books like that, and she would want to tell me all about it. Maybe there's an opportunity there for someone here to write a screenplay, because I might see that movie. Let's go east of the Rockies, and Sue is in North Carolina. You're on Coast to Coast AM. Go ahead.
3: Hello. Great.
2: Hi, Sue.
3: Great,
0: we got you, Sue.
3: Great guest, great show. Yes. My parents passed away in the 70s, but sometimes I have such vivid dreams that sometimes they can be a little scary. One time I dreamt my father sat up in his coffin and just smiled at me. And then I'll have dreams of my mother also, but I was wondering this thing called memory. In other words, like, sometimes I can even remember something going back to, like, when I was 4 years of age. My question is, what is going on with the memory and the brain? In other words, how are you able to bring stuff, like, from the way back? You know, how are you able to bring that back and then it'll form into a dream? It's actually you're right back there again, but how is the brain, you know, the memory of the brain, how does that work so vividly and go in the way back machine?
2: Yeah, I mean, in a practical scientific sense, I would be the last person to ask, but if I bring in a kind of more spiritual sense to it, I wonder if those specific memories that something happened around them that were eventful and that's something that stuck with us, that made an impression on us. Going back to dreams again, my co-host Teresa Chung and Kelly Sullivan Walden would probably be able to speak to you about that for half an hour. But I understand it as, I feel that especially when we dream of people that have passed over, that I would like to believe that that's them visiting us. And I wonder if all the other stuff going on in our brains and our memories or even in our physical sleeping state kind of interrupt and bring in other, like a coffin or whatever it could be, you know, that your kind of mind takes it in different directions. But I would love to believe that when your dad visits you in a dream, that is actually your dad visiting you in a dream. But yeah, the memory idea, yeah, that's an interesting one. I just wonder, again, if it's somehow tied to something that we've bypassed, but at the time was a moment that really stuck with us, and that's why these things come up from the past.
0: Okay. Let's go back to the first-time caller line, and Linda is in Missouri. Linda, you're on Coast to Coast AM. Go ahead.
4: Oh, I'm so excited that you took my call. I just wanted to say that there was a really psychic way that I met my husband. I used to dream about this man, and very specifically, and then I went to, when I was a young girl, I went to spend summers with my grandmother, and my cousin came and said, "Do you want to go to a dance?" And I said, "Sure." So we went to this dance, and the door opened to the carriage house that the band was playing, and there he was. And I literally walked over and sat down to him, next to him, and started talking to him. And then later on when my mother died, we were looking through pictures, and we married, of course, and we were looking through pictures, and I was a little girl, probably about 2 and a half, and I was sitting on a chair in this house, in front of this house, and right behind it was that carriage house.
0: Hmm.
4: Where I met him.
2: Wow, what a lovely story.
4: Yeah. And we've been married 57 years.
2: Oh, that's beautiful.
4: Last year. Yeah. And he was the perfect man for me. I mean, everything about him was exactly what I needed.
2: Mm-hmm. I mean, it sounds like it's soul connection for sure. Again, I'm not an expert on them, but I do talk to a lot of people about soul connections, and that very much sounds like, I mean, what else could that be? That's like you two appear to be destined together from day one almost. Yeah.
0: Wow. Let's read a couple of email questions. This one's from Anne. It said, "I've always wanted to connect with a medium. When is the right time, and how do you know?"
2: I mean, discernment for sure. One thing that I found here, demonstrations of mediumship were a really good way for my skeptical side to kind of, like, you know, scratch that itch that I'm not being taken for a ride, and seeing if it's real. You know, no one knew that I was going to show up. So if there's a spiritualist church or anything like that, I know they're, I mean, in England, they're on every corner, right? So I don't know if they're that common in the States. But I would just, again, at the end of the day, do your research, do whatever makes you feel best to feel comfortable that someone's not taking advantage. Again, in my own experience, which was kind of silly because I went somewhere where no one knew I was going, but even so, I switched all my social media to private and things like that. I don't know. I just wanted to cover all the bases. But yeah, mm-hmm. I would just go for authenticity, for other people's reviews of those people. I mean, there are some amazing ones out there that have year-long waiting lists. So yeah, I would, again, just do your research.
0: Okay. Let's go east of the Rockies. Jason is in North Carolina. Jason, you're on Coast to Coast AM with Phil Webster. Go ahead.
5: Hey, yeah, I was just listening to your show and heard the woman talking about how she doesn't ever remember her dreams. I'm the same way. Like, I'm 47. I might have remembered 6 or 8 dreams throughout my life.
2: Wow.
5: And I also heard you talking about the being able to visualize an apple, and I was like, I can visualize something in my head, whatever it is, as good as I want, probably better than looking at it with my eyes. You know, I'm not sure what the deal is with that, but
2: that's really interesting. Okay. Because a lot of clients that I have like struggle with, especially with meditation, around visualization exercises. So I feel that you've probably got a skill there that a lot of people don't have, and to be able to focus on something in your mind without getting distracted or thinking, okay, the cat needs to be fed or whatever it is, right? And I think that's a really rare gift that you have an opportunity to develop and see where it takes you.
0: Yeah, thank you very much for the call. Yeah, you know, I have dreams, but it's strange. The older I get, it seems like I only remember the stressful dreams. When I was younger, I used to have all kinds of great dreams. You'd wake up and you're like, oh, that was fun. All those fun dreams, I don't remember them anymore. It's all the stress ones. So I don't know if that's just part of growing old, I guess. Here's another email question from Donna. I always have gone with that red flag feeling inside of me, and I believe it's saved me many times. Is that intuition or just common good sense?
2: I think we're talking about the same thing. Again, I think a lot of these things are a question of semantics, and if you get a gut feeling or intuition or whatever you want to call it, and then especially if that ends up being the one that was the right direction to go. I think that's 100% intuition. I mean, again, calling it common sense is maybe an easier sort of pill to swallow, but yeah, why not run with intuition and see where it takes you?
0: Okay, one more quick email. This is from Brenda. We had a medium visit about a young college student who was murdered. She said he knew who it was, and it will be revealed when he feels it's time. So revealing information over time, do you ever get this feeling like, okay, you can't release information that you know?
2: I feel that personally, I wouldn't, again, I kind of stepped into the mediumship arena in a very somewhat selfish way to sort of scratch my own itch of knowing that my mum was still around. That would be a more advanced mediumship question, I suppose, but why not, right? And also just want to mention, you know, people's truth, like we had Mark call in earlier about his dream about his wife and the spaceship. Why not, right? I mean, if this works for you, then run with it. Yeah.
0: Yep. PhilWebster.com is the website. PHILL, PhilWebster.com. And you got a lot of great info and a fantastic photo on there. Thank you so much for the last couple of hours. I've really enjoyed the conversation.
2: You too. Thank you, Ryan. It was great to be on.
0: You're listening to Coast to Coast AM. Don't go anywhere.

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6: 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This is Barbara, Community Calendar HOPE for KNCO. 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
10: From ABC News, I'm Brian Clark. The severe fire season in Utah's now turned deadly as the U.S. Wildland Fire Service says three firefighters were killed and two others were hurt battling fires on the Colorado-Utah border. The largest fire in Utah is the Cottonwood Fire. It's burned more than 144 square miles in the southwest part of the state, including the area around Dr. Mark LeDuc's cabin. He watched it by Ring camera from Beaver, Utah.
11: Within seconds, completely surrounding kind of the trees around my cabin. I've never seen anything like that. I didn't know fire could do that.
10: Weather has turned deadly in Kentucky as heavy rains fuel flash flooding, says ABC's Allison Kosick.
12: In Kentucky, Governor Andy Beshear declaring a state of emergency following relentless rain and flash flooding. Drivers urged to stay off roads.
13: It's going to be dangerous to drive. We've already had at least one motorist swept away and killed by flash flooding.
12: In Bullitt County near Louisville, some residents urged to evacuate after the heavy rains caused a dam to fail.
10: The flooding blamed for a total of four deaths in the Commonwealth. Talks between the U.S. and Iran to permanently end the war could be in jeopardy after Iran targeted Bahrain and Kuwait following U.S. strikes for what the U.S. said was a violation of the Memorandum of Understanding. Over 1,400 people are now confirmed dead as a result of the powerful twin earthquakes in Venezuela. Researchers estimate nearly 60,000 buildings were damaged. ABC's Marcus Moore has details from the foreign desk.
14: In the hard-hit area of La Guaira, north of Caracas, a hellscape with entire buildings collapsed into towering piles of rubble. In Miami, people answering the call for help, donating food and essentials.
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10: Now required reading in Texas public schools, the Bible, says ABC's Alex Prechet.
18: The Texas Republican-controlled Board of Education approved a mandated reading list for its more than 5 million public school students that includes passages from the Bible. In elementary school, students will begin with a picture book series. In middle school, they will learn about the Sermon on the Mount and teachings about the kingdom of heaven. And in high school, students will read Bible passages alongside classical authors like Charles Dickens and Jane Austen. Now, while this is likely to face challenges, those changes would go into effect in 2030.
10: Authorities in the Great Lakes are looking into a deadly collision between two boats late Thursday on Lake Michigan. Evelyn Holmes has more from affiliate WLS in Chicago.
19: It happened about a mile and a half east of Monroe Harbor. That's when the Coast Guard began getting calls for help.
20: One vessel overtook another one, and there was a collision that happened.
19: It's unclear what caused the boats to collide or how many people were aboard each vessel. The people on the boats ranged in age from 18 to 26. There are no cameras out that far. Rescuers arrived to find multiple people on the smaller boat in distress. They were rushed to area hospitals in serious to critical condition, including the woman who died. That's according to the Chicago Fire Department.
10: Total of four people were hurt. Utz is issuing a voluntary recall of its Dirty and Zapp's brand potato chips because the FDA says they may be contaminated with Salmonella. So far, no injuries have been reported. I'm Brian Clark, ABC News.
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0: 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Now, here's your guest host, Ryan Recker.
1: Well, that'll wake you up. Welcome back. We had a great first 2 hours, and we have another great 2 hours ahead of us with our guest, Adam Frank, who will talk about some of the studies he's doing, trying to find signs of advanced civilizations on other worlds. A very scientific look. He's got a book called The Little Book of Aliens. And part of it is, okay, what can the James Webb Telescope actually find? How will we know when we found something? Is the Drake equation perhaps something we should move away from? Is it outdated? I have a lot of questions for Adam Frank when it comes to finding life outside of this planet. And some of the things that he's studied over time, I think you're going to enjoy it as well. And next hour, we'll open up the phone lines if you have questions for him. Really looking forward to that. If you go to coasttocoastam.com, you can find some great stories on there, too. I find stories from all over the place. I saw this one story, and this is kind of scaring me a little bit. There's a whistleblower that came out and said the CIA has been attempting to access data from 23andMe and Ancestry.com to try to find any alien-human hybrid DNA. And there's apparently a very specific strain in the DNA that they're looking for. So they use these websites in order to see if someone has voluntarily given their DNA to these sites, and they can use that data in order to track that person down. The CIA, and this is a whistleblower claiming this. I think this was a Vice article, but it doesn't surprise me. But when I hear stories like this, I keep thinking, okay, there is legitimacy to this. If the U.S. government is investigating it and they're taking it very seriously, then what information are they working on when it comes to them taking it seriously? They must have some advanced information we don't know about. And I'm still waiting from the Department of War to read some more unredacted documents that may give us more insight of why they're doing things like this. And I'm very hopeful the more of these document dumps that we've been getting that we'll find more information like this. And I think it's been happening on Friday mornings mostly. There wasn't one this past Friday. So every Friday morning I wake up and I think, could there be another data dump coming out? Maybe we can talk to Adam Frank about that too. It's a very scientific process. We're going to join him right after the break. If you want to email me any questions during the interview, Ryan Recker at coasttocoastam.com. In the second half of the interview, we open up the phone lines. Don't go anywhere on Coast to Coast AM.
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1: 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Joining us now is someone that studies astrophysics at the University of Rochester, a professor there, also a leading voice on astrobiology, Adam Frank. 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
5: Well, it's a real pleasure to be back.
1: I find that the search for life is one that a lot of people continue to search for. It's something that you've spent a lot of years working on, and you have a new book, The Little Book of Aliens. Let's talk about the things that you've discovered. What was the last thing you saw that got you really excited?
5: Well, you know, the astrobiology, which is, you know, the scientific study for of life in the universe, has gone through like three big revolutions in the last 30 years. You know, when I was a graduate student back in the late 80s and early 90s, there was no astrobiology, right? The field was sort of kind of considered dead in a lot of ways. Mm-hmm. And then the most important thing that has happened is that in 1995, we discovered the first planet orbiting another star, right? We knew that we had planets in our solar system, but it was really possible that, you know, planets were rare. Maybe nature just doesn't make a lot of planets. And since we know that, or at least we believe that you need planets to make life, that first discovery in 1995 was so exciting. It blew everybody out of the water. And it answered a question that people had had since the Greeks, since the ancient Greeks. It was a 2,500-year-old question that was answered definitively in 1995. And now we know pretty much that every star that you see in the sky has a family, not just one, but a family of worlds orbiting it. Mm-hmm. And we also know that at least if you count up five stars, one of them is going to have a planet orbiting a star in the right place for life to form, meaning that the temperature on the planet will allow liquid water to exist. And that's one of the things we think there's really good reasons to think that you need liquid water to make life. So that was probably the most important revolution. And since then, you know, we've been studying these planets. We've really been digging deep. Now, it's a long process, right? You know, if you want to answer a 2,500-year-old question, like, is there life? It's a long process. But we've made so much progress over the last 30 years. And I, you know, what I always tell people is that in the next 10, 20, or 30 years, we're going to have real data, real hard data that will answer that question one way or the other.
1: And I was under the understanding, it's so interesting, you're right, about 1995, when we think about it, we think, wow, it did take us that long to find concrete evidence of that. And that seems later than a lot of, if you were to just ask someone on the street, when do you think we first confirmed an exoplanet, I guess, and some of the different planets orbiting another star other than ours, they probably would have said, oh, I don't know, sometime in the 1800s or something. Right. But I, from what I understand with NASA, when we sent our first rover to send some photos back, there were scientists that were expecting to see life from that moment on another planet. So there's a lot of things that we just don't know until we know them. And then sometimes it's not what we're expecting to find out. And I'm guessing a lot of your research, when you're looking into the data and you're studying and you see advancements, you're learning things you just didn't expect to learn.
5: Man, that is so true. And that's, you know, I got to tell you, that's what makes actual science so wonderful and so exciting. Like every day you're learning something new. And you're also, you know, nature is way more creative than we are. So you learn things that, you know, you just didn't expect. For example, that first planet that we discovered was a kind of planet that doesn't exist in our solar system. It was a giant Jupiter-sized world, which was not, you know, way out with like Jupiter is in our solar system. Jupiter is quite a ways out. Instead, it was parked in an orbit like right up against its star. It was almost orbiting in the atmosphere of its star. We call those hot Jupiters. And so right there was like, wow, who ordered this? Who knew that there could be a giant planet like this in that kind of position? No one expected that. So, you know, throughout the history of this field, the modern history of this field, is we've been discovering kinds of planets that we didn't know exist. For example, the most common kind of planet in the universe, the planet that you will most often find, is exactly the kind that we don't have in our solar system. It's called a super Earth. It's a planet that's like maybe 4 or 5 times the mass of the Earth. We don't have any of those in our solar system. So, you know, it's like, that means like, wow, this is this entirely new kind of world that we now have to go through all the hard work of figuring out what kind of planet is that? Could that support life or not?
1: Yeah, you'll have to explain this to make sure that I understand it. So from what I understand, we're using satellites to observe stars. And then when there's a shadow that goes across the star, we can pick up certain traces of wave lights, the length of the light, and we can pick up signatures based on what wave of light is coming back to the satellites in the telescopes here to determine what type of planet may be crossing at that point. Is that how we're determining these things?
5: Yeah, there's a bunch of different methods, but it's always along those lines. So here's the thing people need to understand. Space is big, right? The distance, mm-hmm. even the closest stars to us, right? Our neighborhood, like you think of it as, you know, like a city, the house that's right next to you, the nearest star is so far away that you can't actually see the planet, right? That, you know, it's just gonna, there's no way to, you know, for our, even our best telescopes to actually get a direct image of that planet. Instead, we have to look at the star and look at the effect of the planet on the star. So one of our best ways, there's a number of different ways of doing this, but one of our best ways is to look for when the planet crosses in front of the star. And then what we see is a little dip in light, you know, a little bit, it's like a little eclipse. A little bit of the light is dimmed when the planet passes in front of the star. That the word for that is a transit. And you need, this is why it took so long, you need incredibly powerful telescopes and incredibly accurate light detectors to see that little teeny tiny diminution in the light. And then, so that was the way we, you know, one of the early ways we started discovering exoplanets was through that transit method. But then mm-hmm. astronomers who are smarter than me, you know, I'm a theorist, I sit in a dark room and use math. What they figured out is that some of the light that is going to be coming from the star when it passes, some of it will hit the planet and be, you know, cut off, but some of it, if the planet has an atmosphere, some of that light will pass through the atmosphere, through the veil of gases in the atmosphere. And when that light passes through the atmosphere, some of the light gets absorbed by atoms and molecules in the atmosphere, and that leaves an imprint in the light. So when you take the light mm-hmm. that you get in your telescope, you can interrogate it. You can pass it through all kinds of instruments, and you can see like, oh, look at that little wiggle in the light. That's carbon dioxide. That's because there's carbon dioxide in the atmosphere, or methane, or oxygen. That's really what we're looking for, is oxygen. Anything, we call these biosignatures. We're looking for signatures in the atmosphere that there's either a biosphere there, like lots of life, trees, microbes, or even a technosphere, you know, a technological civilization there. And this, I mean, the amount of brain work that had to go into this, of technology development, to be able to give us the capacity to do this is phenomenal. It is a triumph of the human imagination. So that's right. Really what's so exciting about what's going on right now.
1: So let's say, hypothetically, without there actually being direct contact from an intelligent being somewhere outside of our planet, is there anything you can observe from here that would get you to the point where you would say, there has to be life here, intelligent life here? Is there anything that it would be concrete enough to observe based on the methods we have today that would be enough to get scientists on board to say, we believe there's something here?
5: Yeah, that's a great question, and that is where like a huge amount of work is going on. So I was the principal investigator of the first grant NASA gave to study what are called atmospheric technosignatures, signatures of a technological civilization on a distant planet. And so our job was to make a catalog of, you know, all the possible ways in which somehow there's going to, in that light signal that we're going to get, we're going to find something that we can say for sure, like, oh my God, this is technology. And we came up with a whole bunch, and we're still coming up with new ones. But let me give you a couple of examples. So there's these chemicals called chlorofluorocarbons, or CFCs. And these are the chemicals that in the 80s and 90s, that, you know, that we produce those via our industry. And they went into like things like air conditioning and spray cans. And we realized, you know, oh my God, these things are escaping into the atmosphere and they're eating up the ozone hole, right? So we took care of that. We actually stopped, you know, burping those out. But those chlorofluorocarbons are a kind of gas that there's no way that nature could produce. Like, you know, without technology, you are not making chlorofluorocarbons. And we just did a study a couple of years ago that showed, like, if those were in the atmosphere of an alien planet, we'd be able to tell them. We'd be able to tell that they were there. They would actually shine like a bright light, so to speak, in the spectra, in the light of, you know, coming from a distant alien planet. So, you know, with the James Webb, you know, James Webb is just on the hairy edge. It's going to be the next telescope we build and the next one after that. If there's a civilization that is pumping chlorofluorocarbons into their atmosphere on purpose, maybe. Like for us, it was pollution, but for another civilization, they might do it purposely to say, warm their planet. It's a great greenhouse gas. So we would be able to see that. We would be able to tell that, like, oh my God, there's chlorofluorocarbons in that atmosphere. That's got to be a technological civilization.
1: Wow. So speaking of which, so when you're trying to detect things that mean something to us as humans on Earth, how do you detect things that you don't know may be, let's say, of value to another civilization? So I think about our understanding of science and physics and how everything works, and then we say to ourselves, this is technically impossible. Do you open up the possibility of the impossible when you're trying to look for things like this in order to widen the range of your scope of interest?
5: Yeah, this is actually a great area right now, not just for technology, but also for life, because, you know, there's lots of good reasons to say, right, that life uses water and that life will be based on carbon. But, you know, it could be something different, right? So the field started off being very, you know, Earth-centric, like what happened on Earth? Let's try and look for what's happened on Earth. But now we've been around for a while and science progresses by first you do the obvious thing. And then once you know that really well, you start taking steps away from that, right? Science wants to make sure that we don't fool ourselves. And I think this is going to be a theme I'm going to come up with in our conversation. Like science is all about not fooling yourselves because we so easily fool ourselves. So now we've done enough work on that obvious stuff to start going for what we call, here's the technical term, agnostic biosignatures and technosignatures. How can we imagine, you know, the unimaginable? How can we look for signals of things that may be beyond what life does on Earth, beyond the technologies that we have on Earth? And there's actually a lot of really cool, really sophisticated ways to think about this problem. Like, for example, you may just focus on what we call anomalies. You know, you may look for something. I look at the spectra. I look at the light coming from this star, and I see a wiggle in the spectra that I just don't know what it is. You know, can I investigate that anomaly in a way that will tell me, like, oh, it's not just noise. You know, it's not just some random thing that happened on the planet, but it actually is telling you about structure. Like it's telling you that something is happening on the planet that is structured, that is a process, right? It's not random. It's an actual process that either life, you know, the biosphere that's there produced or through technology. So this idea of agnostic biosignatures and agnostic technosignatures is something that people are really beginning to apply, you know, a lot of careful thought as we move, you know, further and deeper into this study of life in the universe.
1: Okay. So you need to be like a Sherlock Holmes or a monk of space and find those little details and inconsistencies that
5: lead you in a direction. Yeah, that's something I really want to emphasize is that, you know, science is beautiful and fun. It's also hard and kind of boring in a lot of ways, but it's meant to be that way, right? You have to, you know, you're going to spend your entire career poring over like these tiny details to make sure that if you think you found something, that again, you didn't fool yourself, that you actually can back up, you know, every step in the process, all your technology, all your analysis, all your data gathering to make absolutely sure, like, yeah, this conclusion is solid.
1: Do you ever consider looking from within Earth, or are you always looking outside of Earth?
5: Well, you know, we're astronomers. In general, we look, you know, we look at exoplanets because, you know, there's a number of ways I can think about this. Because, you know, I think, you know, you're thinking about beginning to lead maybe to perhaps to UFOs and UAPs. And in general, the astronomical community, we're astronomers, right? We don't look inside the atmosphere. We look outside the atmosphere. And in general, here's what I would want to say about that, right? If you want to find Nebraskans, let's say you're like, I really would like to find people from Nebraska. Would you go look in a small village in the Himalayas, or would you look in Nebraska, right, where the Nebraskans live? And that's sort of the way, you know, what it is for astronomy. Where does alien life come from? Where does alien life live? It lives on exoplanets, on alien planets. So that's where you should look. You know, Earth, you know, again, we can talk about how difficult it would be to get to Earth from anywhere else. There's a zillion planets. Why would anybody be here? So in general, you know, the model for astrophysics, because we're, you know, it's astronomy, we look at astronomical objects. We look at alien planets for alien life.
1: Yeah. I wonder if there were any bits of evidence you can find on Earth that could be used as a roadmap of where to look into the sky. And I know there's where some of those different things, let's say the people that look from within and the people that look from without, might be able to cross over in the Venn diagram and say, well, this could be where we can work together. I wonder. And by the way, your book is fantastic, The Little Book of Aliens. Some great reviews on that. Adam Frank is our guest. You can go on to his website, adamfrankscience.com, and also everymansuniverse.com. A couple of different spots to look. We will take some calls with Adam, so if you're listening to something right now and you think, oh, I have a follow-up question to that, wait until the next hour. But if you want to email me, Ryan Recker at coasttocoastam.com is how to do it. Don't go anywhere.

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1: And I wanted to talk to you anyway about the UFO reports, what you think of them.
2: The best thing about it is it's really exciting. We got complete vindication because basically what happened was is the government admitted that we don't know what these spots, these objects, these bright lights are, but basically you can help the government because the thing we're finding out is government's not that bright and they need our help. So that's where Coast to Coast AM comes in and George Norrie comes in. Because you're going to have people on here that will give the government investigators an idea where to look, how to look, and what to look for. So it really does a lot of validation of the history of this show. And this is a huge step forward to getting to the truth. Because for the first time, we have the U.S. government admitting that there's something to this. Really admitting there's something to this. And that's the big step for all of us.
3: Hi, I'm Ty Pennington, and this is another one of Ty's tips. I'm a big fan of the culinary arts. 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Oh yeah, seriously, ketchup is a mainstay. 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Coat the copper piece with ketchup and let it sit for about 45 minutes. 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So the next time you want to serve pork on a copper plate, be sure to pull out the ketchup. And if the apple brandy demi-glaze is too tart, then the ketchup will come in handy for that meal too. Ketchup. It's just not for dinner anymore.
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1: 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We'll take some of your calls in the next hour. 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I like the old Art Bell stuff. You can find it on there too. Segments from George Norrie and the interviews that he's had over the years. Things that you might have missed. 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Lots of people have done that. All right, you may have read his book, The Little Book of Aliens, or you may have been to his website, everymansuniverse.com. Adam Frank will continue our conversation with him next on Coast to Coast AM.
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1: And welcome back to Coast AM. Our guest here is Adam Frank. You can find him online, everymansuniverse.com, in his book, The Little Book of Aliens. Adam, I'm really enjoying this conversation because I think a lot of people, they just want to know, where are they? And I think for the longest time we've asked that, the Fermi paradox, if the universe is full of planets, where is everybody? Is that still the best way to look at life outside of this planet, or do you think maybe it's outdated some?
8: I think it's kind of outdated. You know, when we look at the history of what, you know, used to be called SETI, the search for extraterrestrial intelligence, there was that first wave in the, you know, 1950s, early 60s, and you know, people were just groping, right? The scientists who were interested in this were just, you know, throwing out ideas essentially. And the Fermi paradox was this idea. There's really two Fermi paradoxes. The first Fermi paradox was, you know, there's a long story behind it. We don't need to go into it, but it's really about why aren't they here? Like, why haven't, you know, aliens landed on the White House lawn and announced themselves? Now, obviously, if you're into UFOs and you think UFOs are aliens, you know, your answer is they are here. Right. But the second one which often is called it goes by the name of the Great Silence, goes like this. People are like, well, we've been looking, you know, with telescopes for aliens since the first search, which was 1960. We haven't found anything, so therefore there's no one there. And I want to emphasize that one's completely wrong, right? Because it's based on this idea that every night astronomers are taking their telescopes and looking, for signs of alien life. And sadly, that is just not true. And the reason it's not true is for the most mundane of reasons, which is money, right? It takes money to, you know, search for anything. You know, you have to get telescope time as an astronomer. And SETI was just

0: a hot tub. Right.
1: Oh,
0: so
1: wow.
0: You know, that's the entire amount of if the sky is the ocean, how much of the ocean have we looked at? We've looked at a hot tub's worth of water in the last 70 years. And so, you know, if you pulled up a hot tub's worth of water from the ocean and you didn't find any fish, you know, you're not in a good position to say, well, I guess there's no fish in the ocean. So, you know, that version of the Fermi paradox, it just doesn't hold because we haven't actually looked. Now, finally, we're beginning the process. You know, there's real interest in techno signatures. Astrobiology has become a real going concern. So now we're getting started. But so that other version, that version of the Fermi paradox doesn't hold. And the other version, which, you know, why aren't they here? You know, putting UFOs to the side for a second, I'm sure we're going to talk about them. There's so many ways around it. There's just so many ways of, you know, we've done simulations of, you know, if aliens are slowly spreading across the galaxy, it's very easy to have a big bubble, you know, especially if alien civilizations die, if they don't live forever, even if they're traveling around, civilizations die. And so it's very easy to end up that that humanity may be living in a very, 100 light year long or 10,000 light year long bubble where there's just hasn't been anybody coming through for the last 10 million years or so, or even more.
1: Okay. Well, let's say, I think a lot of times we look at Hollywood and how they depict looking through satellite images and listening to radio waves. And so let's say the research is going on and there's always that moment in the movies where it's 2 a.m. and someone finds the wow signal or something and they pick up the red phone and they call their boss and you got to get down here right now. And they, you know, it shows it on the other end of the phone and they're in bed and their spouse, honey, what's going on? They always have those moments in movies. What would be that moment for you where you're like, I got to call the president because we found it? What are you waiting for to happen? But like, what's that dream discovery for you?
0: Yeah, that's funny. That's great. That's great. Right. I don't have the president's number, so I'm not sure who I'm going to call. but I'll call you guys. I think what I'm looking for is like a published paper or getting data of, say, you know, somebody has looked at a planet. They've done this, what we just talked about. We call it atmospheric characterization. And there's a clear line in there. There's a clear feature in the light that, you know, oh my God, that's chlorofluorocarbons. That feature is a industrial chemical, you know, something like that. We were like, oh my God, like that is exactly where it's supposed to be. It's bright. It's clearly not anything else. That would be the kind of moment for me. Cause, you know, I think communication, as we've talked about before, there was this early phase of SETI where everyone was like, oh, they're going to send us a message. I don't think communication is really makes a lot of sense. The distances between space, between the planets, our stars are so vast that, you know, communication would take forever. Somebody sends you a message. They're like, hey, we're here. You know, if they're 100 light years away, that message is 100 years old. And now you send a message back being like, hey, nice to meet you. You know, that message takes 100 years. So I don't really see communication as being the important part. It's that we would be able to see a civilization going about its civilizationing business. We're like detectives, right? Doing a stakeout. And so it's like seeing some clear evidence in the light we're getting from another star. And, you know, that would blow me away. And I would be like, oh my God. Now, of course, it's science, right? So there's a million ways you could fool yourself. So there's the million steps you have to take after that. But I am waiting for that moment.
1: Okay, well, if you were a betting man, I don't know what the odds are. What do you think is more likely? Alien life presents itself to us or we discover it through the methods you described?
0: I think we're going to discover it. I think, you know, I mean, again, you know, one has to be really careful with Hollywood. I love science fiction, right? I've seen every science fiction movie ever made. So, you know, our heads are full of that. But actually, you know, space is vast. It's not clear that interstellar travel is possible. That's really, it may be either very, you know, impossible or dangerous, or it's really expensive. People don't do it a lot. So I think in general, we're going to be able to see a civilization on another planet or a planetary system going about its business. I think that's much more likely than someone, you know, sending us a message, because that assumes someone wants to send us a message, right? Which maybe they don't want to.
1: Mm-hmm. That's some of the fears people bring out. Let's say we do find something. Would we want to send them a message? I think Stephen Hawking had, you know, very famously, much like the conquerors coming to the new world, we would be the ones being conquered if that's the case. Do you ever

0: find a fear in what you discover would open up a Pandora's box to end civilization?
1: Not particularly. Again, I think that's a very science fiction-y idea, which, again, I love science fiction. But I think if we were to find... I think the discovery of any kind of life doesn't have to be intelligent. If we discovered that there was a world of just microbes, that there was other life, that would change the course of human history. But I don't think people would be rioting in the streets. This whole idea that if we discovered alien life, everybody would go outside and start breaking windows. I don't see it happening, right? Unless they were coming here to eat us. Okay, sure, I'm going to riot then. But, you know, other than that, I think it would be the most important discovery we ever made, and it would change how we understand ourselves. But I don't see, you know, people have a lot going on in their lives. I don't think they need to riot because we've discovered life in the universe.
0: Yeah, and I think, and a lot of people I talk to bring up this idea that if aliens exist and they've been to this planet and the fact that we've been untouched should give you a little bit of peace that we really don't need to riot because they would have done something by now.
1: Yeah, that's a good point, right.
0: Logically speaking, I guess. I find that throughout the search, there's a lot of different ways you can search. And I find that you bring up the idea that we're doing what... Let me rephrase this. Are we doing the bare minimum when it comes to searching because of funding? Or do you think we're in a golden era of searching and we've never done more?
1: Both are true, right?
0: Oh.
1: We still... You know, the amount of money that we spend for space research is trivial compared to the national budget. Like, in general, you know, if you look up the total world budget for beer, it's like, you know, I'm not exactly sure the number, but I did this once. It's, you know, millions of times more, or thousands of times more than the budget to send a spacecraft to Titan, where we think there are hydrochemical oceans, you know? So that's true, that it's amazing that we spend so little given how important this question is. And then, at the same time, it is the golden age. We have gotten further than we've ever gotten. We are, like I said, in the next 20 or 30 years, we're going to have real data. I don't know what the data is going to say, but we're going to have actual data to argue about on this problem.
0: Yep. I want to go back to the UFO thing because you mentioned it before that we would bring it up. So, the government is going through some pretty big steps to try to disclose certain things that have been in their archives. Sometimes they're new things, photos, videos from military aircraft, drones from across the world, other governments involved with this sort of thing. When you find there's different claims of UFOs out there, how do you take those claims? Do you look at them in a scientific way? Do you dismiss them? How do you use those, if at all?
1: Yeah, so, I say this in the book, I think we absolutely should have an open, transparent, scientific investigation of UAPs. Because, you know, there's enough that people have seen, and, you know, especially the pilots, that it needs a scientific investigation, right? And again, an open science. And I'm all for disclosure. Like, the government, whatever the government has, let's see it. But I have to say, as a scientist, and again, I want to go back to that point about not fooling ourselves, because... We human beings are so easily fooled, especially about stuff we want to be true. So the great American physicist Richard Feynman said, it's the stuff you want to be true that you need to be the most skeptical of, because we're so, you know, evolution programs us to be fooled. So, you know, when I look at the data associated with UFOs, you know, from a scientific point of view, there's just not much you can do with it, right? Because there's basically two things. You have fuzzy blob photos, right? There's lots of images or videos, and they're always fuzzy blobs. And then you have personal testimony, sometimes from, you know, people like pilots who, you know, are obviously good, you know what they're doing. But at the same time, let's just take the personal testimony. It, you know, lots of evidence shows that personal testimony is the worst form of evidence. Because even if you want to say, I'm trying to tell you what I saw, they've been able to do lots of studies that show if you're excited, if things are happening, the thing you report often is not what happened, right? And, you know, they've done lots of studies on this. So personal testimonies, and it's great, I want to say it's great that the pilots now are free. There's no stigma to report. That is great. But it's just, as a scientist, you can't really use personal testimony. If a pilot says, I saw something make a right-hand turn, you know, at Mach 50, if you don't have an instrument showing that's true, then you can't do anything with that. And then there's all these images, and they're always fuzzy blobs mostly, right? And so there's no detail there. And also the image, you don't have the instrument that took the image. Like, when was the last time was that piece of that instrument Well, when was the last time the software was updated? What's the history of this instrument? So, you know, sadly for me as a scientist, that data is just not useful. I can't do anything with it that will allow me to get to the next question, right? Because in science, good data, quality data always leads to the next question, you know, and the next and the next. And so, you know, especially this data that's been getting dumped, I'm really looking for a lot more than more image, fuzzy blob images. We've had those since 1947, right? We need real data. And that is what I'm hoping in the future will come out. But up to now, there's just not a lot for a scientist to work with.
0: Okay, so let's say this. Let's say there is some data somewhere that you've been looking for that will get disclosed at some point. Would you be angry if they were holding back that information for decades, thinking, okay, we could have been so further along in our investigations in studying exoplanets if you would have just told us this 20 years ago? Would you be angry to find out they've been withholding something that's useful for you?
1: Yeah, I mean, like, you know, if the government, if, you know, some of the claims that have been made in the congressional testimonies have been, you know, explosive, right? That the government has, you know, spaceships in the, you know, garages and alien bodies in the garages. If that's true, come on, show it to me, right? But I have to say, I'm very skeptical of those claims because, you know, these guys are standing up and making these claims and there's never the actual evidence, right? I wrote a piece for The Atlantic recently. I'm like, all right, already, just show me the dang spaceship, okay? Can we just cut to the chase? But even before this, I'll tell you something I'm looking for from these data dumps. I don't want to see more fuzzy blob videos. I've seen those my whole life. If it's actually true that the government has spaceships and alien bodies, then there's got to be pages and pages, volumes of tests that were done on them, right? You know, we've all seen the movie. They wheel the body in and they're all the guys in the lab coats. So, you know, if I go to the doctors, right, and I get my blood work done, the next day on the online, I can see my blood work. And there's numbers there, right, for the oxygen content in my blood. Show me at least the data from those tests. And I feel like right now we've gotten past the fuzzy blob videos. Like, come on, show me the data. And if that doesn't come out, at some point, if that doesn't come out, then the whole thing starts to look like, you know, just it's been a lot of discussion, endless discussion that, you know, a circular conversation, as it's been called. So that's what I'm looking for. You know, if you can't show me the spaceships, at least show me the tests you've done on the spaceships, the data from those tests.
0: You know, and looking from within again, and I mentioned this before, I saw this Vice article and they're talking about this one podcast where they have a CIA whistleblower and they're saying that there's people within the CIA that have been going through the genetic data on 23andMe and Ancestry.com, people have been voluntarily, you know, trying to figure out their ancestry. So they upload a spit swab and they do a DNA test and they say, okay, you're from this region and you may be related to these people. But apparently they say that CIA is allegedly using this DNA that has been submitted in order to see if there's any anomalies there, kind of genetic anomalies that may not be from this planet, which is kind of interesting because I think it crosses over with the same thing you're saying. You're looking for anomalies when you're analyzing exoplanets. It seems like there's people doing research on all different ends of this that may come up with clues that you could use.
1: Well, again, I mean, if that were true, again, explosive claim, right? Explosive claim, zero evidence. So if that was true, holy crap, you know, that would be like, whoa, you know. But here's the thing about these, like, whistleblower and, you know, the same thing that happened in the congressional testimony. You can find, going all the way back to the beginning of the whole UFO thing in the 1950s, reports by people who were intelligence officials, whatever, making claims that, like, oh, you know, the government knows, right? The government knows this, the government knows that. But, you know, when you ask for the real evidence of this, it's never forthcoming. And so, you know, people have talked about the fact that, like, within the intelligence communities and the military communities, there's been a camp that has always been like UFOs or aliens. And there's always been a camp like that's crazy. And because it's been so long that what has happened now, this is one possible explanation for these kinds of claims. There's been this circular conversation, right? You now have like the third or fourth generation of people who are hearing from the third generation of people who heard from the second generation of people that the government has all this stuff, you know? And that, but nobody ever actually sees it. Nobody ever actually saw the spaceships in the garage. They just heard from a guy that there was. So that's why, you know, again, as a scientist, If you can't show me the actual physical evidence, I have to, you know? I am bound All right. by the rules of this beautiful field called science, 400 years old, that has taught us so much. I'm bound by those rules to be like, look, man, if you can't show me actual evidence, then it's hearsay. And, I, you know, there's not much I can do with it.
0: All right. Adam Frank is our guest. You can find him online in his book, The Little Book of Aliens. We'll take some calls after the break. Adam, are you ready to take some calls from listeners?
1: I am ready to take some calls.
0: I am excited for the next hour because I'm always excited to see what the listeners have to think of Coast to Coast AM. Don't go anywhere.

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4: From ABC News, I'm Brian Clark. The U.S. and Iran peace deal appears to be in jeopardy. The U.S. struck Iran for a second straight day on Saturday. And overnight, Iran launched attacks on targets in Bahrain and Kuwait. ABC Selena Wang has more from Washington.
5: That memorandum of understanding Trump signed with Iran is already fraying. Bahrain, home to a major U.S. military base, says Iranian drones targeted its territory, accusing Iran of exporting chaos and undermining regional stability. Since the war began, Tehran has repeatedly attacked neighboring Gulf states in retaliation for U.S. and Israeli attacks.
4: In the U.S., three firefighters have been killed. Two others were hurt as they battle fires on the Utah-Colorado border. ABC's Allison Kosick has more on the fire situation.
6: In Utah, dangerous, fast-moving wildfires are destroying homes and forcing evacuations. The Cottonwood Fire, the largest in the country, expanding. Southwest of Salt Lake City, the Maple Peak and Cherry Fires merging into one. Firefighters making progress on the Iron Fire running parallel to the Cherry Fire.
4: In Kentucky, four people have been killed in flash flooding that's powered by heavy rains. Governor Andy Beshear said,
7: "We've seen 6 to 7 inches of rain in some parts of our Commonwealth, which has created dangerous conditions. Flash floods, and I need you to be careful."
4: U.S. military equipment heading to Venezuela as the search continues for survivors of the powerful twin earthquakes. ABC's Marcus Moore has the latest.
8: The death toll has climbed past 1,400 people, more than 3,000 injured, and some 55,000 unaccounted for, according to a U.N. official. Researchers at Oregon State University estimate that nearly 60,000 buildings were damaged or destroyed by these back-to-back earthquakes.
4: President Trump's endorsed candidate Julia Letlow prevailed in Louisiana's Senate primary. 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
4: The knockout rounds are set at the World Cup. The U.S. is going to play its round of 32 game on Wednesday in Santa Clara, California, against Bosnia and Herzegovina. Iran is not moving on. Austria salvaged a last-minute tie with Algeria, which eliminated Iran. European countries watching the World Cup are dealing with scorching heat at home. Ulysses Zachary is experiencing it in Paris.
10: I'm just opening the windows, putting my fan on. I'm taking a shower right before bed. I'm sleeping with wet towels over me just to try to survive, honestly, and just try to sleep.
4: Two aircraft nearly collided on a busy Miami runway, and ABC's Morgan Norwood says an American Airlines flight noticed the approaching jet and suddenly aborted takeoff.
11: The pilots had just been cleared for takeoff. Flight Radar 24 data shows American Airlines Flight 308 already barreling down the runway at about 60 miles an hour for Bermuda with 112 passengers and five crew members on board. The business jet crossing the same runway as the American Airlines plane. The two planes on a collision course coming within about a third of a mile of each other. American Airlines telling ABC News its crew discontinued takeoff after seeing another aircraft on the runway. NetJets, the operator of the business jet, declining to comment.
4: The FAA is investigating that incident and an incident in Texas after a Boeing 777 cargo aircraft flew dangerously low, according to officials. I'm Brian Clark, ABC News.
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1: 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You can find him online, everymansuniverse.com or adamfrankscience.com. And we're going to talk about some of the discoveries that have been made, or maybe discoveries yet to be made. 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I always look for new information. I always look for new things to talk about. Coasttocoastam.com is great because not only do we have our own articles, but if you scroll down a little bit, there's some links to articles written by other people, so you get a full scope of what's going on. And who knows, maybe one day we'll get that call from Adam. We got a big one. You're going to want me on tonight. And I hope that day is soon. All right, we'll open up the phone lines. You heard the phone numbers. Give us a call now. Line them up for Adam Frank. 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Don't go anywhere.
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0: And welcome back to Coast AM. I'm Ryan Recker. If you want to email, ryanrecker@coasttocoastam.com. I try to reply to emails during the break, and we have a couple of questions through there, too. Our guest is Adam Frank. You can find him online and his book, The Little Book of Aliens. Adam, are you ready to take some calls?
1: Sure.
0: So much going on in the world today. By the way, do you get a lot of people text messaging you every time there's a new development somewhere? I find that whenever there's something paranormal going on, I get a bunch of text messages. So I'm alerted to things quickly. I'm guessing similar things happen to you in this field.
1: People will email me with stuff, you know, but in general, I mean, right, there's just so much email going on. What I'm really looking for is I'm going through the scientific literature. That's because I'm a scientist, right? And so I'm always looking for new developments that sort of, you know, have data that I can use to do something with. So, that's pretty interesting because, you know, pretty much every day there's new scientific results being, you know, published.
0: So let's say you discover something and you publish it. Would that qualify you for a Nobel Peace Prize?
1: Whoever discovers life, again, I'm a theorist. In science, there's theorists and observers. You know, observers are the people who actually look through telescopes. Theorists interpret the results. Whoever discovers life, that's a for sure Nobel Peace Prize. Like, absolutely.
0: Yeah, that's a shoe-in. Let's take some calls.
1: Well-deserved.
0: Let's go to Wildcard Line in Raleigh, North Carolina. Jimmy, you're on Coast to Coast AM. Go ahead.
2: Hi, Ryan. Hi, Adam.
1: Hi, Jimmy.
2: I have two major things I would like to comment on. Number one is what we wanted for disclosure has already happened, is that the government admitted that they know nothing about some of the things that happen out there, like the orbs, the lights, and all that. And we don't need the same liars who have told us that there's nothing to see out there, and anyone who believes in such things are lunatic fringe, and they deserve to lose their jobs because they are called crazy, and crazy are not allowed in, let's say, military and pilot's profession or in medical or any other professional career. And so what happened now is that we can talk about it without worry about losing our jobs, and we can find evidence and other things and don't have to worry about losing our jobs anymore. And some of those might be even be spiritual things. If you look at, say, things like Baba Vanga or Edgar Cayce, there are things that we cannot call human beings, and they only talk to us through a spiritual or whatever means, telepathic, that we don't even understand, and so we cannot even.
0: Yeah, Jimmy, thank you very much for the call. So, Adam, I'm going to take something Jimmy said there. Over your decades of research, do you ever feel like there was a point that there was a stigma in what you were researching? I know you're scientific in nature, but did you ever feel like, okay, other scientists, they're going to, like, look down on me for doing this type of research?
1: Well, there was. I mean, SETI, as I was saying, the scientific search for extraterrestrial intelligence was always kind of marginalized, right? It was always sort of like people did it. There were people, the heroes of the field, like Jill Tarter and, Carl Sagan. They really had to put up with a lot of, you know, sort of sneering. And then eventually with the discovery of exoplanets and the scientific capacity to start seeing into the atmospheres of these planets, that stigma has dropped. And it's only really kind of in the older generation that people, astronomers, are still like, why are you studying life? Now, it's recognized in astronomy that the search for life on other planets is one of the frontiers of the field, which is great. So, you know, it's really... Yeah. There really has been a change in the scientific field about that. And I just want to say to the point that was being raised, I mean, I think it is great that the government discloses all these documents that they have. But I want to say there's a big difference between sort of like, you know, disclosing the documents, because it's clear that the government has been interested in this. And there's a difference between like not saying like, well, we don't know what this is, and then saying like, it's got to be aliens. Because here's something that's really interesting. You know, since the modern era of UAPs, which was like 2017 when that New York Times articles came out, there have been a bunch of, you know, scientific studies of the sightings that we have. And here's something people should really understand. 95% of those sightings have explanations. You can find an explanation, mm-hmm. you know. So that leaves just like, you know, and those explanations are things like, you know, things in the sky. There's a lot of stuff in the sky right now. So first of all, the fact that 95% of these things have, when you really look at them, you can find an explanation, means the sky is not full of stuff that we don't understand. So now you have that 5%, right? A few percent of that is stuff that, like, you can't even get started with an explanation, right? Because, you know, you ask somebody, like, well, what time of day was it when you saw what you saw? And they're like, I don't know. Where were you facing? I don't know. So you can't even start. Mm-hmm. So that leaves, like, about 3% now of stuff that really it cannot be explained. That stuff, totally, we should study. And we should actually have the funding to, like, start our own investigations, because the old data just doesn't work. The old, you know, what you really want is you're in control of your observations. You know, you've gotten new data, you know, what the instruments do. But again, yeah. even that 3% doesn't mean there's a big difference in saying, well, we don't know what it is, and we're being visited by advanced alien civilizations. So that's really where the yep. science has to happen to sort of fill in that gap and do, I think what we need is new data. That's what I say in the book. We need to build instruments that look at the sky so that we can get quality data and then try to answer the question.
0: Okay. Let's take another call, and let's do, how about a first-time caller? Brent is in South Carolina. You're on Coast to Coast AM. Go ahead.
3: Hey, good morning. Thank you for taking my call. How are you guys doing?
0: Good. Great. Go ahead.
3: All right. So I was just calling. Back in 2018, I was on the International Space Station app, and it had like 12 or 13 cameras that were mounted on it. And back then, the app is different now, I guess. I know it changed back then. But it used to, the feed would cycle through all of the cameras. It would be on each camera for about a minute or two, and you're staring out into space, or you're looking at the space station, depending on where the camera's facing. But there was a little camera button on the app. If you liked what you're seeing, you just hit the button, take a picture, and now you've got that picture. So it's going through the pictures, or going through the cameras, and then it goes to a camera where the Earth is in view. And there in space, there was this object. It looked like a worm or maybe like a snake kind of a shape, you know. It made mm-hmm. sort of like a half a triangle was the shape that it was in. And me and my sister-in-law, we were looking at it, and we were like, look at this. What is this? Got to be something on the camera or some space trash or something like that, you know. It just looked very odd, but it looked sort of ominous all at the same time. And so then, you know, it cycles through the rest of the cameras, and when it comes back to that camera, it's still there, you know. And I took several pictures of it, and so the top half of the screen shows you the view from the camera. The bottom half of the screen would show you like a map of the Earth and show you where the space station was located at that point in time. And it told you the speed. And it was orbiting at 14,000 miles per hour. And whatever this object was, I don't know if it realized it was on camera. Maybe they were done looking at the Earth. I don't know. But this thing starts accelerating, starts moving away from the space station. Now it doesn't change shape, doesn't straighten out or anything. It maintains its shape, but it takes off. I mean, this thing is getting smaller by the second, and I'm just boom, boom, hitting the button, taking pictures, you know, trying to catch as much of it as I can before it's gone. And then once mm-hmm. it's, and you know, if the space station's moving at 14,000 miles per hour, you can't really call this space trash. because this thing took off faster than that, you know. But
0: okay, yeah. No, Brent, I see what you're saying there, but I want to make sure Adam has some time to respond. So that's, I mean, the International Space Station and NASA videos, that's pretty reputable. What do you do with that type of information once it's witnessed?
1: Well, you know, the fun thing is, you know, listening to the excitement in your voice, man, is that, like, this is how science begins. You saw something. You don't know what it is, right? And now, you know, you start the process of, you got to, you know, because, again, like I keep emphasizing, this idea we fool ourselves, right? There's a zillion different ways in which, you know, reflections in the camera, you know, maybe space junk. There's a lot of stuff floating around space, whatever. You saw something. You were excited about it. You know, this is my whole career. I see something new, like... How do we begin to investigate these things in a way which we're not getting fooled, right? Because we're so easily fooled. And so, you know, I can't answer what that was because, you know, I wasn't there. I don't have the images. But I would say is, like, you know, what one has to do then is try and figure out, if you had that data, you know, is there anything I can do with this, right? Is there any way, is there anything I can do to analyze how fast was it moving? Which direction was it moving? Could it have been an optical, you know, something optical? So, but what I'm most, you know, so I'm going to tell you that in general, I don't think it was probably a space thing because, you know, the International Space Station has lots of radar on it and they would have seen it unless, you know, you think that the government's not telling us. But let's assume that's not true for a second, that, you know, the astronauts would have seen it. But the cool thing is your excitement about it, right? Because that's how science begins. It's like you got to quit. You saw something. You want to know what it is. Now you got to ask yourself, how would we go about analyzing that so that whatever answer we get is A, public, right? Everybody can do the same analysis you did, and B, we're actually sure of that because science is public knowledge that has been vetted. And so, you know, that's the important thing for me. But I love the excitement in your voice.
0: Awesome. All right, let's go west of the Rockies, and Gene is calling in from California. You're on Coast to Coast AM. Go ahead.
4: Hello, Ryan. Yeah, I wanted to make a statement, and then I do have a question. Yeah, my statement is that just and many people, you know, are thinking this way. It's kind of a naive way of thinking. It's just because they may be millions of miles of technology above us, and all that doesn't mean that they're spiritually above us, and or that they care about us or love us. You know, they may just want to use this planet for resources and minerals, and they don't care about us. So just to say, just as we use discernment when we meet other people, we need to do that with the ETs, too.
0: Okay. You said you had a question?
4: That's what I wanted to say, especially with the objections. And you'll never get that out of the government. But does he believe in that?
1: Sorry, I missed that.
4: Do you believe in the abductions that are taking place, and do you think that they should be talked about because they should be addressed? This is not being addressed.
0: Are you talking about the abductions of the scientific community? We've seen a lot of people disappearing, or are you talking about, like, alien abductions?
4: Alien abductions.
0: Oh, got it. Okay. All right.
1: Yeah, you know, from my point of view, from the scientific point of view, again, it's personal testimony. Like, there's just not a lot a scientist can do with personal testimony. So, you know, I would never tell somebody that something they said happened to them didn't happen to them. I can't do any, you know, what I'm interested in as a scientist is public data that I can do something with investigation. So, you know, in general, there's nothing that a scientist can do in terms of, you know, corroborating or not corroborating, you know, the alien abduction. But I do want to actually speak to your point about the, you know, the intentions of aliens, because, you know, this is something, you know, our job is to think about the trajectory of civilizations, right? What is the trajectory? And the trajectory of evolution, right? And one thing that's really interesting to think about, you know, it's so hard for us to get out of our heads, right? About, we just think that aliens are going to be like us. You know, they're going to look like us. They're going to have intentions like us. And I think, you know, if you really want to think about this field systematically and get out of your biases, you have to recognize that alien minds might be entirely different. Right. They may not even have anything like the intentions that we have, or, you know, which is why a lot of the narratives I find about when people think about UFOs as being aliens, it just often for me, it sounds like a Hollywood movie script, right? Because I think, you know, and the idea that aliens would come here for our resources, why would they come here for our resources? They can get the resources they need on almost, there's planets everywhere. Water is everywhere, right? They wouldn't need to travel across the entire, the depths of interstellar space to get water. So that's like a narrative that I often find like, you know, we need to sort of think this through more. I don't think aliens would need to come here to get water or titanium, or that stuff is free everywhere in every solar system.
0: Yeah, but have you ever been to a restaurant with good water and you just kept going back to the same spot? There's something nicer, but we might just be the spot with the good water. Which, by the way, you were a scientific advisor on Doctor Strange, the Marvel movie, is that right?
1: Yeah, I was.
0: That's
1: best,
0: pretty neat.
1: Best job ever.
0: Some
1: and I'm a huge Marvel fan, so that was what was really beautiful about that. I grew up with Marvel comics, you know, like Spider-Man and the X-Men. Every week I would go down there and get the... So when Marvel called, I was like, oh my God. You know, I like to say it was the third best thing that ever happened, because obviously, you know, meeting my wife and then my children. But after that, being the advisor for Dr. Strange was the best thing ever.
0: So you're saying the top three in no particular order.
1: Yeah, top three.
0: But, okay, yeah, top three. One quick question, because we've got to go to break here soon. But with the James Webb Telescope and some of the observations you can get from that, some talk about how much better readings you can get since it's outside of our atmosphere. Let's say Elon Musk sets up a moon base. Would you encourage him to put, let's say, some satellite instruments on there? Would you get a better reading if it was on the moon as opposed to in our orbit on Earth?
1: Well, it depends on what the wavelength is, because different, you know, if you're doing optical, you know, if you're looking at the light our eyes, it wouldn't, you know, that doesn't really matter. Like being, you know, out at the moon versus being in high Earth orbit, that doesn't really matter. But radio, like there's a lot of plans already to put a radio telescope on the far side of the moon, because right now we use radio for so many things, human technology, cell phones, etc., that it's actually gotten hard for radio telescopes to sort of operate cleanly. So there are plans already, NASA plans, to build a radio telescope on the far side of the moon, which would not have radio interference going on. So yeah, definitely, you know, having the moon could be a great place to do certain kinds of astronomical observations. How cool would that be?
0: Would
1: to have
0: be
1: an
0: neat.
1: Observation on the far side of the moon, right?
0: I know. It would be nice. If they were looking for broadcasters, perhaps, on the moon, I think we can send our signal up there and broadcast it to the universe. That might be a fun thing. I think you'd want to be on that night if there was a first
1: broadcast.
0: I have to
1: say, broadcast. I am a little... I think we do need to be careful. I am of that, you know, sort of camp that, like, maybe we shouldn't be announcing we're here. Like, hey, we're here, we're tasty. You know, I think one should be careful. I don't know if we should be beaming our, you know, our existence into the universe.
0: Wait, how do you know we're tasty, though?
1: I'm saying they might think we're tasty. We don't want to tell them that we're tasty.
0: Adam Frank is our guest. You can find his book, The Little Book of Aliens, very popular book, everymansuniverse.com. You can find him online there, too. And if you have a question or a comment or an observation or anything, really, we're going to take more of your calls after the break. Feel free to email me. I have a couple of questions there I haven't gotten to yet. Ryan Recker at coasttocoastam.com. We'd like to see those. We only have another half hour with Adam Frank next on Coast to Coast AM.

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1: And I wanted to talk to you anyway about the UFO reports, what you think of them.
2: The best thing about it is it's really exciting. We got complete vindication because basically what happened was is the government admitted that we don't know what these spots, these objects, these bright lights are, but basically you can help the government because the thing we're finding out is government's not that bright and they need our help. So that's where Coast to Coast AM comes in and George Norrie comes in. Because you're going to have people on here that will give the government investigators an idea where to look, how to look, and what to look for. So it really does a lot of validation of the history of this show. And this is a huge step forward to getting to the truth. Because for the first time, we have the U.S. government admitting that there's something to this. Really admitting there's something to this. And that's the big step for all of us.
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1: And we have another half hour with Adam Frank. 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This is the way to do it. Become an insider. 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I find that at times a lot that you can drive around and flip through the radio looking for things to listen to. I get that. I do that all the time, too. But sometimes you're like, man, I wish I could listen to the end of that interview. I didn't get to listen to all of it, and it was really good. Well, become an insider, and that's the way you do it. You can find info right at coasttocoastam.com. So our guest is Adam Frank. We're going to continue with him. And your comments or questions, feel free to give us a call now with the phone numbers you just heard. We'll take those next on Coast to Coast AM.
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1: Perfect. Let's go to the wild card line. Jim is in Delaware. Jim, you're on Coast to Coast AM. Go ahead.
8: Hey, Ryan. So all this talk about disclosure, I've been thinking. Yeah, that George had a guest on like this. That once he seems to look to extraterrestrials to save humanity from nuclear annihilation. He even mentioned missile silos that have been shut down with UFOs over top of it. I can't help people like that. There's more people like that that would rather believe that than the return of Jesus to Earth. What do you think?
1: Okay. Well, thanks, Jim, for the call. I don't know if the two are necessarily one and the same. I think when you're looking at this into space to try to find evidence is different than theorizing what a perhaps visit would entail. I think that one doesn't negate the other. I don't think let me ask this to you, Adam, because it kind of brings up some questions, because people wonder with their faith how it could be shaken. And you alluded to this, I guess, in the first part of the interview, where, you know, people wonder if aliens did show up, would we start looting and breaking

0: in the universe. Like, you know, black holes are awesome and weird, but they don't compare, you know, to a cell. Because life is creative. Life innovates. Life, you know, is the only system, physical system that creates new things. So, you know, knowing that we're not the only time it's happened, just finding one other example of life in the universe would then tell us, really, by logic, that there's lots of life. Life is everywhere. And that would tell us that we're part of a community of life. And I don't think it would shake anybody's religion, right? Religion is, you know, human religions are very malleable. They're very flexible. They have always adapted to new information, you know, and people's spiritual inclinations, you know, are not really about, you know, new scientific data. Most people have spiritual inclinations because of their own interior lives. So that's why I don't think, you know, I mean, religions will do just fine if we find, it'll adapt. It'll take that information in and change how it views the universe. But I don't think that it's going to end religions by any stretch of the imagination. I think that's been a weird narrative that we've had that just, I don't see any evidence for that.
1: Yeah, I don't necessarily know if it would adapt per se. But I think it would raise a lot of questions for spiritual leaders, and I'd be curious to see how they'd answer it.
0: Yeah.
1: And they keep saying, like, with this disclosure stuff, oh, a bunch of, you know, spiritual leaders have been briefed on it because it's going to, you know, their congregation's going to have a hard time grappling with this. We haven't seen any of that yet. I sometimes you can't really believe the headlines you see. Let's go, how about to the first-time caller line? And Edward is in California. Edward, you're on Coast to Coast AM. Go ahead.
2: Hey, how you doing, fellas? Ryan, Adam. Hey, thanks for taking my call. I just wanted to see if Adam had ever heard of or heard something described quite the way what I've experienced before. And it's crazy because I've actually seen it on multiple occasions with several other people. It was like a flaming ball in the sky, like a fiery ball that just kind of hovered. And when it would move, it would just kind of stop on a dime, but as it would start to move, it would be almost like a slight trail to it. And then it would stop, move into a different direction. And then it's funny that the last caller brought up religion because, like I said, I've seen it on multiple occasions. I was actually at work. And one time when I showed it to a coworker, the guy literally dropped to his knees and put his hands up and thought, it was like the second coming of Christ. Anything ever experienced like that, or not experienced, but ever hear of anything described quite that way?
0: You know, I've heard lots of different kinds of descriptions of things people see in the sky. And again, you know, since I'm not there, there's not much I can ever do about it. And of course, what is required, right? So you could actually, this is what's great. The government now has, you know, a website where you can go and say, look, this is my sighting, and you can put in the details. But you got to give details, right? Like, what time of day was it? Which direction were you facing? What colors did you see? Because all of those things will help people sort of understand whether or not, like, oh, okay, we can explain this. And that's why I make this point. In general, 95% of the time, it's like, oh, yeah, okay, because you were facing that direction, because it was, you know, 3 a.m., sure, that was, and there was a storm, we can see there was a storm system that day, you know, that may have been this particular atmospheric phenomena, or, you know, or it'll fall in that category if we can't explain it. But, you know, but what's lovely now is that there is a place that you can go and report this and give as much detail as you can, and that will help people be able to see whether it's in that 95% of the categories. We're like, yeah, we do know what this is, or whether it's in the other category.
1: Great. All right, let's go west of the Rockies with Robin, who's in New Mexico. Robin, you're on Coast to Coast AM. Go ahead.
3: Hello?
1: Yep, we got you, Robin. Go ahead.
3: Okay. Hi. I was just going to ask Adam his opinion, because he touched base with it on the other caller, in regards to the scientists who are missing.
0: Yeah, you know, I have to say, I've looked into this. This is one of these things, I'll just tell you, there's this, you know, we live in a weird world. None of these things are connected at all. Like, some of these are years old. Some of these aren't scientists. They're not even scientists. They were, like, you know, people who worked, they were a secretary at the Los Alamos. Like, this is one of these weird things where, like, the modern world concocts, you know, narratives that just have bare nothing. Some of them are scientists who had nothing to do with, you know, anything related to UFOs, you know? You know, there was one guy who was a plasma physicist, you know, who was murdered by a colleague, you know, had nothing. So I, there,

0: there's really, as far as I can tell, there is like zero to this. This is like something where people took a bunch of completely unrelated events stretching back years and have made a narrative out of it that we're supposed to be concerned with. So at least from my perspective, I really don't see anything going on here.
1: No, okay, very interesting. Thank you, Robin, for the call. It makes headlines, though.
0: I know. Robin, I understand why Robin, you know, is responding to that because it's been making headlines. But yeah, there really doesn't seem to be anything on this.
1: Yeah, and I think about the movies, television shows where there's always a cork board and photographs and push pins and red yarn, and you're connecting a bunch of things that may or may not be connected. I get that, though, but it is strange. Some of the cases, though, it might not be all of them, but some of them you wonder because people have stories that they would not disappear without telling their families. That doesn't make sense. There's some of them that just I can't explain. But maybe it goes back to your 95% thing. 95% can be explained, 5% can't. And I don't know if we'll find an answer for those 5%. Let's go up to east of the Rockies, and Suzanne's in South Jersey. Go ahead. You're on Coast to Coast AM.
2: Hello, hello. Thank you, Ryan. Thank you, Adam. This is a very exciting evening with Adam, and thank you for your dedication and passion, because this is really a passion of my forever. Lots of experiences with aligning with questions and getting answers, but I was compelled to call because the one lady that called in, and she asked you about alien abduction issue, and you know, and Adam responded and said that they really don't need our resources in the physical way, which, yeah, that's probably true, but not in the physical way, but in the spiritual way. Maybe they want our humanity. Maybe we are their resources. Why are they coming from wherever they're coming and taking us? For what? If all of the resources that they had to get here, they have and they have available, why us? So that brings me to the other point that Ryan, you just brought up about spiritual leaders. Well, I've been doing a spiritual practice for 57 years. I'm an avid actual proof scientific mind person, but I also believe that there's a foundation in our spirit that is more powerful than we have been dumbed down as humanity for aeons, and we're in a new age now, an age where we want the truth and we want the facts, ma'am. And we have to put our Sherlock Holmes hats on, and we have to do it ourselves. We have to become whole human beings, totally. Mm-hmm. Spirit, mind, and body, we are in control. I'm a light worker. I work based on a spiritual law that is in a Buddhist philosophy. The Buddha is a teacher of the law, by the way. He's not a messiah. He's not a god. He's a teacher. He is a human being who taught us that we have the tools, which is our voice, to tap into the light we have, which is Nam Myoho Renge Kyo. When we say those words, that frequency is the sound of light. We open this potential, and I'm saying this because I really respect the people that are dedicated, like Adam, because I'm dedicated in my own way as well, too, to reach the young people. I work at a university nearby around young people. Well, they want answers. They want the tools. But the point is that you will get the answers when you tap into the light. And that's a law of the universe that can be proven. You want proof?
0: Right.
2: I just mentioned it. Research
0: Susan,
2: it and investigate
0: a couple things.
2: It.
0: First of all, go Jersey. I'm from Jersey. I'm from, like, the Newark area. I'm up from Belleville. And also, what are we doing awake so early? But finally, So, you know, I've been a Buddhist practitioner. I've been doing Zen. I've been doing contemplative practice in the Zen tradition for 30 years, which is a long time to stare at a wall. So, you know, I have great, I'm not one of these scientists who's like, oh, spirituality is stupid. You know, I mean, I, you know, my spiritual practice is very important to me. And one of the things I love about, you know, practice, contemplative practice in the Buddhist tradition is it's very empirical in the sense that, you know, I have the experience when I'm sitting, you know, of the focusing of attention and such. So I'm very open to, a dedicated, spiritual practice. But just as sort of the one point you're making about, like, why are they here and us, what I always want everybody to be careful of is making narratives about what aliens want or don't want. Because this is the beauty of thinking about other kinds of life, is, like, you really have to understand that alien minds, the kind of mind that would evolve from a different evolutionary lineage, could be nothing like our own, you know, could have nothing, you know, and that's probably more likely than they're like us. You know, and so one should be careful about not, you know, sort of taking, especially because we're so influenced by science fiction, and being really open to the fact that, like, actually, we have no idea what aliens might want. And so, you know, the narratives we have about they're here to do this or that, I think we should just be very suspicious of our own sort of anthropomorphizing about what some other civilization that developed on some other planet would look like, which is why, in general, I'm kind of skeptical. I come from a skeptical point of view of us being visited. I'm more likely, there's probably alien life out there. It's out there, you know, on their alien planets. That's where I come
1: from. Yep. Let's do a couple of quick hits to try to go through some of these emails, just real quick. Is AI helping you?
0: Yeah, AI. Wow. We could talk about AI for a long time. Yes, AI is definitely helping me. AI is amazing when it comes for doing science. I got to say, it is. I love it. On the other hand, you know, AI is also, it's messing with civilization in a lot of dangerous ways. So I just had to put that in. But yes, AI is super helpful for multiple different ways for this kind of project.
1: Okay. Can the existence or the understanding of the existence help us in our daily lives? So sometimes you accidentally stumble upon something scientifically. It could be used for medicine. Is anything that you're researching, could it be used to help humanity other than recognizing that something else is out there?
0: Will practical things from this? Yes, in the sense that we have to develop all kinds of new powerful technologies, you know, for doing this. We have to build new kinds of detectors. We have to build, you know, the computer software that can sort through a zillion different signals. So yes, always with science, when you push the frontier of science, there's always, feedbacks, you know, or there's always gifts. That's why you should support science, because it just gives you, it's a gift that keeps on giving. So, yes, in that way. But most importantly is it brings you wonder, right? What we really need in our lives is wonder. And science is this beautiful way of being able to look at a leaf that you've seen 10 trillion times. And when you learn about photosynthesis, you can stare at that leaf for an hour and be amazed.
1: Another question. One said, is it even possible to have life without water, carbon, or the sun?
0: Probably not the sun. You definitely need some energy source, and a lot of it. Though that you could get that maybe from, you know, the planets have radioactive cores, radioactive elements in the core. Carbon and water and carbon, like, the thing is, if you were start from scratch, if you were like, oh, I want to build something called life that does things life, you know, you look at the periodic table, you'd probably choose carbon, because carbon is just, carbon bonds so beautifully. It's so, pardon my language, promiscuous, you know, in its bonding that, yeah, you'd make your biological machines, I want to be careful about that metaphor, but you'd build your biology out of carbon, and water is such a good solvent. But there are other options, and nature is more creative than us, and we need to be recognized that we need to pay attention to those other possible options.
1: All right, so the website, everymansuniverse.com. 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Adam Frank, thank you so much for tonight. I really enjoyed it.
0: Oh, it's a real pleasure. Thank you.
1: That's something I think I'm going to have to go sign up for now while I'm thinking about it on everymansuniverse.com, weekly newsletter. Well, that'll do it for Coast to Coast tonight. Always have a great time spending it with you, and if you want to reach me after the show, Ryan Recker at coasttocoastam.com, or I'm on social media. Just do a quick search for Ryan Recker on Twitter, at Ryan Recker Radio on Facebook. Another place to go. So many people to thank: Adam Thompson, Gina Silvetti, Michael Cosio, Dan Galanti, Donna Walker, Tom Danheiser, Sue Trankus, Bill May, Sean Latasseur, Lex Lonehood, my mentor Phil Tower, and of course the legends that make it all possible, Art Bell and George Norrie, and you. Hope to connect with you here soon. Have a great night.

0: Happy birthday to you. Happy birthday to you. Happy birthday. Isn't it wonderful when someone sings to you or makes an effort to help you celebrate your special occasion? Hi, this is Jerry Serino from Serino's at Main Street Restaurant, reminding you that we are here to help you celebrate birthdays, anniversaries, graduations, and any special event. 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
3: From ABC News, I'm Brian Clark. The Memorandum of Understanding the U.S. and Iran signed just over a week ago already appears to be fraying. The countries exchanged military strikes overnight, says ABC's Selena Wang.
4: President Trump posting the U.S. struck Iranian missile and drone storage locations and coastal radar sites, adding, there may come a point when we are no longer able to be reasonable and will be forced to militarily complete the job that we very successfully started. That strike was in response to an Iranian drone hitting a tanker earlier on Saturday, the second attack on a ship crossing the Strait of Hormuz in just days.
3: In the U.S., authorities in Kentucky say at least four people have been killed and flash flooding brought on by heavy rains. While in the West, the U.S. Wildland Fire Service's three firefighters were killed and two were hurt as they battled fires on the Colorado-Utah border. There's a number of fires in that region. The largest in Utah, the Cottonwood Fire. It's burned more than 71,000 acres, including the area around Dr. Mark LeDuc's cabin. He watched it all through a Ring camera.
5: Within seconds, completely surrounding kind of the trees around my cabin. I've never seen anything like that. I didn't know fire could do that.
3: Dry conditions in Utah have led to a fireworks ban for the 4th of July. The holiday week expected to be a busy one for travel across the country. AAA is forecasting 72.2 million Americans will travel at least 50 miles from home by car while in the air.
6: The TSA expecting to screen some 18.7 million passengers at airport security checkpoints starting Tuesday through July 6th, with the busiest day expected to be Thursday, July 2nd, when more than 3 million people are projected to fly.
3: To ABC's Andrew Dimbert. Authorities in northeastern France say all 11 people were killed when their skydiving plane crashed today. 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
9: 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Conducting today's program is Mac Wilbur, with organists Andrew Unsworth and Brian Mathias, and the spoken word given by Derek Porter.

For over 40 years, Richard L. Evans was the voice and writer of music and the spoken word. In 1959, he delivered a message that, today, feels as timely as ever. He began by quoting a line from a well-known patriotic hymn, "Confirm thy soul in self-control, thy liberty in law." He then made keen observations about the relationship between self-control, liberty, and law. These principles are basic to life, basic to the eternal plans and purposes of the Lord. But sometimes, we seem more to have remembered freedom than self-control, liberty more than the law. As we come together and live together in a world where physically we are coming ever closer together, always we have to have self-control. Always we have to live our lives with law as well as with liberty. Always we have to consider the rights, the privileges, the comfort, the convenience of others, with an awareness that we have no right to do anything we want, to take anything we want, or irresponsibly to say anything we want, or to befoul the moral atmosphere, or the water others use, the air where others are, the peace that others have, or their rightful privacy, or to live uninhibited lives. We have to be considerate of others always. Self-control, with law, is the only safeguard of liberty. And not the existence of law only, but respect for law, obeying the laws of God, the laws of the land. Acclaimed filmmaker Cecil B. DeMille said this of laws and liberty: "We are too inclined to think of law as something merely restrictive, something hemming us in. We sometimes think of law as the opposite of liberty, but that is a false conception. God does not contradict himself. He did not create us and then, as an afterthought, impose upon us a set of arbitrary, irritating, restrictive rules. He made us free and then gave us the commandments to keep us free." To this great utterance, we would add, the greatest threat to liberty is lawlessness, and the greatest assurance of liberty is respect for law. Confirm thy soul in self-control, thy liberty in law.

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Please join us next time for Music and the Spoken Word. Until we meet again, may peace be with you this day and always.

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4: If he would have stayed blind for 80 years or 90 years, what's that compared to eternity in the presence of the glory of God? But he didn't have to wait to go to heaven to be able to see the face of Christ.
3: Indeed, that man didn't have to wait. And what an incredible and gracious gift that this man who was born blind would receive sight. Hello and welcome to this, the Sunday edition of Renewing Your Mind. Today we're closing out a series of sermons from the Gospel of John with R.C. Sproul. So let's join him now as he turns to John chapter 9, beginning with verse 1.
4: Now as Jesus passed by, he saw a man who was blind from birth. And his disciples asked him, saying, Rabbi, who sinned, this man or his parents, that he was born blind? And Jesus answered, neither this man nor his parents sinned, but that the works of God should be revealed in him. I must work the works of him who sent me while it is day. The night is coming when no one can work. But as long as I am in the world, I am the light of the world. And when he had said these things, he spat on the ground and made clay with the saliva. And he anointed the eyes of the blind man with the clay. And he said to him, go wash in the pool of Siloam, which is translated sent. And so he went and washed and came back seeing. And therefore the neighbors and those who previously had seen that he was blind said, is not this he who sat and begged? And some said, this is he. Others said, he is like him. But he said, I am he. Therefore they said to him, how were your eyes opened? He answered and said, a man called Jesus made clay and anointed my eyes and said to me, go to the pool of Siloam and wash. So I went and washed, and I received sight. And then they said to him, where is he? And he said, I do not know. the disciples of Christ call attention to this well-known beggar who had been blind from the day of his birth, and so they come to Jesus with a theological question. They asked him, saying, "Rabbi, who sinned, this man or his parents, that he was born blind?" Now notice that Jesus' answer to their question indicates that the way they phrased the question, they committed an informal fallacy of logic called the fallacy of the false dilemma, or sometimes more popularly, the either-or fallacy, when people will say, it's either this or it's that, when in fact there may be a tertium quid. Now, you got to watch out for those tertium quids, because they can jump up and bite you. That means another option, a third alternative. And sometimes we do that. We are not thinking clearly when we reduce options to two, when there are actually more than two. Now, there are certain issues that can be reduced justly to either-or situations. God either exists or he doesn't. There's no middle ground. But if I say, let's paint the house either red or blue, there's still a host of other colors that could be selected besides those two. Now, it's important here that when the disciples asked this question, they made an assumption that Jesus had to correct. And the assumption they made was this: that somebody's sin was responsible for the affliction of blindness that this man had endured throughout his entire life. That was the operating assumption. And the assumption could be stated even further, that the idea was that all afflictions, all pain, all suffering is directly a result of somebody's sin. That was the idea that was addressed throughout the entire book of Job. You remember, Job's friends came to believe that Job was the worst sinner in the land because he was the most grievously afflicted person in the land. And the logic of the time was this: there had to be some kind of mathematical proportionate ratio between the degree of a person's suffering and a degree of their sin. And of course, the entire book of Job is written to refute that falsehood. And it's nowhere also more clearly refuted than in chapter 9 of John's Gospel in this discussion here. However, before we dismiss the disciples as being stupid in the question that they raised, we need to consider some other things. And that is that the disciples were aware that on many occasions in the history of God's people and in the biblical record, personal afflictions were visited upon individuals because of sin. Throughout biblical history, when people violate the law of God, God will visit them with judgment. What happened to the baby born of David and Bathsheba? The judgment of God came upon the child. God took that baby's life as judgment upon David and upon Bathsheba, right? How about the sister, Miriam, of Moses, when she protested against Moses' marriage and acted in a sinful manner against Moses and rebelled against his leadership? God, we are told, not the devil, visited her with leprosy. That is, a physical affliction came upon her as a direct result of her sin. So the point is, there are times when God disciplines his people, judges his people by giving them affliction. So we must never say, that can't be the hand of God. But on the other hand, we can never rush to the judgment that every affliction is directly a result of God's judgment upon our sin. Because there are other reasons for which we are sometimes subjected to great affliction. Obviously, the suffering of Jesus was there because of the sin of the world, but not because of his sin. And there are many times that we suffer at the hands of a Father who is putting us through the crucible to refine us, as it were, by fire, to teach us how to be more and more dependent upon him, to the end that we are being sanctified and molded through those difficult tribulations. And so the New Testament redounds with those teachings that warn us from making the assumption that because we're suffering, it's because of a specific sin. Now again, in general terms, had there never been any sin in the world, there would never have been death. There would never have been pain.

local colleges, and he was a victim of cerebral palsy. Nothing wrong with his mind, but his body was profoundly afflicted. And one day he came to me and asked me if he could talk to me privately, and I said, yes, Harvey. And in Harvey's distorted speech pattern, which he was very difficult to understand, he poured out his heart. He said that he had some friends at his college that were convinced in the power of faith healing, and they came to him and they laid hands on him for his healing. But he didn't get healed. And so they told him it was because he didn't have enough faith, and so they tried it again, and still he wasn't healed. And then they told him to claim his healing in advance in order to have the healing work, like telling the blind man to say, claim that you have vision while everything is black. That's the kind of faith you need to receive the blessing. Well, Harvey tried that, and it didn't work. So then they said, well, it must be because of some secret sin in your life. So he confessed all his sins, and they laid hands on him again, and still he had cerebral palsy. So finally they came to the ultimate explanation. They said, well, Harvey, you must be demon-possessed. And so they tried to exorcise the demon of cerebral palsy out of his body. And he came to me in tears. And he said, R.C., do you think I'm demon-possessed? And I prayed for him. And I thank God for the incredible, brilliant testimony of his life and faithfulness to the things of God, for the triumph over sickness and disease he had manifested so many times. And I said in that prayer, I said, Lord, I thank you that you've given this man such a sweetness of disposition and such a profound faith in you. When I finished praying, he looked at me, and the smile went from ear to ear, and he said, do you know what you said in your prayer? And I said, what's that, Harvey? He said, you called me a man. He said, that's the first time anybody has ever called me a man. Now, I have no idea why Harvey had cerebral palsy. And he doesn't either. But it doesn't matter. God gave him the greatest gift he could give any person. He gave him Jesus. And Harvey was happy with that. Until people came with this distorted view of the relationship between pain, suffering, and sin, and tried to take away the joy of his salvation. And so they come to Jesus. Well, which was it? This man or his parents that he's born blind? Jesus said, neither this man nor his parents sinned. Now hold it. Jesus is not saying that the man born blind was sinless, nor is Jesus saying that the man born blind's parents were sinless. But what he's saying in straightforward terms to his disciple is his affliction is not a direct result of his sin or the sin of his parents. But there's another reason why he was born blind. And what was the reason? That the works of God should be revealed in him. How many years did that man grope in the darkness asking God, why me? When everybody else can see, I can't see anything.
My whole life, I listened to people talk.

0: talk about what they're seeing. And I can only imagine, but I don't even have any backward experiences or memories to aid me in my imagination, because I've never seen anything. Why me? Imagine the frustration, the torment, year after year. He had no idea that one day the Son of God would come to him and heal him. He had no idea that 2,000 years later, somebody would be preaching a sermon in a church on Sunday morning about his contribution to the epiphany of the glory of God. Who knows why we go through the things that we go through? But the promise of God is that he brings good out of everything that befalls us, and that he uses the worst pain, the worst suffering, the most confusing events in our lives to bring about ultimately his glory. That's one of the hardest things I've said to you many times. It's easy to believe in God. It's not so easy to believe God. But here we see a concrete example how a man's suffering that went on and on and on and on and on and on and on and on for year after year after year after year after year finally yielded itself in glory. That's why the apostle said, those sufferings and afflictions that we endure in this lifetime aren't worthy to be compared with the treasures that God has laid up before us for eternity. If he would have stayed blind for 80 years or 90 years, what's that compared to eternity in the presence of the glory of God? But he didn't have to wait to go to heaven to be able to see the face of Christ. Listen to what happened. Jesus said, I must work the works of him who sent me while it is day. The night's coming when no one can work, and as long as I'm in the world, I am the light of the world. I'm the light of the whole world. And just to show you, I'm the light of this man that you're asking me about. When he said these things, he spat on the ground, made clay with the saliva. Notice the difference between this and how Jesus does some of his other miracles. At the wedding feast of Canaan, he didn't go in and mix up a recipe with the water and the purification jars in order to produce the wine. When he goes to the tomb of Lazarus and raises Lazarus from the dead, he doesn't go in there and administer mouth-to-mouth resuscitation to a corpse or rub some balm on his forehead. He just stands outside the tomb and commands Lazarus to come out. Lazarus, come forth. And see, we see there the immediate power of God. And we mean the immediate power, that is, where God works without means. But sometimes God brings his results to pass through means. You notice when the Red Sea parted for the children of Israel, Moses didn't just stand there and say, separate, O sea. But God brought a great wind, and he used the medium of wind to bring about the mighty work of the Exodus. Jesus didn't need spit and dirt to heal this man's eyes. Don't think that there's some chemical formula in Palestinian clay that will bring sight to blind people. That's not the point. Jesus is just simply administering a touch, an object lesson, for reasons we don't know. He dramatizes this. He spits on the dirt, turns the dirt into clay, takes this clay, almost as if he's saying, not everyone who was born from the clay got everything right the first time around. Some people are born from the dust with birth defects. And this man was one of them. Let's go back to the clay. Maybe. I don't, that's pure speculation on my part. But here, he takes this clay and puts it on the man's eyes. and then sends him to the pool of Siloam and say, go wash in the pool. And I think he maybe said something like, go wash in the pool and come back and see me. So he went and washed, and he came back seeing. What was going through his mind? You know, the scripture is the master of understatement. The man goes, does what Jesus told him to do. Washes that dirt and the mud off his eyes. And when he wipes away the mud from his eyes, opens his eyes. The first time in his entire life, he sees light. He sees people. He sees all these things that he had only heard about throughout those many years of blindness. And so he comes back seeing, and he is looking for Jesus. But Jesus isn't there, but all the people are there, and they see him coming back. And they say, wait just a minute. Isn't that the guy that's always out here begging, the blind man? Look at him. No. That can't be him. It's his twin. Or he just looks like the man that we're used to seeing groping in the darkness. But he said, I am he. I can see. So they said, how are your eyes opened? He said, this man called Jesus. That's all he knows so far. How is it that you can see? Well, this man called Jesus. He didn't say, the incarnate Logos came along and opened my eyes. He said, hey, all I know is a man that they called Jesus came by. He made clay from the dirt and anointed my eyes and told me to go wash in the pool of Siloam. So I went, I washed, I received sight. Abi et Lawi et Weedy. You've heard Wene Weedy Weechi, the most famous triad of Latin terms. I came, I saw, I weechied, right? I conquered. This is the phrase that should be memorialized in all time, right? I went, I washed, I see. I did all that he told me to do. I saw this man named Jesus. He gave me this stuff. He put it on my eyes, told me to go to the pool of Siloam. He sent me, so I went. He says, go, I go. He said, wash, I wash. And now I see. So they said to him, where is he? I don't know. I don't know what he looks like. I see all of you, but I don't know if he's standing in your midst because I never saw before now. But the moment would come when he would behold him. Jesus didn't just say he was the light of the world. He gave that light to those who had none. That's the light that comes into the world that the darkness cannot overcome. And you know as well as I do that the Bible uses the metaphor of blindness again and again and again for people who have never perceived the sweetness of Christ. That their eyes are blind until God the Holy Spirit, without the help of spit and clay, opens our eyes that we behold him.
1: 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Thank you. 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

0: Your forecast from the KNCO Weather Center. Plenty of sunshine and very mild today. A light northwesterly breeze. We'll see the high temperature top out at 75 this afternoon. Clear overnight, the morning low of 54. Monday, sunny and a bit warmer with the high of 80. For weather anytime, click on the Weather Center at knco.com. I'm meteorologist Jared Cirillo on KNCO News Talk 830.
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2: From ABC News, I'm Brian Clark. The death toll in Venezuela has exceeded 1,400 people after the powerful twin earthquakes last week. Thousands of hurt, and the search for the missing continues. ABC's Marcus Moore at the foreign desk has more on the U.S. relief efforts.
3: U.S. search and rescue teams are now on the ground, their work expanding overnight. The rescue effort is now in its fourth day, and U.S. teams sharing video of them rescuing a mother and her young son, pulling them from the rubble of one of those collapsed buildings, and people who watched this rescue cheering in relief.
2: The U.S. Wildland Fire Service's three firefighters were killed. Two others were hurt as they battled fires on the Colorado-Utah border. Hot, dry conditions are fueling fires throughout Utah that's led to a 4th of July fireworks ban in the state. The U.S.-Iran Memorandum of Understanding is fraying as both countries exchange new military strikes. And as for what's ahead, ABC's Selena Wang says...
4: Overnight, Israel's Prime Minister Netanyahu said he's sending a delegation to Washington to weigh in on those nuclear talks with Iran. Israel is not a part of that U.S.-Iran deal, and it remains concerned that it gives Iran too many concessions.
2: Saudi authorities say at least 15 people were killed when a helicopter belonging to state oil giant Aramco crashed. The cause is under investigation. Congress passed a rare bipartisan bill, a housing bill. It cleared both the House and the Senate, but just before signing it, President Trump said he would not unless Congress first passed his voting measure that lacks support. One of the housing bill's co-sponsors, Democratic Senator Elizabeth Warren, told ABC affiliate WCVB,
5: "Everybody's out there saying, my bill, I helped make this happen, right up until the man-child has a tantrum and announces he will not be signing it."
2: It could still become law even without the president's signature. 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
8: Welcome to In the Word from Gold Country Calvary Chapel in Grass Valley with Pastor Mike Warren. He's going verse by verse through the book of Romans, where Paul is writing to the Christians in Rome, spelling out God's great plan of redemption. Now, here's Pastor Mike in Romans.
9: Let me again, and I know you might get tired of this, but I think it's important, by way of reminder, to take a few moments and walk through the flow of Romans. I'm telling you, it's a masterpiece. Only the Holy Spirit could have orchestrated such a letter through the Apostle Paul. Because when we understand the progression from condemnation to justification to sanctification to the great struggle, but the reality in that great struggle, and then to move on to how can we live, and that's where we're going to be this morning, how can we live a victorious Christian life? How many want to live a victorious Christian life? And we're going to find out the means and the motive for that this morning as we work our way through the next few verses after chapter 8, verse 13. He comes to that point. But by way of reminder, remember, he spent the first three chapters, Paul did, condemning us. Not that he wants us to be condemned, but he says that the whole world would be silent before God, that the whole world would become guilty before God. And he brings us to that place in Romans chapter 3, verses 10 through 12. Remember, here's what he says, as it is written, think about it for a moment, there is none righteous, no, not one. Now, I know my wife thinks I'm close. I'm not saying there aren't people who aren't close, but there's none righteous. There is none that understandeth, there is none that seeketh after God. I like that verse today because one of the things that's coming into the church today is a seeker-sensitive kind of an attitude and mindset with some churches are taking on. So they want to kind of water things down. They want to kind of calm things down so that when people who they say are seeking God come into the church service for the first time, they won't be overwhelmed. And I'm telling you, when you come in here, I hope the Holy Spirit just cocks both barrels and blasts you. I want you to be overwhelmed. I want you to understand who you are and what God has done for you. There's none that have sought after him. He says, they all are gone out of the way, and they are altogether become unprofitable. There is none that doeth good, no, not one. So Paul works on three chapters, bringing us to that point of understanding, hey, listen, we bring nothing to the table. In fact, when we come to the Lord, all we do is drag our messed up carcass to the cross. Could I say that? That's all you do. You bring this mess that you have made through sin, through the flesh, through, you know, the influences of the world and the wicked one. You drag this mess to the cross of Christ. And the moment you bow your heart's knee to the Lordship of Jesus Christ, he moves us into chapter 5, the first two verses, and talks to us about justification. Watch the progress. From condemnation, we who are in Christ Jesus have moved from condemnation to justification. I don't know what that does for you, but it does a lot for me. Because that word justification means just as though I never sinned. Wrap your hands around that this morning. When God looks at you this morning, you that are blood-bought, blood-washed, those that are spirit-filled, born from above, born again, as Jesus said, when God looks at you this morning, he sees you just as though you never committed one sin. In fact, he tells us through Paul in Hebrews that your sins and your iniquities, I remember no more. In Romans chapter 4, he says he refuses to put those things on your account anymore. Again, in Hebrews chapter 10, he says, by one sacrifice, the sacrifice of Christ, he has perfected forever them that he made holy. So you're justified this morning. But it doesn't end there. Now he calls us to act like what he's made us to be, and that's called sanctification, being set apart, learning how to act like a Christian. And so he tells us in chapter 6, shall we continue in sin that grace may abound? God forbid. How can we continue in sin any longer? Because we're dead to sin. We've been born again. So we move from justification to sanctification. And then in Romans chapter 7, I think one of the most insightful chapters in all of the book of the Bible, when Paul begins to tell us there about the great struggle. How many have the great struggle? You know you're justified by faith. You know you're redeemed by Christ. You're washed in the blood. You're filled with the Spirit. And man, you're a new creature in Christ. You put off the old man. You put on the new man. And all of a sudden you realize there's struggles. How many realize there's struggles? The flesh wars against the Spirit, and the Spirit against the flesh. Paul writes about this in the book of to the Galatians. He writes about it here in Romans. He talks about his struggle, and he talks about the things he wants to do, he doesn't, the things he shouldn't do, he does. Oh, wretched man that I am, I see that there's a law that when I want to do good, evil is present. Who will deliver me from this body of sin and death? And he tells us about the struggle that, listen, every Christian is going to have. Got some good news for you and some bad. Want the good first? One of these days you won't struggle. The struggle will be over. No more fighting. Your spirit and your soul will be in a body that cannot be tempted with sin anymore. Want the bad news? You got to plant this old body first. death will be your last enemy. And it doesn't have any sting any longer because you're in Christ Jesus. He moves into chapter 8 and he tells us about the reality. And he says there in verse 1, let's take a look at it again. There is therefore now, present at this moment, no condemnation to those that are in Christ Jesus, who walk not after the flesh, not trying to please God by your performance, but after the Spirit in faith in what Christ has done. So that's the reality. Watch in a masterful way as the Holy Spirit takes this Apostle Paul, puts pen to paper, and tells us the whole world is condemned before God. There is none righteous, no, not one. All have sinned, all have gone astray. None have sought me, I've sought you. In fact, I died for you when you were dead in your trespasses and sins. I died to justify you, make you just as though you never sinned. And in that justification comes three things that we saw there in Romans chapter 5. Number one, you have peace with God. God will never be angry with you again. Listen, when you mess up, God is not angry. He may be disappointed, but he's not angry. God will never be angry with you again. You have a standing in grace. You're placed on a solid rock, a solid foundation, and that foundation is God's grace. And you cannot be moved from that foundation. In fact, you have access to go into his very throne room in those moments of failure and receive more grace and more mercy. You have a standing, and then you have the hope of heaven. That's already secured for you and I. We don't have to wonder about it, fret over it. That is ours. It's already ours. And then he tells us now, you need to walk worthy. Shall we continue in sin? And that was the problem in the end of the first century. Antinomianism, where people were saying that because we're saved by grace, it doesn't matter how we live. Anti means no, and nomianism means law. We're under no laws. Well, we are. We're under the law of grace, where God has changed our hearts and made us ever so appreciative of what he has done for us. Often I sit alone with my Bible open and just up in the mountains all by myself, no distractions, no cell phone, no self-service. I don't want anything to interrupt me. And I am reminded of the pit that Jesus Christ rescued me from. He didn't just save me. I know some of you got saved. I got rescued. I was redeemed. I was dragged from the pit on fire. And he washed me and he cleansed me. He put his Spirit in me, and he called me his son, and he said, I'll never be angry with you again. You're mine, and I'm yours for all time and eternity. What I begin in you, Mike, I will finish. I'll never give up on you. I'll never leave you. I'll never forsake you. I will discipline you. You're mine now. I discipline those that are mine. I discipline them that I love, but I'll never give up on you. You have a standing in grace, and your name is written in the Lamb's Book of Life. And one of these days, I'm coming back for you. Now, because of that, because there now is no condemnation to those who are in Christ, we're justified, we've been called to sanctification. Now, how do we live this victorious Christian life? That is obviously the question. It's the first question I ask. Lord, how do I do this? I am very aware of my failings. I'm very aware of my weaknesses. How many are very aware of your weaknesses and of your failings? And you say to the Lord, Lord, I want to live the victorious Christian life. I want to be pleasing to the Father. I am done with sin, man. I don't want to walk in darkness anymore. I want to walk in the light. Lord, I want my life to reflect your word. I want the word to come alive in me and just come out of me in every aspect of my life. I want to know how to keep this vessel. This vessel that I didn't keep before, but I want to know how to keep this vessel as a vessel of honor. I don't want to be a fornicator or an adulterer. I don't want to have any sexual sin in my life anymore. Lord, I don't want to have any hatred or bitterness or unforgiveness because I know that's all part of the flesh too. Lord, I don't want to be greedy for the things of this world. I want to be satisfied with the things that you give. But Lord, I find there's this struggle that Paul talked about in Romans chapter 7. I'm glad he tells me in the first part of Romans chapter 8 that you're not condemning me because I have this struggle. But I tell you, Father, I don't want the struggle. How many would say that this morning? I don't want the struggle. I want to be free from these things. And one of these days, you will be completely free when you are positionally sanctified. But right now, guess what? You get to experience experiential sanctification. You get to know what it feels like to bring every thought captive to the obedience of Christ by the power of the Holy Spirit. You get to know how to reel in the lust of the flesh, the lust of the eye, the pride of life, and make it completely under the control of the Lordship of Jesus Christ. And so how do we do that? Romans chapter 8, verse 13. And listen, it ties with a lot of other principles that are taught in the New Testament. And we looked at John chapter 15, the first 8 verses last week. We won't look at that again. But the principle there is Jesus is saying, if you abide in me. I was talking last night till almost midnight to a pastor who's separated from his wife and trying to work on their marriage. And, you know, often we've talked about it, and I talk to other pastors, how is it that every time we talk with you, you are up, you are encouraged, man. You are zealous for the things that are yet ahead of you for the Lord. And, you know, he's saying he's 59, and I'm 62. And listen, I see no stopping for me. You know, there may be tomorrow I may die. That would be the stopping for me. But I will tell you, I am more passionate today. Why is it that? Because I learned a principle a long time ago. I learned a principle. And that's what's before us this morning. That has kept that passion in my life. That has kept that consecration and that devotion and that zeal. As Jeremiah said, it burns in me. How do you keep the fire burning? Very simple. Jesus himself practiced this principle. Often you see him leaving the crowds, leaving the multitudes, leaving the work, even leaving the ministry to go and be alone with the Father. Now, if Jesus needed to do that, who was God in flesh, and by the way, that's what you and I are this morning, because if the Holy Spirit lives in us, we have God living in this flesh, correct? So in a lot of ways, we're like Jesus, although he was without sin, so he didn't struggle with those things. But I have found if I don't get away and put my heart on the altar of God once again and confess those things that I see in me that are disgusting to me, that are against the work of the Spirit in my heart, then what happens is my heart begins to grow hard and cold and gross. And it becomes, and I become dull of hearing where I can't hear the Holy Spirit. It's like I told you guys last week, the battery cannot turn the lights on when there's only 7 volts. You need to be plugged in. Jesus said, if you abide in me and my words abide in you, because you can't do this on your own. And there is a principle there of abiding. I think we Christians so often think we can run on our reserves, and we run too long, and we run too hard, and we run too far till we find ourselves in places that are empty, the lights are dim, and we don't have the energy to get back. Well, I'm going to tell you, at that place, fall on your face and ask God to forgive you for allowing yourself to get in that position. Because I found that the Lord has always waited for me every morning. He waits for me every night. He waits for me at least twice a week up in the mountains. I feel him. I can just sense his presence on the way up. And I sense he's honored in it. Because he says to me, great, we're going to fix those things in your life. Those things are a problem. Those things are a temptation. Those things are a struggle. You bring your heart and you put it on that altar and I'll fix it for you. You see, I found out a long time ago, I can't fix the problems in my life. I can't change the lust of the flesh, the lust of the eye, the pride of life. I can't change any of those things. I can't change my heart. Who here this morning thinks they can change their heart? No, you can try to reform yourself, but you'll never regenerate yourself. Only the Holy Spirit can regenerate you. So guess what you do? The only thing you can do is take this wicked heart, because the heart is desperately wicked. We still have this flesh wrapped around our spirit that's been renewed. You take that heart and you put it on an altar. And you say, Father, I don't want any bitterness. I don't want any unforgiveness. I don't want any sexual sin. I don't want any sin in my mind. I don't want any sin in my heart. I don't want pride. Only by pride comes contention. If I'm having contention with people, then there's pride in my heart. I don't want pride there. I want my motives to be right. I want my aspirations to be correct. I want my compass to be recalibrated on the things that are important. I want to major in major things and not minor things. And so I bring my heart to you, and I'm asking, Father, that you would deal with it. And I'll tell you, for me, it's hours in prayer. It's not minutes. And then I feel the Holy Spirit just come. And when he comes, and I can feel him, listen, I'm not weird. Well, I might be weird in other areas. I'm not weird in this area. Now listen, I feel the Holy Spirit come and do those things that I cannot do. And it keeps that passion, that fire burning. Because he just stokes it, man, and I get to go for a whole nother week. Now listen to what he says here. Very important as we come to chapter 8, verse 13. This is the key to victorious Christian living. For if we live after the flesh, if we have our manner of life after the flesh, if the only thing that we are feeding as spirit-filled Christians, if the only thing that we're feeding is the flesh, guess what the consequence of feeding the flesh is? You shall die. You're going to die spiritually. Your battery's going to drain down. You're going to run out of strength. You're going to run out of energy. You're going to run out of light. You're going to run out of passion. You're going to run out of zeal. And I'll tell you, when the battery goes dead, it's not just a neutral thing. Other things come in the darkness. Other things come in that darkness. Unforgiveness, lust, bitterness, all that stuff comes when the light goes dim. And almost goes out, because God's light is the truth. It shines on the areas of our life. If we only feed the flesh, if you go home and all you're doing is feeding the flesh, you don't get up in the morning and feed the Spirit in your prayer time, in your devotion time, if you're not listening to the Word, if you're not listening to worship music during the day, listen, if you're not keeping your heart right before the Lord and you're only feeding the flesh, man, you are going to die in your relationship and your intimacy with the Lord. I meet a lot of Christians that are still saved, they're still justified, they've quit walking in sanctification. We saw a picture of that in Zechariah. You remember when God had to send the prophets like Haggai and Zechariah to Zerubbabel and to Joshua, because they had gone back from their captivity. The temple was broken down. It was laying in ruins. And they just became so tired of trying to put back together the spiritual life that they just gave up. And they were sitting there in a heap of rubble. And so God sends the prophet. We're just studying this on Wednesday nights. The prophet Zechariah, and the thing that the prophet Zechariah says in chapter 4, it's not by might, nor by your power, but it's by the Holy Spirit. Listen, Joshua, your hands have been set to a good work. Your hands will finish that work. You will set the capstone on that work one day, and you'll call grace, grace to it. In fact, you'll shout it to it, because you'll know God has done it. But how did God do it? Through the power of the Holy Spirit. We have a strength that we can tap into. That's what Jesus said. You abide in me. There's the source of your strength. You can walk in a power and a strength. Listen, that never ends. You talk about a renewable resource. And dude, it is all green, because it makes you green. It brings life to you. And so he says here, listen carefully, but circle that word, because it's in contrast. So I'm going to tell you this morning, if you're here and you're a miserable mess as a believer, if you're here and you're not having any victory in your Christian walk, if you're here and you're mad and you're upset and you're disappointed and you're discouraged and you're complaining and murmuring about everything, I'm going to tell you right now, you might want to take a look at your heart, because something died. And you know what? It stinks, and the rest of us can smell it. Amen? There might be an odor in here. You know, something smells dead. And it's hard. It's real. When you're alive, dead things smell really dead, don't they? You know, I take a walk through the woods, man, and I can tell you when decomposing carcasses are around. You know, you take a hike on the trail, or even when you're riding your quad, man, you're doing like, well, you're trying to keep up with Jeff and or Scott, and they're doing like a zillion miles an hour, and you just want to cruise and take in the, be careful when you go riding with those guys, and you just want to take in the scenery. I still smell those carcasses, because they smell like death. That's not how God wants us to live. Well, you can live there as a Christian if that's where you want to live. There'll be no power in your life. No strength. No victory. Oh, you're saved by grace. That's a gift. God's not going to take it back. You spend most of your time in the woodshed being corrected. Who wants to be there? Amen? I want to sit at the kitchen table. Who wants to go to the woodshed? Here's what he says. Listen carefully. But if, circle that word one more time, because it's conditional. There's four components to the rest of this verse. to Romans chapter 8, verse 13, part B, there are four components that you need to write down because it's conditional. That's why Joshua said to the nation of Israel, listen carefully, after Moses fades from the scene, he's about to lead them into the promised land. He says to them, choose you this day whom you're going to serve. Every morning I have to make that decision. I have to choose this day who am I going to serve. Because I could serve the flesh. Did you notice? As a spirit-led man or woman, you could serve the flesh. I choose, my prayer this morning is, Lord, I choose you. I choose to be re-energized by the Holy Spirit because I leak, and what you gave me yesterday won't be good enough for today. I've got a very difficult day ahead of me. I've got to stand before some people today. I've got to represent you. I've got to minister you. I've got to minister to another hurting body. I have to be a healing agent between a pastor and his wife. I've got a lot of things going on. I've got a lot of responsibilities, Lord, and none of this stuff can I do in my own effort, nor do I want to do it in my own effort. I am not interested in doing things in my own effort. But, Lord, what I need, my great need today, is the Spirit of the living God would flood and fill my heart. In my life, I need you, Lord. I'm not even going to get out of bed. My feet are not going to swing over to hit the floor until you fill me again with that Spirit, with that power, with that strength. Because he says, but if you have to ask, you have not because you ask not. Jesus said, if your earthly father knows how to give good gifts unto their sons, how much more does your heavenly Father know how to give good gifts unto his sons and daughters. If you ask for a piece of bread, would your earthly father give you a stone? Or if you ask for a fish, would he give you a serpent? No. How much more will your heavenly Father give to you of the Holy Spirit if you ask? See, I think that's the thing that's lost to the church today. When I say Holy Spirit, people start thinking about weirdness. People flopping on the floor, people gold dust coming out of the roof, and people just doing all kinds of crazy things. I love what A.W. Tozier said. The steam is not in the engine to blow the whistle. It's to move that locomotive down the track. I don't know about you, but I got a huge load to carry, and I know unless I got a full head of steam, I'm not going anywhere. Would you say amen? I don't care about blowing the whistle. Don't tell me about the gifts of the Holy Spirit that you have unless you can show me in your life that the power of the Holy Spirit is changing how you live.
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4: 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Dr. Ryan Tinetti is an assistant professor of practical theology at Concordia Seminary in St. Louis. 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
3: Well done, good and faithful servant. I believe that in our heart of hearts, these are words we all wish to hear. Well done, good and faithful servant. Behind all of our labor and striving, our vocations and aspirations, which is to say, our ambitions, behind all of it, I believe there's a longing to hear such commendation. So with that hope in view, how then shall we live? What shape should our ambitions take? Over the last few weeks on the Lutheran Hour, we've been on a series of journeys. 2 weeks ago, it was a journey through anxiety. Last week, we took a journey through depression. And today, we take a journey through ambition. Now, ambition is a sticky wicket for committed Christians. On the one hand, ambition has the connotation of being caught up in the rat race, climbing the ladder, punching the clock, doing everything you can to get ahead, go farther, gain more status, more income, more followers, more, in order to make a name for yourself. From this perspective, ambition is decidedly negative. It's here where we need passages of Scripture, like what the Apostle Paul wrote to the Philippians. He said, "Do nothing from selfish ambition or conceit, but in humility count others more significant than yourselves." Ambition that is solely in service to yourself is contrary to God's purposes. But Scripture is also clear that, on the other hand, a lack of ambition is no better. I think of the poetic and rather humorous words of Solomon in Proverbs. Go to the ant, O sluggard, consider her ways and be wise. To the person who is a layabout, who's failing to apply himself, Solomon points to the ant of all things as if to say, look here. Here's a creature that expends itself in service to others. It doesn't lack drive, but uses its energy in order to help its neighbors. Be like that. See, ambition that uses your talents in service to others isn't only positive, it's positively necessary. Others are cheated if you don't give your best. And so, ambition is neither totally negative nor totally positive. One biblical scholar puts it this way. He says, the value of ambition in and of itself is ambiguous. It is the fire that warms the house, or unchecked, burns it to the ground. So the question isn't whether you should have ambition, but what shape that ambition will take and why. To explore these questions and continue our journey through ambition, I'd like to turn to one of the stories that Jesus told, one that's often called the parable of the talents. Let's listen in and hear what the Savior can teach us about the shape of ambition in his kingdom. Matthew chapter 25, verses 14 through 30. Jesus said, for it will be like a man going on a journey, who called his servants and entrusted to them his property. To one he gave 5 talents, to another 2, to another 1, to each according to his ability. Then he went away. He who had received the 5 talents went at once and traded with them, and he made 5 talents more. So also he who had the 2 talents made 2 talents more. But he who had received the 1 talent went and dug in the ground and hid his master's money. Now, after a long time, the master of those servants came and settled accounts with them. And he who had received the 5 talents came forward, bringing 5 talents more, saying, Master, you delivered to me 5 talents. Here I have made 5 talents more. His master said to him, well done, good and faithful servant. You have been faithful over a little. I will set you over much. Enter into the joy of your master. And he also who had the 2 talents came forward, saying, Master, you delivered to me 2 talents. Here I have made 2 talents more. His master said to him, well done, good and faithful servant. You've been faithful over a little. I will set you over much. Enter into the joy of your master. He also who had received the 1 talent came forward, saying, Master, I knew you to be a hard man, reaping where you didn't sow and gathering where you scattered no seed. So I was afraid, and I went and hid your talent in the ground. Here, you have what's yours. But his master answered him, you wicked and slothful servant, you knew that I reap where I haven't sown and gather where I scattered no seed? Then you ought to have invested my money with the bankers, and at my coming I should have received what was my own with interest. So take the talent from him and give it to him who has the 10 talents. For to everyone who has will more be given, and he will have an abundance. But from the one who has not, even what he has will be taken away. And cast the worthless servant into the outer darkness. In that place there will be weeping and gnashing of teeth. This is the word of the Lord. Thanks be to God. What should we make of this parable? Let's first provide some interpretation, and then tease out a couple of implications for our lives and ambitions today. So as the story goes, there's a master about to go on a journey who entrusts his possessions to his servants, 5 talents to one of them, 2 to another, and 1 talent to a third, and then he goes away. Now, I should mention that when we hear talent, we think of skill or ability. But in Jesus' day, a talent was a measurement of money, a huge measurement, in fact. 1 talent amounted to about 20 years' pay. The master is committing his vast estate to his servants, with nary a word about what to do with it. This very act speaks volumes about the master's character. There's the sense that if the servants know their master's heart, they'll know what to do with his possessions. So after some time, the master returns and settles accounts with each of his servants. The first 2 are both commended. More on them in a moment. But the 3rd servant? Not so much. He steps up and says, in effect, well, boss, I know you're a real miser, a real tough nut to crack, and to be blunt, I was afraid. I didn't want to risk your wrath, so I took the talent and hid it in the ground, under a bushel. Now, here, not a penny less than what you gave me. Alas, this servant receives not commendation, but condemnation. Where did he go wrong? What's the problem? First, let's make clear that the problem is not that he failed to get some huge return on the master's investment. If I give my 9-year-old daughter $20 to start a lemonade stand, and she goes and squeezes her lemons, sets up her table, pours her cups, greets passersby, and at the end of the day has $20 still to show for it, am I disappointed in her? Am I mad that I didn't get a better return on investment? The Kool-Aid stand up the street made $50. By no means. So where does the third servant go wrong? His problem is his trust, or lack of trust, in his master. He missed and misjudged his master's heart. What's worse, he projects his own fear and hard heart onto the master. He looks at his lord and thinks, nope, that master's a miser, not trustworthy. It's all a trap. I better save my skin rather than take a chance. This third servant is fundamentally faithless. Because what do we actually know about the master? Well, we can see that he is astonishingly generous. He gives to his servants, people who in the ancient world were regarded as worthless, next to nothing. He gives to these very servants the care of his kingdom. The master demonstrates his kindness by reckoning to them the dignity of a place and a purpose in his service. He sees nobodies as somebodies of inestimable worth. What kind of master does that? The master that calls you to be his own. Our Lord Jesus. The one who, in the words of the book of Revelation, loves us and has freed us from our sins by his blood and has made for us a kingdom. Christ Jesus is the one who has lavished upon you all the riches of his grace and kindness. And now, as his disciples, he entrusts to you and me the measureless worth of his estate, the care of his incomparable kingdom. All of which brings us back to the topic of ambition. What can this story teach us about the shape of our ambitions? How does the kindness and generosity of our Lord affect the way that we carry out our lives? Though many things could be said, I want to highlight two implications. First, the Lord encourages us through this story to take a risk. And second, he encourages us to embrace the little. First, I want to say that this story encourages us to take a risk for his kingdom. You and I have a kind and generous master in our Lord Jesus. Far from being a hard man, we know that he is gentle and lowly of heart. He is the Savior who already has taken all the burden of your sin and mine and done away with it once and for all. And what's more, as Scripture says, he gives to you his Spirit. Not a spirit of slavery to fall back into fear, but the Spirit of adoption as sons and daughters. You're no mere servant, but a child of God. And so we're free. We are free to take a chance in this life by faith, because we aren't shackled by fear and foreboding. Our Lord's got our back. You might think of it like this. I'm a football fan, and there's this funny phenomenon that will happen in many games when a player from the defense commits the penalty of going offsides. This means that he jumped the gun, so to speak, and he tried to get ahead of things before the play began. Well, you might expect at that point that the referees would blow the whistle and the play would stop. That's not what happens. What happens is that the offense gets a free play. That's what they call it, a free play. The show goes on. And the offense knows that no matter what, at the very least, they'll be moving forward 5 yards and getting a fresh crack at it. So they can throw a deep pass, run a trick play, try something new. And if the play works, bonus. You can score a touchdown and it counts. But if the offense fumbles or throws an interception or just plain gets tackled for a loss, it doesn't count. They don't have to fear failure because it's a free play. It's an imperfect analogy, but what I mean by it is this. By means of Jesus' death and resurrection, he has already ensured those who trust in him that he has the victory. You don't have to fear failure. His forgiveness covers over all the penalty of your sins and mine, past, present, and future. And so the life of faith is like a free play. Author Will Goddara asks the question, what would you attempt to do if you knew you couldn't fail? It's a question worth noodling over. because trusting in our kind and generous master who has entrusted to us our talents, we can take a chance in faith. We can undertake ambitions for the sake of his kingdom that we might never have otherwise thought possible.

0: Did you catch what he commends them for? He says, you have been faithful over a little. He says the same thing to both the servant with five talents and the one with two. So the point isn't how much they have. In both cases, he says, you've been faithful over a little. In the version of this story that's told in Luke's gospel, the master uses an even more vivid word. He says, very little, teensy weensy. Now, why do I mention this? Because our human default is always to assume that bigger is better, that worth is measured in significant size. But the point in the story isn't the great size of the work or the grand scope of the ambition. The point is the faith that trusts in the mercy of the master, who sees that what looks small to us may not be so small after all. See, our God operates according to a different value system than that of the world. According to his values, the kingdom looks like a minuscule mustard seed. According to his values, the grand hero is a widow who puts a pair of pennies in the till. According to his values, it's the poor in spirit who are blessed, the weak and lowly who are elevated, the nobodies who are worthy of the greatest honor. The world's ambitions make their aim that you make a name for yourself. But you don't have to worry about making a name for yourself. In Christ, God has already given you his. When you're baptized, he places upon you the name of Father, Son, and Holy Spirit, and he says to you, you are my beloved child, in whom I am well pleased. When I think about what these little ambitions can look like, I think of a man I'll call Rich. Rich had a sterling career as a military veteran and a police officer. He was a credit to his community and a pillar in his church, where I had the opportunity to be his pastor for a number of years. But for all his accomplishments and successful ambitions, what I'll remember Rich for most is the way he cared for his wife. Rich met his wife Dawn when they were both young, while he was on a tour of duty overseas. She was a war bride. They loved one another deeply. But as they aged together, Dawn began to suffer from dementia. Family and friends encouraged Rich to see about getting her placed in an assisted living center so he could move forward with his life. That may be fine for other folks, Rich said, but for him, keeping his wedding vows meant caring for Dawn at home, no matter what. That was his ambition. Well, as the dementia worsened, many nights Dawn would get confused. She would get up in the middle of the night, agitated, and run away. Her mind was weakened, but her slight body was still spry enough to escape from the locked house, even climb a fence. And night after night, Rich would get up in his bathrobe, throw on his sneakers. He was no spring chicken himself. But he would go after his beloved. He would find her wandering in the dark, and he'd scoop her up and bring her home. Night after night, till death did they part. It was a little ambition, perhaps, invisible to the world, but not to Rich, and not to God. Where does this all leave us? Martin Luther once said, faith is a living, daring confidence in God's grace, so sure and certain that a man could stake his life on it 1,000 times. A living, daring confidence in God's grace. I love that definition. And I believe it's precisely the perspective on faith offered in Jesus' parable. We belong by faith to a master who loves us and is for us. He's already accomplished everything for your salvation, but his giving doesn't stop there. He's also entrusted to you and me our talents, both in the sense of our skills and abilities, as well as the treasure he shares with us. And don't forget also the precious gift of the time of our lives, in which we are invited to expend ourselves in service to a great and glorious cause. And so, as servants of the Master, as sons and daughters of the King, you and I can journey through ambition in the light of his love. You're free to take a risk for his kingdom and to embrace the little ambitions he sets before you. And you can do so in the confidence that whether you feel you've accomplished things great or small, it's no matter. When you live by faith in your kind and generous Lord, he's pleased, and he will say to you on the last day, well done, good and faithful servant. You can stake your life on it 1,000 times. Amen.
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Next, the hymn of the day from a recording titled Heirs of the Reformation. 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
1: Thank you, Mark. Today I'm visiting with our guest preacher, whom you just heard, Reverend Dr. Ryan Tinetti. Thanks for sticking around, Ryan.
2: Good to be with you, Mike. Thanks.
1: So this concludes our Journey Through series, as you mentioned. We had Journey Through Anxiety, Journey Through Depression, now Journey Through Ambition. And if you're listening, you wanted to get more on these resources, we've got booklets, we've got Bible study resources, all on these mental health sort of topics available at lhm.org. You can find it all there. Ryan, your message today pairs with this little booklet that we have. The title is Journey Through the Rat Race. We went with a different title for your sermon, but what was something from that booklet that was insightful or encouraging to you?
2: I found it striking that it looks at the different kinds of tolls that can be taken on you when you are caught up in the rat race, that it can affect your life physically, emotionally, relationally. And I think attending to those varied ways in which our ambitions or sometimes our misguided ambitions can really impact the whole of our lives causes us to want to evaluate and maybe reevaluate some of the things that we are aspiring to.
1: Now, we asked you to talk about this topic, ambition. You've written a book on it titled The Quiet Ambition. And if you're interested, you can find that anywhere books are sold. I like how you spoke of ambition being maybe not neutral, but at least ambiguous. There's the scriptures speak of it in a variety of ways. There is the selfish ambition, which we certainly want to repent of, turn away from. But then there's this, the ant, you know, this industrious work ethic that is sort of ambition, that is a good ambition. I noticed something similar with anxiety, that the core word or the root meaning of anxiety in the Bible is care, is to have care for the future. And there can be this healthy, cautious concern that helps you love the people around you, or there can be this worry that takes a toll on you and just stalls you out and paralyzes you. And so how do you see these two things, anxiety and ambition? How are they related in your mind as you see it?
2: Yeah, I really appreciate how you've tied those together. And I think we could look at some of their associations, both in terms of how they have common features, but also, like you say, how there's something that at the heart of it can break either in a positive or a negative way. So when it comes to ambition, it's what are you ambitious for? And if your ambition is for elevating yourself, well, then you do need to repent. You need to recognize the way that that's contrary to God's purposes. And when it comes to anxiety, St. Paul even talks about this in the New Testament in his letters. He says how he has anxiety for all the churches, that he's kept up at night praying incessantly for their well-being. And so there's a sense in which his care is for the people of God. That itself is a good and godly thing. It's when it becomes a fruitless sort of worry that doesn't turn to the Lord. And similarly, when it comes to ambition, when it becomes a fruitless kind of focus on myself and elevating myself rather than looking to how the Lord has already provided for my worth and value.
1: You've written a book on ambition, and I've heard that you're working on something for hospitality now. You got another book in the works, maybe?
2: It'll be a while, but one thing that I've been noodling over is the topic of hospitality. Part of that, I think, comes from my own upbringing. My dad worked in the hotel industry. All my first jobs were at restaurants. For a long time, it's been on my mind. But in more recent years, I've seen hospitality is such a way for us as Christians to both retain our convictions, our confession about who we are and what we believe. We don't want to set that aside. While at the same time retaining compassion, especially for the outsider or the stranger. And the Greek word of the New Testament for hospitality literally means love of the stranger or love of the outsider. And so this posture of hospitality suffuses or can suffuse all of our labor as Christians and as congregations, how we can both remain rooted in God's truth while also with hands out in order to connect with those who might not yet know the Lord.
1: I think sometimes people feel hospitality is so risky because we have these big things, like we got to have a huge party or something, but right. Hospitality sometimes is just in a little gesture, yeah. Even.
2: Oh, absolutely. And I think for me, when I think about even something like inviting people over to the home, I try to lower the stakes for myself, right? I can just invite people in. And actually, I think there's a kind of grace when we welcome people into our lives, not in a picture of perfection, not with some pristine look like, wow, you could be in a magazine, but instead to see, yeah, we're messy in our home too. You know, I've got kids, you do as well. It's rare that our life is a picture of perfection. It's not ever happening. And yet in the place of messiness, we're able to extend that hospitality to show to others that actually the best part of life is life when it's shared with one another under the love and blessing of Jesus. And that doesn't rely on my perfection. It relies on his.
1: Thanks for joining us, Ryan. I'll lead us in the Lord's Prayer. Ryan, would you share the benediction? Let's pray. Our Father who art in heaven, hallowed be thy name. Thy kingdom come, thy will be done, on earth as it is in heaven. Give us this day our daily bread, and forgive us our trespasses, as we forgive those who trespass against us. And lead us not into temptation, but deliver us from evil. For thine is the kingdom, and the power, and the glory, forever and ever. Amen.
2: Now may the grace of our Lord Jesus Christ, the love of God, and the fellowship of the Holy Spirit be with you always. Amen.
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6: Your forecast from the KNCO Weather Center. Plenty of sunshine and very mild today. A light northwesterly breeze. We'll see the high temperature top out at 75 this afternoon. Clear overnight, the morning low of 54. Monday, sunny and a bit warmer with the high of 80. For weather anytime, click on the Weather Center at KNCO.com.
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8: From ABC News, I'm Brian Clark. A flash flood emergency is in effect for three Kentucky counties, Metcalf, Cumberland, and Clinton, where there is life-threatening flooding. Governor Andy Beshear announced Saturday,
9: "This is a serious enough situation where I am now signing a state of emergency so that we can deploy even more resources across Kentucky."
8: That flooding already blamed for at least four deaths in Kentucky. Wildfires burning in the West now blamed for the deaths of three firefighters. They were killed. Two others were hurt, according to the U.S. Wildland Fire Service. They were working on the Colorado-Utah border. As the region's dry, windy conditions fuel fires throughout the state, says ABC's Allison Kosick.
10: In Utah, dangerous, fast-moving wildfires are destroying homes and forcing evacuations. The Cottonwood Fire, the largest in the country, expanding. Southwest of Salt Lake City, the Maple Peak and Cherry fires merging into one. Firefighters making progress on the Iron Fire running parallel to the Cherry Fire.
8: The conditions have led to a 4th of July fireworks ban in Utah as the nation prepares to celebrate its 250th birthday. Democratic Senator Mark Kelly tells ABC's This Week that President Trump is dominating the events.
11: "This is really an opportunity to think about like the history of our country and all the great things we've done, all the innovation. But what's going to happen on July 4th?
12: Yeah.
11: We're going to have a rally."
8: The memorandum of understanding the president signed with Iranian leadership continues to fray after the U.S. and Iran both launched attacks overnight. That's after ships in the Strait of Hormuz were struck. The death toll in Venezuela as a result of the powerful dual earthquakes now exceeds 1,400 people as search and rescue efforts continue. You're listening to ABC News.
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20: 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Okay, now let's get on what we want to talk about this morning, okay? The Flatline. That's what we want to cover. I'm your host, Rick Hughes. You know that. I said that already. And I'm not going to ask you for money. I told you that. But I'm not a political pundit. I want you to understand that. My task here this morning is to inform you of your choices when it comes to matters of eternal values. But I'm not a political pundit. I'm just a simple man with a spiritual gift. I accepted the Lord Jesus Christ as my Savior in 1967. Took me a couple of years of trying to figure out what was going on after that happened. I didn't quite understand all of it. I knew I'd been saved. I knew I'd accepted Christ as my Savior, but I didn't know what I was supposed to do, what the rest of my life was going to look like. But anyhow, I had to learn some things. After a couple of years, I found out that God had entrusted me with the spiritual gift of evangelism. Along with that spiritual gift, I was given a unique platform. And that's speaking to high school students, high school assemblies. Between the years 1969 and the year 2022, I was granted the privilege to speak to thousands of students in hundreds of schools throughout the Southeast. My message was focused around my life, the many mistakes I made. However, I was not a criminal. I never made those kind of decisions. But I made some dumb decisions. Some of them could have destroyed my future. I think the dumbest decision was to walk away from a football scholarship at the University of Alabama. That's right, you heard it. A football scholarship at the University of Alabama, and I walked away from it and quit. The thing that kept me on the right track was solid, sound, biblical Bible teaching from a pastor. I finally was able to get under the ministry of a guy in Houston, Texas, and it was through his Bible studies that I was able to learn how to execute the Christian life. So much of what you're going to hear me impart to you, I learned from him. And my prayer is that the information I give you will help you discover what God actually has in store for your life as well. You know, I realize most of us only think in the dimension of time, like what time is it, how many times a day you look at your watch. But sooner or later, you're going to graduate out of the time dimension, and someday you're going to move into the eternal state. Recently, one of my dear friends, a great golfer, went to be with the Lord. Bob Getz. And the Lord said, okay, Bob, time to come home. And he went. By that, I mean your body ceases to function. However, the interesting thing is your soul will never shut down. The body is temporal, but the soul is eternal. So if I had to define your soul, I would say it includes your mentality, your ability to think, your volition, your ability to choose, your conscience, and your self-consciousness. In other words, when you go to heaven, if you make it there, if you do accept Christ as your Savior, then you will carry your thoughts with you when you transfer. But you will also carry your thoughts with you if you don't make it there when you wind up in the lake of fire. Isaiah 40, verse 8 tells us that this, the grass withers and the flowers fall, but the word of God endures forever. So anything that you've learned in Scripture, verses you learn, like John 3:16, you will remember that in heaven. It'll never go away. So when you learn Scripture, you're learning something that has eternal value. Make no mistake about it. There will be much more to learn when we get there, much more to appreciate, but you will be prepared for what's about to happen. This thought leads me to ask you a question, and I need to ask it to you sincerely. Are you prepared for what's coming in your life? I'm not talking about finances or future housing. I'm speaking of spiritual preparation. Spiritual preparation. Are you ready for that? If it came down to it, could God count on you to represent Him in the future? Could He do that for you? Because your future security is not based on your finances. So I'm talking about spiritual preparation. Recently, I was studying the Old Testament and reading about Ezekiel, the prophet of God. And I was amazed that even though he was faithful to warn and predict what would happen, if in fact the people of Judah did not stop their evil practices and listen to him, nobody responded to his message. God even told him that. God said, Ezekiel, nobody's going to listen to you. Listen to what God said in Ezekiel chapter 3, verse 7. The Ezekiel prophet will have no results. Ezekiel 3, 7. But the house of Israel will not hearken unto you. They will not listen unto me. For all of the house of Israel are impudent and hard-hearted. And that impudent and hard-hearted means they are obstinate and they are stubborn. They won't listen. They won't pay attention. The prophet Ezekiel spoke about a day when God could find no one on earth that would even represent him. There would come a time when nobody, not one person, could God find on the earth that would represent him. Listen to Ezekiel 22:30. And I sought for a man among them that should make up the hedge and stand in the gap before me for the land, that I should not destroy it, but I could not find even one. Could God count on you if he had to? Could he count on you to call America to him? How about you? How about your family? How about your neighbor? Can God count on you to represent him. Here it says it's a sad day when God has to look through a whole nation and cannot find even one person that could represent him. You know, much like Noah and his warning, nobody listened to Ezekiel until it was too late. Nobody listened to Noah until it was too late, till they begged Noah to let him on board that boat. When the water started coming up and the boat started rising, everybody wanted to get on the boat then. The prophet Ezekiel is the author of this book, Ezekiel, in the Old Testament. He was not only a prophet of God during the Babylonian captivity, but he was also a priest. His commission as a priest was in danger of failure from the beginning. When speaking to God, this is something interesting. I'll read it to you. I think you'll find this interesting. Ezekiel 2, 1 through 7. And this is God talking to Ezekiel, giving him his directions. "And he said unto me, Son of man, stand up upon your feet, and I will speak unto you." Isn't that interesting? Stand up. You want to talk to God, stand up. Don't sit there on the couch all sprawled out. Stand up, and I'll talk to you. Face him like a man. "And the Holy Spirit entered into me when he spoke unto me, and set me upon my feet, that I heard that he spoke unto me. And he said unto me, Son of man, I send thee to the children of Israel, to a rebellious nation that hath rebelled against me. They and their fathers have transgressed against me even unto this day, for they are impudent children and stiff-hearted. And I do send you unto them, and thou shalt say unto them, Thus saith the Lord God. And they, whether they will hear you or not, whether they will forbear or not for their very rebellious house, yet they shall know that there hath been a prophet among them. And thou, son of man, don't be afraid of them. Be not afraid of their words, nor briars and thorns be with you. But you dost dwell among scorpions. Don't be afraid of their words, nor be dismayed at their looks, for they are a rebellious house. And you shall speak my words unto them, whether they'll hear it or not, for they are most rebellious." Unfortunately, this describes the pitiful condition of a divided nation. It appears that this ministry carried on for 22 years. Judah was under the bondage to Babylon. King Nebuchadnezzar, during these times, had captured Judah, had carried off many people into Babylon, into Babylonian captivity. And of course, Ezekiel was one of them, and his task was not an easy one, but he was faithful. He carried out his ministry, even though he had little response. Can you imagine a preacher today trying to preach the gospel to Americans and no one would listen, no one would pay attention? I see it all the time. I see it through my radio shows, and we put out right at 100 radio shows every week, and the very little bit of attention we get from it. Not that we're going to quit doing that. We love challenging it. But where's the hunger? Where are the people that want to learn God's word and want to grow spiritually and glorify him? Let's talk about faithfulness. We could call the word faithfulness being obedient. So in spite of his opposition, whatever he faced, Ezekiel was at least obedient to God's calling, what God told him to do. Our Heavenly Father is still observing our obedience to his mandates today. And much like those who lived in the days of Ezekiel's ministry, there are very few faithful, obedient believers. Are you one of them? Are you faithful and obedient? Psalm 53, verse 2, "God looked down from heaven upon the children of man, to see if there were any that did understand and did seek God." So we have God observing us, looking for those that understand him. And you've heard me say this on this radio show before. How can you love a God you don't understand? How can you love a God you don't understand? And his sovereignty, righteousness, justice, love, eternal life, omnipotence, omniscience, omnipresence, immutability, veracity. He, heck, even has a sense of humor. If you don't believe that, look in the mirror. God made you, didn't he? So how much do you understand about God? That he's justice and righteousness? Do you understand that? You can never get to heaven without having the righteousness of God. And the only way you will ever get the righteousness of God is through Jesus Christ, his Son, our risen Savior. Because the Bible says, he that knew no sin was made sin for us so that we might be made the righteousness of God through him. So God's looking for somebody that understands him. And somebody who seeks him, is that you? Are you seeking God? Do you want to know God? You're listening to the right radio show if you do. Because we'll make sure you get the information, all the information you want. If you want to learn about God, we'll get it to you. It won't cost you a dime. Negative volition. Negative volition. That's the letter V with a minus side of it. Negative volition. It's the same whether it's today's generation of 2026 or whether it was Ezekiel's generation so many years ago. Not interested. Don't want to know. Too busy. Doing other things. Don't bother me. I'm negative volition. In Jeremiah 17:10, listen to these words. I, the Lord, search the hearts, and I try the reins. In other words, he's looking at man's intentions, man's motives, man's desires. I search the heart, and I try the reins, to even to give every man according to his ways and according to the fruit of his doing. So God is watching you daily. And what's he searching your heart? What is your heart? This is what a lot of people get mixed up sometimes. The heart, we're not talking about what pumps blood here. We're not talking about the organ. We're talking about the brain. We're talking about what's in the head. The cardia is the brain. God knows what's in your thoughts. And he said, I try the reins. I try the reins, that verse says, means he's testing your volition, your desires. He's letting you pull a little bit, see what you want to do. What do you want to do? Do you want to serve the Lord? Do you want to grow in the grace and knowledge of your Lord and Savior, Jesus Christ? Or do you want to do what you want to do? Don't make any mistake about it. Jeremiah 17:10 says God is testing you. He's watching you. He's searching your heart. To say God is patient, well, that would be another thing to think about, isn't it? He's very patient, and that would be an understatement. God is patient. Yes, very much so. I mean, he allowed 120 years of warning to Noah's generation, as well as 50-plus years of the warning from Ezekiel's ministry. In 2 Peter 3, verse 9, you read about the patience of God. That verse says, as Peter recorded it, the Lord is not slack concerning his promise, as some men count slackness, but is long-suffering. Very patient, long-suffering to us, not willing that any should perish, but that all should come to repentance. So there's not anybody that God wants to perish. He wants every person in this universe, every person on this planet, to come to the saving knowledge of the Lord Jesus Christ, so they do not have to go to the lake of fire. But could there be a time coming when the Word of God has no impact on those who hear it? Again, could it be coming when people just won't care anymore? They won't listen anymore? I mean, some of it's almost here now, if you ask me. Ezekiel reminded the nation of God's patience when he declared these words. Listen to what Ezekiel told him when he preached to him. He said, the word of the Lord came to me, saying, Son of man, when the land sinneth against me by trespassing grievously, then will I stretch out my hand upon it, and I will break the staff of the bread thereof, and I will send famine upon it, and will cut off man and beast from it. Though these three men, Noah, Daniel, and Job, prayed for it, they could not deliver them by their own prayers, not even by their own righteousness, saith the Lord God. It's going to get that bad. It's so bad that Noah, Daniel, and Job couldn't even affect it. Just think about that. If Noah, Daniel and Joe walk down the streets of your city and nobody even look at them, nobody even listen to them. What does that mean? Does God love you? Certainly. Does he still have a plan for you? Yes. Well, what does he expect you to do? Well, listen to his invitation to Israel. Listen. This is Ezekiel again, Ezekiel 18:30. Therefore, I will judge you, O house of Israel, everyone according to his ways, saith the Lord God. Now, here it comes. Listen. Repent and turn yourself from your transgressions, so iniquity shall not be your ruin. Cast away from you all of your transgressions, whereby you have transgressed, and make yourself a new heart and a new spirit. For why would you die, O house of Israel, why would you die? For I have no pleasure in the death of him that dieth, saith the Lord God. Wherefore turn yourselves and live. What did he say? Repent. What does that mean? That mean feel sorry for what you did? No, not what it means. That's what people try to make it feel that way today. Repent means to change your mind, change the way you think, and turn yourself from your transgression. That's making a about turn. You've been going south, you go north. We always kid about people going down the My Way Highway. Maybe you've been on the My Way Highway a little bit too long. Maybe it's time for you to repent and get off of the My Way Highway, turn around, and get on God's Way Highway. It's still time. Cast away from you all of your sins, your transgressions. Or why would you die? Why do you want to die? That's what he's asking him, and that's what I'm asking you. Why do you want to die? Are you riding a death train right now? Are you on the death train? Are your sins so grievous that God would terminate your life? It can happen. Proverbs 15:10. Correction is grievous unto him that forsakes the way, and he that hateth the reproof of God shall die. This is called divine discipline. It comes in three stages. It comes in warning stage, the intense stage, and the dying stage. If you're a Christian, if you're a believer in the Lord Jesus Christ, you can sin just like me. You and I, we both sin. But everybody doesn't recover from their sin. The objective that God wants us to do when we sin, when we fail, when we let him down, is to recover. And that means 1 John 1:9, if I go to the Lord, it says, if we confess our sins, he is faithful and just to forgive us of our sins and purify us from all of our wrongdoing. That's called the rebound technique. That's how you and I get back in fellowship after we've broken fellowship with God. Not that we lost our salvation, not that we're going to go to hell because we committed a sin. Committing sin doesn't send you to hell. Did you know that? What sends you to hell is rejecting Jesus Christ. That's why the Bible said, he that believeth in him shall not perish, but have everlasting life. And he that believeth not, the wrath of God abides on him already. So are your sins so grievous that God would have to terminate your life? As a Christian, it can happen. It's called the sin unto death. The sin unto death. It's the third stage of divine discipline. The first stage is warning discipline, where he warns you. The second stage is intense discipline, where things get a little tough. And the third stage is adios amigos, it's time to take you home. You're wasting God's time, you're wasting your time, and he will take you home. If you don't believe that, read Proverbs 15:10. Compare that with Hebrews 12, where the Bible says, those that I love I chasten and scourge with the whip. It's right there. God's discipline, when it comes like this, it's not to hurt you. It's not to make you feel bad. It's not to destroy you. But if you won't listen like the nation Judah wouldn't, then your stubbornness and your hard-heartedness has blinded you so that you don't see what you really are. You see what you think you are. And that's arrogance. Arrogant criminals don't think they're doing anything wrong. They justify why it's okay to steal. They justify why it's okay to murder. They justify why it's okay to do whatever they do, thinking that they're not doing anything wrong because of their stubborn, hard-hearted arrogance. I don't know who might be listening to me this morning. And I don't know if these words are even convicting you or not right now as you listen to me. I don't have a clue. But there is much ahead for you. a whole lot of living still left for you to do. But I'm telling you, you're going to have to make a course correction, and you need to make it right now, today, not tomorrow, today. You need to make a course correction. So I'm going to go back to Ezekiel 18:30. Repent and turn yourself away from your transgressions, so iniquity shall not be your ruin. Cast away from you all of your transgressions whereby you have transgressed, and make yourself a new heart and a new spirit. For why would you die? As God told the nation Judah, repent and turn yourselves from all your transgressions. That word repent, as I told you, means to change the ways you're living. Change the way you're thinking. That's the key to it. Whatever has been controlling your actions has been coming from your soul's mentality. Sins like bitterness, and jealousy, and anger, rage, lust, are all enemies of your thoughts. You must make the decision on your own to confess your sins to God if you're a believer, if you're a Christian. And if you have never accepted the Lord Jesus Christ, now is the time to do it. Now, today. You want to hear something interesting? What if I told you you could have a heart transplant today? Would you like to have a heart transplant? Ezekiel 36:26. A new heart also will I give you, and a new spirit will I put within you. And I will take away your stony heart out of your flesh, and I will give you a heart of flesh. When you believe in the Lord Jesus Christ, you get a heart transplant. There's a new you that comes on the scene. God gives you a new power, a new life, new insight, new thoughts, new dynamics. Today is your chance to have that heart transplant. Today is your chance to trust in the Lord Jesus Christ and receive Him as your Savior. My prayers, you've been listening to me. My prayers, you paid attention today, that you saw what was going on in Ezekiel's time and how they would not do anything, how they were so wicked and so evil that he had no impact whatsoever. And you may realize that that's kind of going on in America today. But you can change it all, because it can be you that makes the difference. God said he was looking for a man, somebody to stand in the gap, somebody to make up the hedge between him and the people so he wouldn't have to destroy it, and that's you. I pray you're listening. I pray you're learning. And I pray that you'll come back with me next week on the same station, the same channel, the same time, to get more of the Flatline radio show with me, your host, Rick Hughes. 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
1: Welcome to The Mysterious Plan Revealed, an optimistic, conversational, thought-provoking commentary on Paul's letter to the Ephesians. My hope is that you'll gain a better understanding of the New Testament and be encouraged in your daily living. Now, here's today's conversation. He has showered his kindness on us, along with all wisdom and understanding. Wow, that's a lot. Look at this list. All the spiritual blessings in the heavenly places are yours. You can go through this list every week for the rest of your life and not fully grasp it. But what we do grasp is really wonderful. God has now revealed to us his mysterious plan regarding Christ, a plan to fulfill his own good pleasure. It's a good pleasure. Now, chapter 2 is going to really get into this mysterious plan, and we'll talk about that when we get there. But he goes on and says, and this is the plan. Okay, here it is. If you want to know what God's plan is, in coming to this world and creating the world in the first place, it can be summed up like this. At the right time, he will bring everything together under the authority of Christ, everything in heaven and on earth, period. Okay, that's the plan. That's what he's going to do. Now, how he gets there and how long he takes and what he allows is all kind of for us to ponder. But that's what he wants to do. He wants to bring everything together under the authority of Christ, everything in heaven and earth. There's no wiggle room for any of this. Furthermore, because we are united with Christ, we, and Paul's saying we and you and all that stuff, but he's really talking about everybody. But he's talking to people who are aware of it, and so we talk like we're getting this, and we are, but it's not exclusive. We know from elsewhere, and we went through Romans and Adam and Christ and all that stuff and a host of other places, that this is God working to save his world. That's why he's called Savior of the World. So it's big time. But he's focusing on us, people who know Christ and walk with him. Because we're united with Christ, we have received an inheritance from God. For he chose us in advance, and he makes everything work according to his plan. That is good to know. He makes everything eventually work according to a plan. Doesn't mean he steps in every minute and takes care of Hamas or some enemy in our life or even ourselves and saves us from ourselves instantly and perfectly at that moment. But he's always at work. He's always there. He's always governing this and keeping us on track, and even sometimes he lets us get off track and says, I know in my wisdom the best way for you to learn is for you to reach a point of desperation. I hate to see it, but I know you won't ever understand grace and forgiveness and love, and you won't be able to love others until you go through this and come out the other end and go, oh God, mm-hmm. Right? So it's something he lets people go through for a better purpose eventually. And that is hard to understand. It's hard to deal with that. When I see evil in the world, I go, God, where are you and what are you doing? And he says, I'm here and I'm at work. And you can either trust me or not, but I'm not going to change what I do and how I do it because I know I'm doing it the right way and I'm doing the right thing. And I just go, okay, I got two choices. Either he's smarter than me or I'm smarter than him. Huh, let me think. Right? So I go, okay, God, you're smarter than me. Okay, let's go on down to 2, because when he starts in 12, God's purpose was that the Jews were first to trust in Christ, but I want to go down to chapter 2 where we left off, and at the end of chapter 1, and the church is his body, and it is made full and complete by Christ, who fills all things everywhere with himself. Okay? This is complete. He's not picking a bunch and going, these are my favorites and the rest of you go to hell. He really isn't. He fills all things and everyone everywhere with himself. Now, people respond to it. They don't always realize it. That's okay. It's what he's doing. And they'll get there eventually because we saw what his plan was and his goal. Okay, so he goes on in chapter 2 and says, once, at one time, you were dead because of your disobedience and your many sins. And we are dead. We're not physically dead, but we're almost. I mean, we come close to it, and we're kind of wandering around, and we're spiritually dead because we're not living knowing God. This is where they were. And like he says in the next verse, you used to live in sin just like the rest of the world, obeying the devil, the commander of the powers of the unseen world. So we need not get arrogant and go, oh, man, we're walking with God. We're not like those dirty, rotten sinners. Well, we were, okay, even if it was in kind of a primitive form. I mean, I was never a really bad person. I didn't rob banks, and I didn't go killing people. But I've hated people, and that's committing murder in my heart. And I've coveted for things, and that's like stealing it. You know, the real sins in the heart. So there's not that much difference between me and the people who acted out, really, before God. I just don't have as many, I don't cause as many side effects, and neither probably do you. But before we get on our high horse and go, I didn't do any of that stuff, he says, well, that you were just like that before you came to Christ and got straightened out. He is the Spirit at work in the hearts of those who refuse to obey God. That's the devil, the commander of the powers and the unseen world. That's the Spirit that is at work in the hearts of those who refuse to obey God. Not that they can't. Now, we can't perfectly obey God, but you can want to, and you can seek him, and you can respond to him in faith, and he will work with you, and you get that good relationship going. It doesn't make us perfect, but it does make we are perfect in his sight, but we're not actually perfect in our behavior. But there are some that are just, they're seeking every bad thing you can think of. And they're just broken people, folks. They really are. They're broken. They need to, what do they need? When people come to me and say, you know, Hitler needs to go to hell forever. He's the worst person in history. I go, well, that could be. Although Paul took that claim. He said, I'm the chief of all sinners. But, you know, the poster boy Hitler, I always ask people, what does Hitler need? Not what do you think he deserves, not what do you think God should do to him. What does he need? He needs the same thing we all need, and that's to be changed, to be restored, to be redeemed, to be reconciled to God and have a relationship with him that's good, because he's valuable. Even Hitler's valuable to God because he's made in his image. So we like to get categorical and go, well, we're not like 30 rotten sinners, and I didn't do what Hitler did, so I'm kind of good with God on my own merit. No, you're not. You really aren't. Isn't going to be punished for, I don't believe, forever and tormented because of his sin. No, God's going to fix him. Either he did before he died, or he's going to do it in eternity, or something happens when you die. You're transformed into that new realm, and that old nature is gone. God says, welcome home. Welcome home, child. You were messed up. All the more reason for me to save you, because you were really messed up. And those people who were the most messed up might be at the front of the crowd, bowing the knee and confessing Jesus as Lord, because they understand it better. Might not be the pastors and preachers and people on radio talk show hosts and that kind of stuff and singers. It might be the dirtiest, rottenest sinners in the history of the world that are busting up to the front row saying, falling on and going, God, you saved me from so much. I love you so much. That's the picture I see. We'll be there too, and it'll be good. And we'll appreciate it plenty. He works in the hearts of those who refuse to obey God. All of us used to live that way, following the passionate desires and inclinations of our sinful nature. It's hard not to. We all fall into it, big or little. We all have thoughts. We all have inclinations. Some of us just keep it under wrap, and we don't have as much collateral damage in life. You know, it's not as public. But we all got it in our heart, whatever it is. Jealousy, wanting something we don't own, anger at somebody, even hatred and resentment and all that stuff just can eat away at. Yeah, especially with the people we love the most sometimes, our family, mm-hmm. our friends and church members and stuff. It's easy to love the people out there I don't know because I don't know them. I don't know anything bad about them. They don't irritate me. But the people we love, sometimes they can be very irritating, and we can be irritating to them, and all the reason to love them all the more. But anyway, we have these passionate desires and inclinations of our sinful nature. By our very nature, we were subject to God's anger just like everything else. Now, let me say something about that. God gets angry, and it's okay, because anger is a proper response to certain things for certain reasons. For example, when God sees us sinning, for him to not get angry, there'd be something wrong with him. Not angry at us and hates us, no. Angry about our behavior because he loves us. And he says, I don't want that happening to you. So it does make me angry, and I'm motivated to all the more to save you, just like a parent can be angry at their child, but it's not because they don't love them. It's because they do love them. Okay, and so for whatever reason, Paul in the New Testament uses this word anger. But notice Paul also says things like, be angry and don't sin. So there's a way to be angry and not sin. There's also a way to be angry and sin, which is what we usually do. Okay, because we take it way too far. It's not just an anger, I care about you and I don't want bad things to happen to you. It's I'm mad at you and you wronged me and I want to wrong you. That's not right. And the other one he says is don't let the sun go down in your anger, because he knows if you hold that in and keep it and, you know, go more than about a day of hopefully being angry in the right way, it's going to eat at you. It will own you. Nobody owns you more than the people you're angry with. They own you, okay? They do. And right. They can own you for 10 or 15 years because that emotion's so strong. And he's saying, let go. Now, God, his anger is good. It's rooted.

0: If you can take care of it at work or before work, do it. But if it, you might have to process it all day at work, do your job, and then by the time you go home, you go, God, I'm ready to let go of this. I don't want to take this to bed with me. I don't know. It's just different for everybody. I think it's more of a principle than you could even go all night. I mean, I had somebody I was really angry at once who told me something that they should have told me like 10 years before, and they didn't. Mm-hmm. I really wanted to be angry with them. And I remember going to bed, and I thought, you know what I'm going to do? I don't really want to be angry with them, but I do. So I started praying for this person. I prayed for him, his family. I prayed that his relationship with God would be good. And I found, and I prayed for like an hour. I was laying there just focusing on prayer and thinking positive about this person. And you know what? The anger went away. And I really believe if I hadn't done that, I could have rehearsed all the things I was going to tell him if I had a chance. You know that. You have a little dialogue in your head. Man, because, you know, when I talked to him, I didn't think of it. And I thought of it now. Boy, if I could. And you rehearse all that stuff, and the anger grows. And I didn't do that. I prayed for him. It was hard to be angry with somebody you're actually genuinely praying for. And so I really think if I hadn't done that, I could have still been angry with him to this day. Because you can't resolve it. You don't talk to the person anymore, and those emotions stay real for a long, long, long time. So it's the best thing we can do for ourselves, more than even the other person. They're not going to know. He didn't know I prayed for him. Now, it may have helped him, real prayer, but it helped me more than anything.
1: I think I'll try that.
0: Yeah.
1: For the most part, I would be like, Lord, create in me a clean heart and renew a right. I would be talking to him about me.
0: Yeah, and that's good, too. That's part of the prayer. That's good.
1: Pray for the person more.
0: Yeah.
1: Because for the most part, and I'm learning this in my 54 years so far, that hurt people.
0: They do. Sometimes they don't even know it, but they do. And sometimes they do.
1: And they don't know it. They're coming from a place of that pain or that hurt. And thank God for his wisdom and steps that he gives us to, you know, to be able to pray for someone, knowing, hey, I know this person isn't mad. It's just what they're going through or what they've gone through, and they're taking it out on me or something like that.
0: Sometimes when people hurt us, it's more about them than us. It really is. And if you see that, through that, and that's what God does. He says, this is more about you than me. You're not really mad at me. You got things going on in you that are churning, and I want to save you from that. I want you to know my love, and I'm not giving up on you. I'm not so petty that I go, how dare you be mad at me? I'm going to torment you forever. He's not petty. I just don't think he's that petty. I think he goes, I'm all the more going to redeem you and save you and change you and restore you, and I'm as long as it takes, and I'm not going to even force you. You need to work this through. It might take most of your life. And some people it does, you know. Mm-hmm. So anyway, that thing about that praying for the person, you pray for yourself too, but not just that. You pray, and I've noticed I was praying for them. I was focused on, I was praying for his relationship with his wife and his kids and at work and his golf game and anything I could think of, just trying to focus on, you know, and I found it hard to be mad at him. And it took at least an hour, maybe 2 hours. I don't remember how long. It was a long time. It wasn't a 10-minute prayer. I was struggling in it for an hour or so. It was I remember laying there almost giggling, going, it's gone. That resentment I had for that guy is gone. And I didn't know that was gonna happen. I just thought, man, I'm just gonna start praying for this guy because I don't like this feeling of anger I have toward him. I was about 40 when I did that. It was pretty good, you know, for 40 years old. You know,
1: You know, that's growth.
0: I learned a lot. That was a big, big moment in my life. Okay, so he says, by our very nature, we were subject to God's anger just like everybody else. But, okay, before you get hung up on anger and all that stuff, God is so rich in mercy. Not so God's going to punish him forever in hell. Okay, notice He reels it back in and says, okay, yeah, God gets angry because of our sin and because he loves us. But to make that point, but God is so rich in mercy and he loved us so much

0: though we were dead because of our sins, which is the way he started out this passage, he gave us life when he raised Christ from the dead. He didn't give us life when we believed. He didn't give us life because we're Gentiles or Jews, or because we go to church or read our Bible. He gave us our life when Christ raised from the dead. That's when we, in a sense, were born again, and that's when we were granted this new eternal life that we'll get. Because Jesus was a human being. He took on humanity. And when he raised from the dead, guess what? He took all of us with him. When he died, we died with him. And we raised with him. This is the amazing thing. Now, obviously, I wasn't there physically, actually, but I was in some sense. I don't know how it works. But that's when it happened. He's so rich in mercy. He loved us. Even though we were dead because of our sins, he gave us life and when he raised Christ from the dead. It's only by God's grace that you have been saved. Get this clearly. He starts out saying, before he ever talks about faith or anything else, he says, I want you to know, it's by grace, unmerited favor, that you are saved and delivered from sin and the consequences of it and the penalty of it and everything else. For, and watch for these three things, this is really interesting, for he raised us from the dead along with Christ, so he raised us, that's number one, and he seated us with him in the heavenly realms. Wow, I'm already there? I don't know. I mean, maybe we're there outside of time. I don't know. Or maybe he means, this is such a complete salvation, you're as good as sitting there right now with Christ. So he raised us, he seated us with him in the heavenly realms because we are united with Christ. So you have raising, seating, and uniting as what Paul says grace is. If you want a definition of grace, this is it. It's what God does for us that we can't earn and we don't deserve. We deserve it and we need to be saved, but we didn't earn it. And he didn't say, okay, you believe or you go to church or okay, you're starting to get it. Okay, I'm going to give you these things. Nope. It was completely grace and we got them. So God can point to us in all future ages as examples of the incredible wealth of his grace and kindness toward us as shown in all he has done for us who are united with Christ Jesus. That's great stuff, huh? Amazing. So now, when I read this next part that everybody quotes, if you take a Bible memory system like the topical Bible system with the navigators that I did, wonderful system, but guess what? We learn these verses out of context. And the context is Paul already said what grace is. And notice he didn't say anything about faith. Watch what he adds when he introduces faith. Okay, up till now, he says, by grace you've been saved. He's raised us. He seated us. He united us in Christ. That's what grace is. For God saved you by his grace when you believed. And there is a salvation you get when you believe, because when you believe, you're starting to engage with him and you get delivered from sin and the consequences of it. The word saved does not mean keeping you from going to hell. That's not what the word means. It simply means delivered. And delivered from what? But anyway, you're saved by his grace when you believed, because now he's introducing faith, and you can't take credit for this. It's a gift from God. Salvation is a gift from God. Salvation is not a reward for the good things we have done. So none of us can boast about it, even the good thing of believing. Because now that he introduces believing, he's starting to put caveats on what faith can do and what works can do. So none of us can boast about it, for we are God's masterpiece. We're not our own. We don't make ourselves complete by believing. We just get on board with what he's already done and realize it. He's created us anew in Christ Jesus, so we can do the good things he planned for us. So salvation is by grace through faith, one translation says. The difference between by is the basis for salvation, is grace, unmerited favor. Faith is the means by which we apprehend it and understand it and receive it and experience it. It's through faith. Oh, you got a question. I read your mind. She sent me a text. Okay.
1: Was grace around? Christ brought grace? Grace?
0: No, grace has always been there. I mean, God's been a gracious God from the beginning. It's just that it became known and revealed. Remember what John said? Moses brought the law, but grace and truth came through Christ Jesus?
1: Right. And also, I want to say, if I'm not mistaken, even Noah found grace.
0: Yeah. Mm-hmm. Oh, it's all over the Old Testament.
1: What does that mean to find? Like, what does that mean?
2: It's a free. It's a free gift. Grace is a free gift, and they had it in the Old Testament, but the masses probably didn't know it. But, you know, I mean, if you think about it, I used to, when I believed in the hell damnation years ago, I would always wonder, well, what about the people before Jesus in the Old Testament? How were they saved? And so it was always, before the foundation of the earth, Jesus is already the plan. So, you know, in the fullness of time, was on the cross, which took in the past, the present, and the future. So it is by grace we are saved. And we can take that to the bank. We have all been made right. But if we cannot, enjoy the benefits of this beautiful life if we don't believe it. So we all have it, but if you don't believe it, then you're going to continue to live in an insane mind in an insane world. Preacher, girl, right?
0: Yeah.
1: You about to make me shout in here, too.
0: You're going to bust into a song here in a minute.
2: Right? That would make a great song, you know?
1: Yes.
2: Really, it would, Kim. We'll get together.
0: Okay,
2: and we'll
0: get working on that. So, Donna, you're right. The word gospel or good news means to make an announcement.
2: Announcement.
0: It doesn't mean a threat. It's not a threat. It's not an invitation. Although there is an invitation, come unto me, all you labor and heavy laden. There's an invitation aspect of it, but it's not inviting you to come and save yourself.
2: But I think just by saying that, see, this is so awakening for people. For people that just, they're either churched or they're not, or they're religious or whatever. But everybody thinks that the gospel is an invitation to become a Christian or something like that. And just that piece alone, to simplify and say, no, it's an announcement. It is finished. It is already a done deal.
0: That's right.
2: And most people will look at you like, what? I never heard that.
0: They haven't heard it. You've only heard the invitation aspect, and there is an inviting. One of the reasons, Donna, that you had asked that question about the Old Testament people was for the very reason, and I did too, because we've been told that the way you get saved is by you doing something. And since they didn't know about it, and they didn't know to do anything, they're not saved. And when you find out salvation is God's work for mankind, whether he knows about it, asks for it or not, he just does it because it needs to be done. Then they're saved because of what God does. And then when you believe, it doesn't earn you anything. It just gets you on board and you go, oh, aha moment. You already did this for me. I'm not saving myself right now. Now, I might be saving myself from a life of sin because I'm engaging with God, but I'm not saving myself from going to hell or God abandoning me or anything like that. You realize God's already on board with you, and he already was and he always has been. Okay, and that's why, that's the realization. You go, oh, I didn't know. This is terrific. That's the story of grace.
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0: your forecast from the KNCO Weather Center. Plenty of sunshine and very mild today. A light northwesterly breeze. We'll see the high temperature top out at 75 this afternoon. Clear overnight, the morning low of 54. Monday, sunny and a bit warmer with the high of 80. For weather anytime.
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2: From ABC News, I'm Mike Dabusky. At least four people are dead after severe rain and flash flooding swept through Kentucky in the last day, with parts of the state seeing 10 inches of rain. ABC News meteorologist Samara Theodore says the threat continues today.
3: The situation in Kentucky is going to get dire as we head through the day, because there's another threat for flooding, more of a threat, should I say. Grounds are already saturated, so we could see flooding happen very quickly.
2: Meanwhile, much of the western half of the country is contending with wildfires.
4: In Utah, dangerous, fast-moving wildfires are destroying homes and forcing evacuations. The Cottonwood Fire, the largest in the country, expanding. Southwest of Salt Lake City, the Maple Peak and Cherry fires merging into one. Firefighters making progress on the Iron Fire running parallel to the Cherry Fire.
2: ABC's Allison Kosick. The U.S. and Iran continued to trade strikes overnight, straining an already fragile ceasefire agreement. ABC News senior White House correspondent Selena Wang.
5: That memorandum of understanding Trump signed with Iran just over a week ago is already fraying. Under that agreement, Iran promised to reopen the strait. Instead, it's been trying to control it, warning ships they could be in danger if they pass the strait without the country's permission.
2: House Speaker Mike Johnson had been planning to send a new housing bill, which passed through the House and the Senate with bipartisan support, to President Trump's desk for his signature tomorrow. But now the president says he won't sign it. Massachusetts Senator Elizabeth Warren speaking on ABC News affiliate WCVB.
6: Everybody's out there saying, my bill, I helped make this happen, right up until the man-child has a tantrum and announces he will not be signing it.
2: The legislation is intended to increase the nation's housing supply by cutting down on how many homes private equity firms can buy. You're listening to ABC News.
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8: Welcome to Focus on the Family's weekend broadcast. We hope the following program will challenge you and encourage you in your faith journey.
9: It took me 4.5 years to get out of debt. That's, you know, it took time. It wasn't just going to happen instantly, and it may take time for couples to get into a better place financially. Be patient. Put honoring the Lord first. Put loving each other well second. Put making a difference in the world third, and start to orient your finances that way. It may not change radically overnight, but eventually you'll be on a very, very good path.
8: Well, that's Matt Bell, and he joins us today on Focus on the Family with Jim Daly. We're going to be exploring some healthy habits for your marriage with regard to finances. Thanks for joining us. I'm John Fuller.
10: You know, John, money can be a really touchy subject within marriage and within families. Mm-hmm. It's probably, you know, it ranks right up there, number one, two, or three in the areas of marriage that couples really struggle with. So it's a very important topic. We come to this probably every couple of months. We try to do a program to help people with their finances. Let me rattle off some stats. Did you know about 40% of couples don't know their spouse's salary?
8: Oh.
10: Another one, 28% of couples admit to hiding significant purchases or debt from their spouse. And I remember a story where a couple got married in their 20s. The woman had accumulated $250,000 of school debt for a French literature degree.
11: Oh.
10: And wow, I mean, that, and had not disclosed it to her fiance and then husband. And that would be a rude awakening. Mm. There are practical biblical approaches to money. And I think the main point is simply good to be reminded of how we should manage that money.
8: Mm-hmm. Yeah, and it's great to have Matt Bell back with us. He's been here before. Our listeners really resonate with his insights. He's a personal finance writer and speaker, and he's the managing editor at Sound Mind Investing, and he and his wife Jude have three young adult children. Today we're going to be talking about a brand new book that he's written called Starting Strong, Discovering the Good That Money Can Do Through Your Marriage.
10: Matt, welcome back to Focus on the Family. Good to have you.
9: Thanks so much, Jim and John. It's a pleasure to be here.
10: You know, one of the most interesting things with financial folks, you know, planners, helpers, writers on the topic, most of them come from a place of pain. You're not born necessarily. Maybe you have an aptitude to accounting, I don't know. But most of the people that I've interviewed come from a period of time where they were in the hole and they had to figure it out. I really appreciate that. I think Dave Ramsey has that testimony. What's your prodigal story?
9: Well, it very much is just that, the prodigal son. I inherited $60,000 from an uncle when I was in my mid-20s. Had no idea he planned to leave me any money, an incredible gift, incredible surprise. And I really did have good intentions with that money when I received it. I thought this is a once-in-a-lifetime opportunity to do something amazing career-wise. And I love to play golf. I love to travel. I thought, how can I turn all of that into a career? So I created a newsletter for people to take golf vacations. and while it lasted, it was amazing. I got to play Pebble Beach. I got to play these great golf courses in southern Spain. It was everything I dreamed it could be, except profitable.
10: Yeah. Wow. It sounds like you're ahead of the tech curve on that. You could have had a following, an app. People would have paid you money to go play golf.
9: Well, keywords were could have.
10: Could have.
9: It didn't
10: you're
9: really work out all that
10: 20
9: well.
10: Years ahead of that one, right?
9: Yeah.
10: Yeah. Let me ask you this, Matt. If you would have invested that $60,000 in your 20s, you would have
9: painful.
10: Had $2 million by the time you were 65. Did you realize that?
9: Well, very painful to think about that. But you're exactly right.
10: Compounding interest is quite amazing, isn't it?
9: You sound like some of my friends.
10: No,
9: I
10: have talked to people that have given, you know, put $5,000 for their kids who were just born, and they've shown me the models at average rates of growth from the stock market.
9: Yeah.
10: You would expect about $1 million when that 1 year old turns 65.
9: It's amazing what it can turn into.
10: Without putting any more into it.
9: Yeah. But in my case, I took the $60,000 and transformed it into $20,000 of credit card debt.
10: Wow. Oh, okay. So, now let's speak about that, the $20,000
9: of
10: debt.
9: You've got to do a lot of things wrong to do that. And I was doing a lot of things wrong. But it was a huge wake-up call. It was very humbling to see that dream die, to see, you know, the guilt of squandering my uncle's hard-earned money and that sort of thing. So I moved home with my parents for 6 months, and I was really down for the first couple of months that I was out there. But God used it for great good. I mean, a friend of mine from college reached out and shared his faith with me. He had become a Christian a year after I graduated from college, and that was life-changing unto itself because it got me exploring matters of faith, and ultimately I placed my faith in Christ, which would have been plenty to come out of that experience, but I also really got interested in learning about money.
10: Yeah.
9: And I was amazed at how much the Bible says on this topic. And so I've been writing about it, speaking about it, learning about it ever more ever since then.
10: You know, Matt, it's a great insight. So this was your valley. You were 25, 24?
9: Yeah, mid-20s.
10: I mean, so you hit this valley of being in debt,
9: $20,000.
10: Yeah. This friend of yours from college calls.
9: Yeah.
10: He's just accepted Christ the year before. He starts sharing the Lord with you, I'm assuming.
9: Right. Yeah.
10: You're not repelled by that. You're intrigued, partly because I'm sure you're in a valley.
9: Yeah, absolutely. I was humbled. I was so humbled by that experience and so just kind of distraught and trying to figure out what is my life going to be about. I thought I knew, but clearly I didn't know. And so he was saying encouraging things like, God has a plan for your life. And that was very intriguing to me. So I began reading the Bible. I began going to church. I began learning. And I was just a sponge for all things related to matters of faith. And then I couldn't believe how much the Bible says about money. So the first church I went to has a stewardship ministry. I got involved in that and just loved that. So I loved seeing how God was using my pain, my values, as you said, my story, to start to help others. Because I'm not a guy that's always gotten the money thing right, I can relate to a person who's had trouble with money.
10: You know, I so appreciate that, though. But, you know, speaking to those who are listening or watching, I mean, that's a starting place when you're in that valley. Mm-hmm. So often that's where the Lord begins to turn your heart, right, and open your ears and eyes to what is true, the spiritual
9: Absolutely.
10: Things that are most important. You usually win those battles down in the gutter and not on the mountaintop. I mean, that comes later. Let me ask you this in terms of Scripture. Matthew 6:24 says you cannot serve both God and mammon. That's a very famous area of Scripture. How can we cultivate an attitude toward money that honors God? And let me add this too. In a culture that, you know, for the most part, needs are taken care of, in Western civilization, not all of it, here in America, Canada, parts of Europe. So how do we even get our hands around what the Lord would want for us and what we think is being poor or being rich?
9: Yeah, well, the Bible never says that money is a bad thing unto itself. You know, the Bible doesn't say that money is the root of all evil. Some people think it does. It says the love of money is a root of all kinds of evil. And I think that's a really important distinction. So I think as we start to see that God's intentions for us are good, that he wants good things for us, and as we start to experience some of the worldly approaches to money and see that that's either not working or could be hollow if you do achieve some financial success, and you start to see, oh, the Bible says so many things about money, so many practical things about money, but God just wants us to put him first. And that's the thing. You can't serve both God and money. God needs to come first, and then money is used according to his principles for his purposes. That's the approach that tends to work really, really well.
10: So you and Jude, your wife, you're engaged. You're looking at the registry. Everybody's done that. Our registry may have been Target. I don't remember. That's a fair, probably a true story, actually. But the you know, you're looking at China.
9: Right.
10: That was nice.
9: Right. That was the source of our first disagreement.
10: Oh. And let me know. Yeah, tell me what happened with that and how it pointed to a little, you know, rub between the two of you.
9: Yeah, it's funny because we dated for 6 months and then we got engaged and things were going along really, really well. But then we started to register for gifts that we wanted other people to buy for us. It wasn't even our money we were spending. It was other people's money. But it was in that department store, walking these aisles of plates and cups and saucers, that we realized, oh, wow, we have very different views of what these things should look like. And, you know, it sounds so trivial, right? But yet it started to make me concerned. I mean, I'm very kind of minimalist. I like, you know, my parents were that way. And so I think I've adopted their views of design and art and what looks good. That's what I was drawn to, very simple, you know, maybe plain white, you know, sturdy would be good. It's going to last a long time. But Jude grew up in a home where there was a set of dishes on display, very formal gold-rimmed dishes, and their everyday plates had a floral design. Floral really works against my instincts.
10: Taking up way too much space.
9: Yes. And so I started to think, oh, wow, we're so different in this area. I never noticed. And so I started to think, oh, what other things in my life are going to have floral designs on them? Mm. And it started to be a little bit fearful. But, you know, it's a funny anecdote. But really, it pointed to the need to have lots of conversations and try to come together. And I think over the years, I've kind of moved toward her and she's moved toward me on design issues. So we've come together. But that was the first example of, wow, we're really on different pages on something.
10: That's great, Matt. What was your second argument? No, I'm kidding. You don't need to answer that question. Let me mention this, though, talking about arguments. According to one study from Fidelity, the resource management firm, rather large, they say as many as 25%, that's one in four couples, call money their most significant relationship challenge.
9: Yeah.
10: So that's a big number.
9: Yeah.
10: And it, probably if you look across the arc of decades of marriage, it doesn't go down typically.
9: Yeah.
10: It still rests in bubbles, one, two, or three. What's happening with those couples?
9: Yeah, I think initially when couples come together in marriage, what's happening there is that, you know, people don't enter marriage with a blank slate. We all bring something into our marriage. We bring stuff into our marriage. We bring how we saw our parents deal with money into our marriage that we may not even realize the degree to which it still works on us, but we bring that. That's a big factor. We bring our hopes and dreams around money that might be very different from our spouse. We bring certain early experiences we've had with money. In my case, I had a lot of debt, and that was a very traumatic experience. And we bring very different temperaments into marriage. And these things don't naturally just fit together. And so that's a source of a lot of friction and a lot of having to work things out early in marriage. But then as time goes on, I think people, it's a failure to communicate. Mm-hmm. I mean, as you mentioned, people don't even know what their spouse earns for a living. That's just a failure to communicate. So just more communication around money and most things would probably help.
10: Mm-hmm. Yeah, for sure.
8: Yeah, along those lines, Matt, Jim mentioned this couple that got engaged and married, and she had no disclosure about sort of where she was at with her debt. You advocate full disclosure about all of that for
9: That's
8: couples
9: right.
8: that are getting married or have recently married.
9: Yeah.
8: What's the importance of that?
9: Yeah, I advocate full financial disclosure before marriage and complete ongoing financial transparency after marriage. You don't want to be surprised when you get married at what you're actually married into with all this debt, because I really believe, you know, the vision for marriage in the Bible is oneness, it's unity. And so if one spouse was really wealthy before marriage, now, once you're married, you're both very wealthy. If one spouse had a lot of debt before marriage, when you come together in marriage, now you both have a lot of debt. There's a great story that I have from my past where a couple that I know, Scott and Karen, she brought $50,000 of non-mortgage debt into their marriage. He called it a reverse dowry.
10: and he had, that is so true.
9: He had a great attitude about the whole thing, though, because she would always say early in their marriage, oh, my debt, my debt. My debt is keeping us from doing this or that. My debt, I feel so bad about my debt. And he would always correct her and say, it's not your debt, it's our debt. And I think that's a really bold act of leadership, act of love, to take that perspective. So I just want there to be no surprises. I want there to be full disclosure, maybe not on your first date, but as things start to get serious in a relationship, it seems to be headed toward marriage. Now let's understand, how much are we each earning? How much do we have in savings? Are there any traumatic stories in our background around money? And then ongoingly, everybody, both parties, should have access to all the finances.
8: Yeah. This Focus on the Family broadcast will continue in just a moment.
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10: Matt, what are some ways that couples can create that financial unity? What are some practical tools they can use?
9: Yeah, one of the things is simply having conversations about the past. You know, how were you raised around money? That's really big. There was one couple that I tell the story of in the book where they were on some fun outing to Wrigley Field in Chicago. What can't be fun about that? Mm-hmm. You're just at this great ballpark. But somehow the topic of money came up, And it closed the conversation down because he found out that she was carrying a balance on a credit card, and that to him was an absolute no-no. And so it was a troubling, difficult conversation, but it also opened up the door to more conversations where they gained a much greater sense of empathy and understanding of each other's background. He grew up in a very stable household. There was always money for vacations and groceries. She grew up single-parent household where money was always tight. She had gotten acclimated to using credit cards, but in realizing he really didn't like that, she quickly paid off her balance, and he, by the same token, gained some empathy for the difficulty with which she was raised with a single-parent household.
10: That field-level ticket at Wrigley might be $128 bucks. You might want to start there, but anyway. No, I mean, that's part of it, is that communication. You know, let me go back for a moment to that opening comment I gave of a situation, was a true situation, where young man and woman were getting married. She had not disclosed her school loans of $250,000, yeah, for a four-year degree.
9: Wow.
10: And, you know, then they're married and that came forward. And how would you go about, as the spouse has no debt and that's never come up, and this is an off-the-wall question for you, but what do you say at that point? You're already married now. She's disclosing this, and you say, okay, there's only one option. We've got to create a financial plan that pays that down.
9: Yeah.
10: But wow.
9: Yeah. And hopefully that's it, that they're both on that same page, that, hey, we're in this together now, so let's tackle this together. It may take time. It may mean dying to certain dreams, or at least the timing of certain dreams, but we're in this together, so let's get really committed to getting out from under. And the story I mentioned of the couple where she had $50,000 of non-mortgage debt, they saw the blessing of not buying a house when all their friends were buying a house. They saw the benefit of waiting, even though they sometimes, and by the way, they were giving generously throughout that time.
10: Huh.
9: And she told the story very candidly about how sometimes she felt like, boy, if we didn't give so much, we'd be able to get out of debt so much faster. But they saw God's blessing in it, because ultimately when they did get out of debt, they realized that they would have bought a house at a very difficult time, or at the market high.
10: Right.
9: And today, given what happened eventually at that point, the market had declined quite a bit, they probably would have been underwater on a house that they bought then.
10: Anybody else have that gift? Buying at the high point and selling at the low point? I'm good at that. So, hey, Matt, what about the common question about combined accounts? And if we have combined accounts, how do I get him a birthday present? He's going to know about it.
9: Right.
10: Or, you know, something like that, keeping separate accounts, maybe both of them work and they just decide, let's keep separate checking accounts rather than a joint checking account.
9: Yeah, I would strongly encourage joint accounts because that fosters transparency and teamwork and unity. But in terms of buying a gift, you could do something as simple as withdraw some cash from an ATM, so now there's no record that's readily apparent of where a gift was purchased, so there can be a surprise doing something as simple as that.
10: Yeah, that's good. You know, your book, Starting Strong, has many gold nuggets in it. The one that caught me as maybe the mother lode is this idea that normally we start with expenses, savings, and then giving.
9: Yeah.
10: And you say flip that, start with giving.
9: That's right.
10: That's an amazing thought. I'd never thought of that. Hmm. I mean, I did it the traditional way.
9: Yeah. It's very countercultural. You know, I tell people in a variety of workshops, if you take nothing out of this workshop today, take this. The order with which you use money will make all the difference. And with a married couple, it'll make all the difference in their finances. It'll make all the difference in their marriage. And so think about it. There's only a few things you can do with money. You can spend it. You can use it for debt payments. You can save it. You can invest it. You can give it away. And that's the order that our culture teaches us in countless ways, both overt and subtle. We're taught to spend first. We're making, you know, $80,000 a year. That means you can live here. You can drive that. You can wear this brand of clothing. When spending comes first, debt is just a given, I've found. And if any money is left over, some might be saved, invested, and given away. But typically, there isn't much left over. So if we flip that, you know, the Bible says, honor the Lord with your wealth, with the first fruits, the first portion of all of thy increase, one version of the Bible says. So if we flip that equation on its head and we say, we're going to honor the Lord with the first portion by giving to his work in this world. We're going to give first. Then we're going to save a portion, because the Bible says in the house of the wise are stores of choice food and oil, but a foolish person devours all that they have. Then we're going to invest a portion for the future. And then we're going to decide, we're going to see how much we can afford to spend on housing and clothing and vacations and all the rest. And along the way, we're cautious to not become enslaved to creditors, as the Bible warns. That if people will do that, it sounds so simple. It's so practical. It's so effective. It's so biblical. And yet it's so rarely practiced. Mm. But if people will do that, it will serve them so well.
14: Yeah. So is it 10%? Is it 5%? How do I determine that I'm going to start by giving first?
9: Yeah, and that's a fair question, because I think people need guardrails. They need some guidance about that. And so the Old Testament teaches very clearly a tithe or a tenth part, 10% of income. That's a starting point. In the New Testament, Matthew 23:23, Jesus seems to affirm the tithe, and yet every example in the New Testament goes beyond it. You've got Zacchaeus giving half, you've got the widow giving all, and that's what Jesus did with the laws, is he made them, he changed them from letter of the law adherence to spirit of the law, and I just think it makes sense to use that as a helpful biblical starting point.
10: You know, so many people I talk to, couples that recount their early years, and they'll say often, those were great years. Mm-hmm. But we didn't have a bed. We didn't have a couch. Yes. We didn't have a table. That was Gene and I.
14: You didn't have a table, right?
10: I said, no, we didn't. We had no furniture, because I had just gotten back from Japan a couple of years before. I said, we can make a futon, you know? We'll just throw blankets down until they're soft. So buy three or four blankets. That becomes your mattress. And then here we go. So, you know, that it's part of that struggle is actually part of building your memory together.
9: Yeah.
10: You know, the sweetness of all that when
9: that's
10: it was
9: right.
10: tough.
9: Yeah, absolutely. When you're starting out, that's why it's so important with all these things we're talking about to get these things right from the beginning, because life is only going to get busier, and maybe God's going to bless you more financially. And so if we establish these priorities early in our marriage, we're going to serve the Lord. As for us and our household, we will serve you, Lord. We're going to base our decisions, our marriage and our finances on the solid rock of God's word. We're going to, you know, use money in a way to love each other well, to strengthen our marriage and to glorify God and to make the difference in the world that God intended when he brought us together in marriage. Make these decisions early. And, you know, you mentioned kind of the early, many people experience that sort of early difficulties and financially in their starting out years. John Rockefeller, you know, one of the wealthiest people that ever lived, he said, I never could have tithed on my first $1 million if I hadn't tithed on my first salary, which was $1.50 a week.
10: Wow.
9: And I think there's an important point. There's an important point for kids there, teaching kids about generosity, and an important point for our marriages. Let's start there, and let's see how God blesses that over time. And I think I feel very confident that he will.
10: You know, the most common thing, Matt, right here at the end, and we'll continue if you can stick with us, we'll keep going. But the most common thing, I think, is if you only knew the mountain I faced. Mm-hmm. You know, I can barely scrap by. Mm. How often is it that you look at somebody's finances in that consulting role? Mm. And it's really perspective over everything. It just means you can't do certain things. Can you pay your rent or your mortgage?
9: Yeah.
10: Can you buy groceries? Can you take care of transportation?
9: Right.
10: And then beyond that, it kind of ends up being wants, right?
9: Yeah.
10: I mean, there are probably other things. You might have medical issues. Yeah. I get all that. And everything's unique. But what's that rhythm that you normally see with young couples where, you know, the advertising world has done a number on us.
9: Yeah.
10: And we think we need those shoes. We need that coffee. We need whatever.
9: Right.
10: And in fact, you don't.
9: Yeah. I just encourage couples to live countercultural lives and to take their cues from the Bible. It will be a countercultural life. It'll be a life that isn't what your friends are necessarily doing or what you see on social media, but it will be a good life. So base your decisions on what the Bible teaches us about money. You know, get those decisions right early on. Make those convictions something that's really clear from the beginning of your marriage. Some couples do really, really have significant financial struggles, and God's going to meet them there. There's compassion for that. We're not about legalism and legally, you know, legalistic adherence to certain teaching in the Bible. But I think if people will orient their use of money around what the Bible teaches and be convicted by and motivated by what it teaches, and to make those distinctions between needs and wants, because a lot of times wants can morph into needs very easily. But if we orient things financially and otherwise around a biblical approach, over time it will work well. It took me 4.5 years to get out of debt. That's, you know, it took time. It wasn't just going to happen instantly, and it may take time for couples to get into a better place financially. Be patient, put honoring the Lord first, put loving each other well second, put making a difference in the world third, and start to orient your finances that way. It may not change radically overnight, but eventually you'll be on a very, very good path.
10: Well, that's a good word, Matt. And like I said, let's keep going and come back next time and continue the discussion. I think that'd be a great thing to do. It'd be a lot of help for, again, young couples particularly, but good advice for everybody. So we'll continue to talk about practical budgeting ideas next time and maybe go a little deeper in the practical side. And let me turn to the listener. I encourage you to get a copy of Matt's great book, Starting Strong, Discovering the Good That Money Can Do Through Your Marriage. And we'd love to get that into your hands for a gift of any amount. If you can send just anything, we'll send it to you as our way of saying thank you for being part of the ministry. It's one of those programs, if you can't afford it because you're that strapped, this is something we need to give to you. Mm-hmm. So call us, we'll trust others, we'll give a little more to offset that. But give us a call, don't be embarrassed, we'll get it out to you to help you in your struggles with managing money.
14: Mm-hmm. Yeah, we're here to help. And another great resource is our free online marriage assessment. 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I'm John Fuller, inviting you back next time as we continue the conversation with Matt Bell and once again help you and your family thrive in Christ. 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
0: Your forecast from the KNCO Weather Center. Plenty of sunshine and very mild today. A light northwesterly breeze. We'll see the high temperature top out at 75 this afternoon. Clear overnight, the morning low of 54. Monday, sunny and a bit warmer with the high of 80. For weather anytime, click on the Weather Center at knco.com. I'm meteorologist Jared Cirillo on KNCO, News Talk 830.
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9: Be thinking about what financial decision would express best my love for my spouse. How can I organize money in a way that would be good for our relationship? And if they can organize their use of money around making the difference that God uniquely had in mind in bringing them together in marriage, that will set them on a very, very good path.
14: Well, that's personal finance writer and speaker Matt Bell, and he joins us again today on Focus on the Family with Jim Daly. I'm John Fuller, and thanks for being here.
10: You know, John, last time we had a great conversation about the early years of marriage and finances, and everybody went, yay! most people don't say that, but most people do need to pay attention to that, especially as you're engaged and deciding, okay, how do we do these things? You got to talk about money. And we covered that last time. If you missed the program, go hear it from the website, or you can get the smartphone app and have access to all the programs right there. So we're going to continue the discussion today and get more practical advice on how couples can really tackle the issue of financial problems.
14: Yeah, and Matt is an expert in biblical money management. He's managing editor at Sound Mind Investing, which is a Christian company to help people invest successfully in order to care for their family and live generously, and today we're going to explore more insights from his book called Starting Strong, Discovering the Good That Money Can Do Through Your Marriage.
10: Matt, welcome back to Focus.
9: Thanks so much. It's really great to be here.
10: Yeah. You know, again, people respond to these programs because I think it's where so many people are living. You know, we're having some difficulty. We're not sure quite what to do. So, again, let me encourage you to get a hold of us, get a copy of the book, talk to one of our caring Christian counselors, whatever you need. Let's get into it, though. You and Jude were living in Chicago. Sorry. I'm sorry. I don't want to tease all our Chicago listeners. But you had a hefty property tax bill. How did you manage that? If you're willing, what was the amount and how did you dig out of it?
9: Mm-hmm. Yeah, it was $1,000 a month. And this was not even a large house.
10: For how many months?
14: Every month.
9: So $12,000 annual property tax bill. And when I first got that bill, I was shocked. I guess I just hadn't really done the homework of what we were getting ourselves into.
10: That's big.
9: It was huge. In fact, when I saw the bill the first time, I thought maybe one of our kids had been kidnapped and this was a ransom note. It just seemed crazy high. But that was a wake-up call to me because we had to really scramble to come up with the money for the property tax bill. But ever since then, we've been taking 1/12 of the annual amount of all of these, kind of what I like to call periodic bills or expenses, things you're spending money on sometime during the year, but not necessarily every month, and we're setting it aside into savings so that when the bill comes due, the money is there. This is a great thing to do for vacations, for Christmas gifts, for the annual home insurance bill, the semi-annual car insurance bill. If you can put aside 1/12 of the annual amount of all such bills and expenses, and then the money will be there when the bill comes due, and that's a beautiful thing.
10: You know, we and I agree. I mean, it takes a little discipline. I think Gene and I did the old envelope thing early on.
9: Yeah, very effective.
10: Just put actual cash in envelopes, and then we did start stealing from here or there. But, you know, as long as it works, right? You're not going over anything.
9: Yeah, it's okay.
10: I mean, it's really just, it's right there for you to see and to feel and to touch.
9: Right.
10: But part of that was paying off those semi-annual or annual payments regularly, you know, just tuck it in that envelope and then go turn it into the checking account, write the check for it.
9: Yeah, it was one of the most freeing things that we did, this idea of setting aside 1/12 of the annual amount of all these periodic bills and expenses. I mean, if you take a vacation and then you figure out how to pay for it afterwards, that really puts a damper on the vacation. But if you go on a vacation and you've been saving for it month by month,
10: then you have fun.
9: It just adds a lot more peace and enjoyment
10: to it.
9: It's
10: not a burden. How am I going to pay this off, right?
9: That's right.
10: You know, in that regard with a house, it's really important for younger couples particularly. That's a great goal, and that house becomes a great asset for you. If you hit something and you need to borrow against it, that can be something you can do. You want to not try. You don't want to do that. But, you know, again, your house and being owned is a great asset. The point I'm making there is states where the state tax is high, the real estate tax is high, like you said, $12,000 a year.
9: Yeah.
10: You have to calculate that before you buy, because it might be wise to continue to rent until you can accommodate a $12,000 annual tax payment.
9: Yeah, for sure. Yeah, and there are a lot of expenses people don't realize when buying a house. I mean, for sure you should account for the taxes, the upkeep on the house.
10: Yeah.
9: That's a really big one. When I look at people's budgets, I see time and time again either no money or not enough money set aside for both home repairs and maintenance and also for cars as well. So that can be a real wake-up call for people when they see just how much it costs. Typically, I recommend 1.5% of the purchase price. So you got a $400,000 house, that's $6,000 a year for maintenance and repairs, so that's $500 a month. That sounds like a lot of money that maybe people weren't planning for, but that would be the better part of wisdom to purchase a house where you can do that.
10: Yeah, let me say for an RV trailer or a boat, you can like quadruple that.
14: 100%.
10: Those things, you know, Gene and I love camping, and so we progressed. You know, we did tents, and then we did eventually a fifth wheel. And I was shocked at the upkeep. I'm sure I spent as much on maintenance as I did on buying the thing. Because I got a screaming deal on it. But man, it was a lot. It was always $600 to $1,000 to replace the converter, tires, chassis, suspension. I mean, you're going, I think they do this on purpose. They build those things to 80% of what's required. Then you got to spend the extra 20% to make sure it's roadworthy.
9: Wouldn't be surprised.
10: But what's that great saying about boats? You're best 2 days are the day you buy it and the day you sell it.
9: I was just thinking that.
10: But sometimes it's exciting for young couples and they overreach and do something like that and don't count those costs. Yeah. And you really need to.
9: Really important to do that work up front before you get to the showroom.
10: Talk to people who have owned it.
9: Yeah, absolutely. That's the best thing. There's a great book on decision making out there that is this funny kind of look throughout the book about how people tend to make bad decisions. And at the end of the book, the advice, he netted out the advice is exactly what you just said. Talk to other people who've made that decision and see how that worked out for them and what would they have done differently.
10: You know, this idea just struck me, but Gene and I have a will. I hope everybody has a will as well.
9: Yeah.
10: But, you know, one of the things that we talked about is if we can afford to do those things, because camping was so big for our family, for Trent and Troy growing up. They love it. They have said many times those were the best experiences of our family.
9: Yeah.
10: And so, you know, as you get older and your kids get married and they have kids, what a wonderful thing if you can afford it.
9: Yeah.
10: Why not do that for your young adult children with your grandkids and maybe spring for that and take care of that so they can have those experiences if they can't afford it? Would that be a good way to spend some money, perhaps?
9: Absolutely.
10: Without spoiling them.
9: Yeah. I mean, and you said the keywords, as long as you can afford it. If you've got the wherewithal to set aside a certain amount of money for vacations, that tends to be the most satisfying way to spend money, is having experiences together. In our household, I drive an older car by choice. I would rather, you know, and that's an important skill, is to learn to make trade-offs based on what's most important. I love to travel. I love the memories we've made as a family when we've traveled and had adventures together. So I will happily drive an older car in order to make that happen.
10: You recommend allocating 15% of our income into savings and investment. Could you cover those? 15% seems reasonable. A lot of companies give matching opportunities to a certain percentage.
9: That's right.
10: 5%, 6%, 7%, 10%.
9: Yeah.
10: So in looking at that, when you're kind of lean, what do you do as a young couple?
9: Yeah. Well, again, it starts with that orientation of the five things you can do with money. We step back from the circumstances where there's a lot of emotion and a lot of, you know, we can't possibly make this happen sort of thing. And we say, we are committed to giving the first portion to the Lord's work in the world. We're going to save and invest the next portions, and then we're going to spend. So it starts with stepping back and kind of creating this idealistic plan and then stepping into it. You might have to start with saving less, saving 5% of income, but be committed to growing that over time. But that 15% threshold, which is saving and investing, you know, build that emergency fund first, build that big ticket item replacement fund, as I talk about in the book, money you allocate for these periodic bills and expenses, that isn't extra savings. That isn't part of the 15%. That should just be on your cash flow plan. You've got a $1,200 insurance bill. It's $100 a month, so that's already there. But the 15% will help you build a sufficient emergency fund, and then once that's built, you can start to invest that money.
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8: 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Let's resume now with the balance of today's programming.
10: Matt, you describe our spending types. Now we're getting into the nitty-gritty. Yeah. And this goes back to those common, labels from psychology, the choleric, the sanguine, the phlegmatic, and then melancholy. So let's hit those. The choleric, what is our financial connection to that personality type?
9: Yeah, and the fact is there are financial connections to each one of these temperaments, which I think is really fascinating. I mean, I think temperament's a fascinating topic unto itself. If you do that as a couple, you discover how God has uniquely wired you, and it's just, once you figured it out, it's as if somebody's been watching you all of your life and they know things about you that you didn't realize other people knew. So it's a fascinating discovery that you can do together.

0: They need to slow down a little bit and make sure they're including their spouse.
1: No, that's good. Okay, let's move to sanguine.
0: Yeah, the sanguine is the life of the party, outgoing, extroverted sort of person. Everybody loves to be around the sanguine. On the strength side, financially, sanguines tend to be very generous. They tend to be very generous in giving to the Lord's work, generous in giving gifts. They really take a lot of fun and value out of that. On the downside, financially, because like I said, each temperament has both a strength and a weakness, financially, they tend to not take to the use of a budget. Yeah, that's too analytical.
1: Being an extrovert, I can relate to that.
2: So that is a flashpoint, obviously, in the marriage.
0: It can be, yeah, especially if people with very different temperaments, which is very common, come together in marriage, that can be. So it's really helpful to understand that. You know, someone who's a melancholic temperament type really takes to the use of a budget. Marry someone with a sanguine temperament type who really doesn't take to the use of a budget. Well, hey, it'd be the better part of wisdom to have the melancholic person take care of the budget, talk about it, kind of lead the discussions about it. Both need to be involved in setting goals and that sort of thing, but don't expect the sanguine to suddenly become an accountant. Yeah. That's not going to happen.
2: Okay, and then what about phlegmatic?
0: Yeah.
2: What about those folks?
0: So the phlegmatic temperament, this tends to be the most likable temperament of all four. They're very likable. They're very peaceable. They're very easygoing and kind of steady as you go. Employers love to have people with a phlegmatic temperament on the payroll because they will show up on time and they will get the job done. They're kind of what the Bible might describe as the steady plotters out there. On the downside, I mean, this is both a positive and a negative wrapped in one. They tend to be savers. So it can be a good thing to save money, but they can tend to be kind of cheap as well. So letting go of that money that they've saved can be a challenge for them.
1: That's funny. So are there good matchups here? That you know, is this part of the premarital counseling?
0: Yeah.
1: Oh, well, you're choleric. Well, you should be up with a phlegmatic. And...
0: Yeah, I'm not sure that that's even possible. I mean,
1: let me ask it that way. You can probably have a different approach, even though that may be your core. That's what we would say with marriage counseling. I mean, these are your base operating systems.
0: Yeah.
1: But you can learn new operating systems.
0: Yeah, you can learn to manage it.
1: Yeah.
0: Your temperament is not going to change over your lifetime, but you can learn to manage your temperament. You know, my primary is choleric, and so I'm very project-oriented. I've had to learn, and believe me, I'm still learning, you know, people first, then projects. I've had to really learn that. And don't run over people in pursuit of getting a project done. So we can learn to manage these things, but our temperament, our core tendencies, typically don't change.
1: Okay, what do you think you are, John?
2: I don't know. I was going to turn it back to Matt and ask him. Yeah, go ahead. Disclose.
1: No, I think it's probably a combo, but yeah. I think I definitely have that sanguine thing. But I can be pretty pragmatic, too.
0: Yeah, well, we each have a primary and a secondary, and there may be elements of the other two in our makeup as well. But we typically have a primary and a secondary, and they can show up in different circumstances sometimes. Maybe a high-stress situation, you're more one than the other. Maybe in a purchase decision, you're more one than the other. So it's a fascinating, you're not just going to get this done in one sitting. You're going to discover this over time.
1: You also speak to the delusions of dinkhood.
0: Yeah.
1: So you got to remind us, what does dinkdom mean? And then what are those delusions of dinkhood?
0: Right. So dink is double income, no kids. You know, when couples come together, typically today both are working. And so it's very easy to start to envision the sort of life you could live with these two incomes combined now. We just need one place to live, but we've got these two incomes, and you can start to dream of this really big life.
1: Or you set patterns of expense that won't be sustainable once you have additional expenses come into the home, like kids.
0: That's right. And so I remember sitting across the table from a couple where they had a big life going. They had a very nice house that required a hefty portion of both of their big incomes. They had two leased vehicles. They had nights on the town. And then one of them lost their job. And now there's stress. Now there's even some anger between them about the loss of the job and what that means to their lifestyle. So I really encourage couples to go slow with a house purchase decision. Make sure that it's something you can truly afford. And I've got certain principles I've come to over time. I'm just geeky enough to have run the numbers on a lot of different size households and different income levels.
1: Choleric.
0: Exactly. With a secondary of melancholy.
1: Yeah, right.
0: So that really...
1: Mr. Numbers.
0: Yeah. So 25% of monthly gross income for the combination of mortgage, taxes, and insurance is pretty much the max that I think a couple can spend on housing. all the better if it's more like 20%.

0: And here's the kicker. I really encourage people to try to do that on one income. And people say, what? That's impossible. But I'll tell you, the best financial advice that Jude and I got when we were getting married is to base your lifestyle and major purchase decisions on one income. So that's what we did. When we bought, we rented for the first 10 months and we bought a condo, and the condo we could afford on my income alone. We both had a vision of Jude being able to stay home with kids if God blessed us in that way. And so we were working toward that. But even if a couple doesn't have kids, if you're building your lifestyle on two incomes, it's a big problem and a big stress point if one of them loses their job. So buy a house you can afford on one income and set your lifestyle accordingly.
1: Hey, let me ask you, and this is serious, and I think it would have popped up in some young people's minds today. I mean, this fear that really exists in 20, 30 somethings about having children because they're so expensive. And they get bombarded with that. You're going to spend $250,000. I don't know what the latest number is, but that was a number I saw from somebody. I don't know if they were pro-family or anti-family, but that number of $250,000 was the average amount a couple will spend 0 to 18 on a child. And they get panicked. Where's that money coming from? But that's, again, even if that's accurate, that's over 18 years. So speak to that fear that is gripping so many young couples right now that more and more are deciding not to have children, which is antithetical to the Lord's blessing for us, I believe.
0: Yeah, I totally agree. And what you just said makes all the sense in the world that you see these big numbers, but if you amortize that over time, it becomes a much smaller number. And in a really practical way, I tell couples, newly married couples, that, because that often comes up, how much will kids cost and how can we prepare for that? But if you think about what you're spending money now as a couple without kids, you're spending money on entertainment and certain types of vacations and certain other things, that those expenses will tend to change when you have kids. Kids, when they're really young, they don't have a lot of needs. You don't need to go on some fancy vacation, and they'll be really happy with certain very simple things. Your money will get freed up in one area to be available for the next area. So in a really practical sense, you can make it work that way. But I think in a bigger picture sense, I mean, I can just speak from my own personal experience. Sorry. I can just speak from my own personal experience that kids. Sorry.
1: It's the blessing. This is who's going to be with you when you're on your deathbed. This is what life is about. It's not about cars and boats and houses. It's about the people that you bring into the world and teach them how to be lovely, hopefully God-following people. I mean, that's where I get my greatest reward is through my
0: Absolutely.
1: boys.
0: My marriage with Jude and our kids, those are the greatest joys, the greatest, most meaningful parts of life. Is our family. And so don't miss that. Don't read a headline about the cost of kids and then miss that.
1: Oh, so many regrets.
0: I remember a time when money was especially tight. I was self-employed. I was writing and speaking, and there were a couple of events I did that then didn't end up getting paid for. And I remember being very stressed about it. And I remember getting up in the middle of the night and going and looking in on our kids. And I just thought, this is what it's about. The bills will get paid, things will work their way out, but don't miss the blessing that family is. Don't miss the blessing the kids are. They're a ton of work. You'll be stressed at times. You'll be worried at times. And there's nothing greater. There's no greater gift than family. I just,
1: I so agree, obviously. But, again, so many young people are gripped with that fear, and the spirit of fear is not from God.
0: Money.
1: And things do get met. Those needs get met somehow.
0: That's right. Money shouldn't rule. One of the couples I interviewed, this great couple, I first met them when they were in their 20s and just out of college, and both working in full-time ministry, and they were just this cool, fun couple to get to know, really doing things right from the very beginning. They thought they couldn't tithe, but they used a budget, a really practical tool, and found that they could. And now I caught up with them 15 years later. They've got three kids. One is severely disabled. And you think, boy, young kids, that's a stressful time of life unto itself. But you throw into the mix a severely disabled child, they would have every reason to be stressed. When I reconnect with them, they were so at peace. It was remarkable. And money isn't the only factor that leads to that peace. But for them, financially, understanding each other's temperaments enabled them to, as they said, bend toward each other, to build greater unity in their marriage. And they also said that, you know, we know where our money's going and what's happening financially because we're using this crazy tool that people don't like called a budget that turns out to be very effective. But money doesn't rule. That's a value we've established in our lives, that if we go to a restaurant, we meet a server who clearly has some need, and it's not in our budget to bless them with some extra tip, we're going to bless them with that extra tip. Money doesn't rule. We manage money, we're good stewards with money, but money doesn't rule. You know, Ron Blue, who wrote the first biblical money management book I ever read called Master Your Money, he said, don't plan God out of your finances. You know, we're called to be planners. The plans of the diligent lead to profit, as surely as haste leads to poverty. But don't plan God out of your finances. You can plan and organize and envision, but ultimately you've got to leave room for the leadings of the Holy Spirit.
1: Mm. Well, Matt, I can clearly see where this is connected with your emotions. And I love it, because I think right at the end here, you have really probably done your most effective teaching for us, you know, in terms of perspective and thought and how to put it in the right order. And it comes right from your heart.
0: Well, you know, Jim, I heard a quote recently that it's been very, it's been very impactful. And that quote simply says, you always know when you're doing something for the first time. You rarely know when you're doing something for the last time. We can't take life for granted. And we can't take the people that we love for granted. So my encouragement to couples is to treat life like the gift that it is. And if they will orient their money and their marriage around glorifying God as best they can, around loving each other, use money, be thinking about, what financial decision would express best my love for my spouse? How can I organize money in a way that would be good for our relationship? And if they can organize their use of money around making the difference that God uniquely had in mind in bringing them together in marriage, that will set them on a very, very good path.
1: Whew, what a place to end. And Matt, you've kind of brought the wood, as we say in baseball lingo, but thank you for investing the time to do the research, to create this book and to help young couples, but all couples really, better understand how to put money in its place and to do it well. So thank you for being with us.
0: Thank you. I appreciate the opportunity.
1: Let me turn to the listener. I want to encourage you to get a copy of this terrific resource, Starting Strong, Discovering the Good That Money Can Do in Your Marriage. Matt's book is packed with great insights for couples. It even includes specific recommendations for things like savings accounts and investments that we weren't able to cover in detail today. And when you give a donation of any amount to Focus on the Family, we'll send you a copy of Matt's book to say thank you for partnering with us in the ministry. And if you can't afford it, get in touch with us and we'll get it to you, and trust others will cover the cost of that. Let me give you an example how every dollar counts. We're counting on contributors to help us strengthen marriages, equip parents, save preborn babies, and share the hope of the gospel. Those are kind of the core themes that Focus on the Family. And when you contribute to Focus on the Family, you're providing help to parents and grandparents like Susan from California, who wrote in to tell us this. My husband and I were having financial problems early in our marriage, and Focus on the Family provided resources and information to help us learn to manage our money. Then, when my youngest daughter was having a crisis pregnancy, I had her call Focus on the Family. Someone at the end of the line said a lot of the right words to help her to know that abortion was not the answer. She ended up having our grandson, marrying his father, and having the best life ever. Our grandson is our bundle of love and joy. Now 2 years old. Life is always the best choice. No regrets. Thank you for being at the end of the phone when she called. Whew, that's getting me choked up. Take it away, John.
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4: From ABC News, I'm Mike Tabusky. Kentucky is dealing with another day of severe rain following yesterday's deadly flash flooding. Governor Andy Beshear yesterday announced that 4 people have been killed in the severe weather. Meanwhile, wildfires continue in Utah. Officials there believe they're making enough progress on the Iron Fire to start redirecting resources. Brad Mielek is the operations section chief of one of the teams battling that blaze.
5: So overall, the Iron Fire looks really good. We will still have crews on it, monitoring it over the next couple of days. We're not just walking away from it. But overall, with the wind tests that we've had, we're feeling really, really comfortable with the Iron Fire.
4: He says they plan to direct more resources now to the Cherry Fire, which is southwest of Salt Lake City. The memorandum of understanding signed by the U.S. and Iran just over a week ago is once again showing signs of strain. Details from ABC News senior White House correspondent Selena Wang.
6: Iran launching multiple drones and missiles towards neighboring countries, including Bahrain and Kuwait, which are home to U.S. military bases, according to a U.S. official. Since the war began, Tehran has repeatedly attacked neighboring Gulf states in retaliation for U.S. and Israeli attacks. That official also telling ABC News, so far, there have been no reported American casualties or damage to U.S. locations. It comes after the U.S. struck Iran in direct response to continued Iranian aggression against commercial shipping.
4: In Venezuela, it is now day 4 of the rescue and recovery effort following last week's deadly back-to-back earthquakes. ABC News foreign correspondent Marcus Moore.
7: The death toll has climbed past 1,400 people, more than 3,000 injured, and some 55,000 unaccounted for, according to a U.N. official. Researchers at Oregon State University estimate that nearly 60,000 buildings were damaged or destroyed by these back-to-back earthquakes.
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13: 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I'm Bruce Steinbrock. Ted is financial advisor, president, and CEO of Bright Lake Wealth, and he, along with his brothers, would love to lean into Retirement Talks with you. 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Ted, welcome back to the show.
14: Bruce, it is always good to be with you. I'm excited about today.
13: Well, projections from the Employee Benefit Research Institute.
14: That's a mouthful.
13: There actually is one of those.
14: I know.
13: 40% of households where the head of household is between 35 and 64 are projected, as of today, to run short of money in retirement. All right, so I'm 58. How concerned should I be as a pre-retiree about running out of money?
14: We're going to have a real open conversation today.
13: Let's do it.
14: No, it's a really important topic to discuss, because actually I think especially Gen X is kind of course, known as a DIY generation, but also they're the ones stuck in sort of this, like I call it the messy middle, which is, you know, their parents are probably up there. You know, some have passed on, but not all of them yet. Of course, we're just starting to really see that part of the boomers. And so they need help, and their kids need help, because the economy, we can go through some of the data. I think it's actually interesting if we have time. But, you know, there's this narrative, certainly, that the economy is tough for young people. And so there is sort of this failure to launch discussion with folks entering the workforce, maybe coming out of college, not finding that career, or finding a career that's really paying them what they expected after school, and they have debt and all these different things. And so it makes a ton of sense that we're seeing this, you know, question pop up. You know, am I going to have enough when it's my turn to retire someday? And, you know, there's a lot of things that inform this, like the circumstances we just said. Also, I think, you know, and we don't always want to count on this, but there is a practical side of the fact that, you know, we all can't live forever. And there's set to be a tremendous amount of money that's going to change hands in the next couple decades here. So that will, I think, change some of this. But there's, I'm sure, the large plurality of people listening today, they're saying, hey, I'm not counting on some inheritance from mom and dad. I, like I said earlier, I'm having to take care of them today. And so here we are. What do we do? You know, how do we answer this question about actually changing gears and making sure that we start to save more and more money? And I think that can be a little bit of a scary discussion for folks at times.
13: Yeah. And the oldest millennial is 44. So as you think through all of this, I look at my daughter who's 28. And so she's the kind of end of one generation and the beginning of the next. And kind of like I am with the baby boom. I'm year three of Gen X. And my three older siblings are all the back end of the baby boom. And so, again, we watched my dad died at 72, my mom living 17 years and beyond without him, and just watching that whole cycle of life. And my daughter bought her first house, which is atypical for someone under 30 to buy their first home. They're saying a lot of young, either single or married couples buying their first home. I mean, you were talking about the data right there.
14: Yeah.
13: It's hard. But she had no college debt. We were able to, you know, help her with college. And so she came with no college debt. And so now she
14: huge
13: can
14: blessing.
13: Buy. Yeah. But it's all of those things that, and then, you know, you think about, and I have pounded into her head about save for retirement, because it is important. The better you do now, the better you're going to have it later. But, you know, sometimes people just get in that cycle of life that you talked about, and they can't get out of it.
14: Right. And so, I mean, ultimately, I think that we should live with some sense of urgency. You know, it's not like entirely uncommon at all for folks to get started saving a little bit later. I mean, I think, you know, obviously I think what you're telling your daughter is A++++, you know, obviously the earlier the better with, you know, with saving. But just because you haven't maybe been able to save as much as you wanted, or you got into the housing market, you know, a lot of people, you know, not everyone did buy a house in their 20s, you know, even listening, even in Gen X, right? I mean, my goodness. And so, you know, maybe it means trying to make sure you start putting a little bit of extra on that mortgage now, so that by the time you do retire, you have no mortgage. You can live on a lot less when statistically your largest expense, your housing expense, is, you know, maybe just paying for taxes and insurance instead of, you know, servicing debt, you know, making sure that you don't go into retirement with a big old vehicle loan or something like that. Those are simple things that actually can really set up a ton of extra margin, basically, so that you could still be on time for retirement, even with maybe a little bit less nest egg than you maybe originally wanted.
13: Yeah. By the way, you can reach out to Ted and his team, 916-584-9848. Let's talk strategy. What is a possible strategy to help make sure that we don't spend down a retirement too fast, to, you know, and really are able to stretch that nest egg? And this is where I think this is what you love to lean into. It's like taking, okay, here's your pool of resource, and now let's try and develop that plan to stretch it.
14: Yeah, you know, I think, honestly, I use it as short form, which is just planning. And the truth is we should do a better job probably of breaking that out, because retirement planning, holistic planning, sometimes these words are used, maybe overused, and they mean so many different things. But at the end of the day, I think, you know, in some sense, what we mean is that when we compare ourselves maybe to the broader spectrum of just, I don't know, regular financial people out there, a lot of advisors will even say, there's basically two things you can do, Bruce. You can save more money, and that's one dial, or you can change when you're going to retire. And those are the two factors in what your retirement is going to look like, how much you save and when you retire. And the truth is what we mean when we say planning is, okay, well, we obviously know there are more than two dials in a retirement plan. You know, we can talk about taxes, we can talk about investment strategy, we can talk about income planning and layering all these decisions together, Social Security, how we think about what financial accounts we're going to pull from when, layering those together so that they are tax efficient, having an overall tax strategy for your investments, you know, having a health care plan, having a long-term care plan. You know, it starts to actually kind of get overwhelming. It's like layers of the onion really fast. But these are all proverbial dials that we can look at to say, okay, how can we actually stretch these things out? Because kind of like that, that pebble that drops in the pond that sends all those ripples out, every time you get one of those retirement planning boxes checked, it has ripples and it has compounding effects. And you get the income plan right, and that's going to affect, you know, how thoughtful you can be with how you mix your investments. You get that right, you can obviously layer taxes into that picture, and it starts to have this compounding effect so that, I don't know, planning actually has a real effect instead of just these two very rudimentary ideas.
13: It's Darren Hardy's compound effect right there in action.
14: Mm-hmm. Amen. Yeah. I love Darren Hardy stuff.
13: Oh my gosh. Yeah. So that was a good read. 916-584-9848. If you want to reach out to Ted and the Bright Lake Wealth team. Now, according to the Social Security Administration, a retirement benefit of $1,000 is reduced by 25% to $750 for taking your benefit 48 months ahead of your 67th birthday, or the day that you reach your full retirement age. Now, if you wait even longer until 70, the benefit does increase by 8% per year for every year you don't take it. So many of us might be mismanaging this, or in our mind, especially for those who are pre-retirees. How do you help really dial in Social Security? Because it is very integral to what we're doing in retirement income planning.
14: Yeah, certainly. I mean, every single retiree, every single one asks me what exactly we should do with our Social Security. And so it affects all of us. And it's really worth spending some time on, because for, I mean, goodness gracious, years, it felt like it was so reductive. I mean, I would hear financial advisors say stuff like, just take your Social Security whenever you retire and that's fine. And, you know, I suppose, you know, for some families, that is actually the best thing to do. And I say best from an analytical standpoint, you know, if you run the numbers, you would actually find that you are, you know, appropriate to take the benefit at that time. I hear people say, I'll just take it as early as I can get it.
13: 62,
14: you know,
13: 62,
14: let's go. I've been paying it into all these years. But the truth is this decision for a lot of families, especially married couples specifically, it's well over a $1 million decision. And very little very lyrical, very little time is put into the analytical side of this decision, I would say.
13: Well, we can maybe call it lytical. You just created a new word.
14: And so, you know, first and foremost, and we've had this discussion before, but it's worth repeating, we have to know what benefit options you have. Too often I've seen folks mistakenly not realize that just because you get that Social Security statement in the mail, you know, some of us still get those pieces of paper.
13: Not very often anymore.
14: But you know, some of us still do. That is not really just the only benefit that you may be eligible for. If you're married, you're very likely also eligible for something called a spousal benefit. If you had been married before, maybe you're divorced now, you could be eligible for something called an ex-spousal benefit.
13: If you were married 10 years, right?
14: Yes, yeah, there's definitely some boxes you want to check there. You have to still be unmarried,
13: right?
14: Otherwise, you would be eligible for the new spouse's benefit. And you had to have been married for 10 years again. There's a few other factors there, too, but you might be eligible for that. And we ought to know before you make a million-dollar decision. And then, of course, as well, you know, if you had lost a spouse, you might be eligible for a survivor benefit. And so once we have an idea of what actual options you have at your disposal, then we can layer on your life circumstance and your retirement goals and make the best decision here.
13: Yeah, folks, that's what it is, helping you make the best decisions. 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
13: Well, the penalty for failing to withdraw the full required minimum distribution or missing a deadline is 25% of the unwithdrawn amount. Now, ooh. I don't know about you, but I don't want steep penalties taking my cash that I worked so hard to save and going to the abyss that is known as the federal government. But we're going to talk about this and dig in. Welcome back to Retirement Talks with Ted Thatcher of Bright Lake Wealth Management. Reach out to Ted and the team, 916-584-9848. Ted, when they first came out with this whole penalty, remember it was 50%. And people, now people could negotiate down, and they often did, because the government, I think, realized pretty quickly 50% is pretty hard.
14: Yeah, crazy.
13: But you don't want these penalties really just crushing retirement. And so people hear penalty, and we're not trying to be alarmists, but we're trying to inform you so that you don't make a bad decision. And that's why you want to reach out to Ted and the team. Nobody wants a fraction of what they save at their disposal. So you know, let's talk required required minimum distributions. Easy for me to say, but we, you know, again, they move the age right now for most people listening. If you're born after 1960, it's 75 when you have to do that. But the rest of you, it's 73. But because they've moved ages and the Secure Acts and all these kind of things, people just get downright confused. And it's unfortunate, but that's why, again, you want to calm the waters a little bit and bring them in and let's sit down and talk.
14: You know, RMDs, it's so interesting. The word itself is this misnomer. And we've talked about this before on the show. But minimum just makes you think that it's tiny, shouldn't even worry about it. It's one of the 1,000 acronyms that we are somehow forced into learning when we move into retirement. And then, like you have very well outlined, it changes all the time. You know, just since 2017, it's changed a couple of times. You're like, okay, I know, how important is this thing? And, you know, obviously, it used to be the case that 50% was the penalty measure if you got it wrong. And fortunately, they have backed that down. But, you know, even if you just looked at 25, that's a huge number. And that's, by the way, before you pay the taxes on the money, because it's still taxable distribution. And ultimately, this whole discussion really underlines the point that we need to do RMD planning. We need to do IRA planning, or 401k planning, if you will, so that when this age rolls around in your mid-70s, that you are not caught off guard, that you are not backed into a corner. Because I can tell you, I sit down with folks every single week, and if they hadn't planned for it, we are having a tough conversation about just how big these tax bills can get from RMDs.
13: So, and I want to lean into that a little bit, because there, again, we all feel like, hey, we're pretty well informed in life. But somebody came into you and your team and said, required, what the heck is that? And then the fact that it's going to kick them in the teeth for this year and potentially next year. Because again, if you take out more than you expected, it also then could level up your income. It could cause problems with Social Security and Medicare if it kicks you in another. I mean, there's a domino effect there, is there not?
14: Yeah. So, well, for several reasons. So I think that the healthcare piece is actually a really big one. So, of course, the older you get, like we're kind of saying here, minimum is a misnomer. I mean, it starts out small, sure, but it gets exponentially higher the older you get, because the RMD tables, the amount they force you to take, are built around life expectancy. So the older you get, the more they force you to take. And pretty soon, it's actually not just a tiny amount at all. It can be very substantial, especially for those, obviously, with large IRA balances. And so you can end up in this situation. Some clients of ours kind of were joking with me, and they were saying, we were sitting out on our front porch, you know, just having a coffee in the morning, because that's kind of their morning routine. And they had literally sitting on their countertop a bill from the IRS saying that they owed more money. And they were like, I mean, they're a little older now. I think they were like around 82 when this happened.
13: Sure.
14: And they're like, how are we at this phase of our life? You're not doing a whole lot, really, paying more in taxes than we ever have before. And it's because of this problem. They were forced to take way more than they ever thought possible from these taxable accounts. And so ultimately, you know, this is just an emphasis for, okay, we got to get ahead of this thing. You know, if you are listening, and maybe certainly if you're in your early 60s, but even if you're early in your retirement, maybe you're 67, 68, even 70 years old, and no one has sat you down and said, okay, this is your, you know, obvious general, at least, tax picture today. This is how much they're going to be forcing you to take in the future. What can we do to minimize this? Or at least what can we do to make sure we're going into this situation with both eyes open? I would say someone's doing you a disservice, because if you're paying for literal financial advice and no one's having this discussion with you, oh boy, it's time to start to be proactive about this.
13: 916-584-9848. And, you know, so I mentioned 1960. So I'm born in 1967, so I am after 1960. So my full retirement age is 67, and I can wait until 70. And, you know, and that's where I'm not there yet, but that's kind of my theory. Okay, it's when do I start taking it? What's the benefit, life expectancy, and all of that, and taking that into account. Now, if I wait till 70 to maximize my Social Security benefit, and for me, in my mind, I'm doing it more for my wife because her the longevity in her side of the family, both of her grandmothers lived until almost 95.
14: Oh, my word. Wow.
13: So, again, the longevity is on her side, sure. Not mine.
14: Okay.
13: So my dad died at 72. His dad died at 57. My grandfather died at 76. That was on my mom's side. So again, I'm thinking I need to maximize benefit for her. You know, and that's the theory I'm working from right now. And, you know, and obviously having great conversations with you. And so all of a sudden, then you start taking money from an RMD at 75. You know, that's where I'll be because I'm born after 1960. And that's what people don't understand, the domino effect of different benefits that you put together.
14: Yeah. I think obviously we've talked about this, but to that point, thinking about Social Security through multiple lenses is so important. One of those lenses is really exactly what you just described, which is what I would call a survivorship lens. You know, Social Security is a piece of your retirement picture.
13: Right.
14: And so it's a tool in the proverbial tool belt. How are we going to use this tool? Well, it doesn't mean you have to wait till 70 to retire, but what it does mean is that tool you're going to wait to turn on until 70 because it sets up your wife. You know, if you just follow the statistics, we can look at that with both eyes open and say, you know what? Let's just make sure that she has a higher amount of guaranteed income every month. And so, you know, for those out there listening, I would say that's one of the sort of lenses you want to look at Social Security through. It's a great survivorship income tool if you want it to be that. And really importantly here, because it's worth so much money, again, we've talked about this, but it's $1 million decision if you're a married couple at least the statistics will tell us that. Let's run the numbers on that. See if that makes sense. And so you can make an informed decision.
13: All right. We have about 3.5 minutes left about 4 minutes left in this segment of the program. And I know you're a data guy. So I'm going to drop some data on you. Axios Ipsos did a poll. 1 in 5 Americans believe they're never going to be able to retire. 1 in 5.
14: Wow.
13: Does that surprise you? And do you get people that get a little locked up by stats like that, and they just think, forget it, Ted, I'm never going to retire. I'm going to work at Walmart as a greeter until I flop over dead.
14: I really hope that folks out there listening are not in the Walmart greeter situation, certainly if they don't want to be. I will say it does surprise me. You know, the American dream, I think, in so many ways is to be able to work, build a life, and reach ultimately financial independence and be able to stop working someday. And so to see 20% of people think that is just not in the cards for them is just, it's really devastating because, you know, obviously I get today's day and age, the narrative is so much, there's so much kind of talk about how things are kind of stacked against you, right? And the truth is when I sit down with folks every day, these are stories of people that really chose discipline and deferred gratification in the face of expediency again and again in their lives. And I really do believe that still is out there for folks today. You know, you're talking about your daughter before and how she has made some really amazing decisions, difficult decisions, especially for a young person with so much thrown at them. In this day and age. And so I think that there is hope here. I think it's just people that I think they probably need coaching. They maybe need a little bit of a guide to help make some of these decisions and actually realize a lot of us, most of the time, we just don't know what we don't know. And so we don't realize that the decision we're maybe making to buy a car, it's a little bit maybe nicer, but a little bit more expensive than we actually need right now, is robbing us of retiring.
13: Your future self.
14: Yeah, your future self.
13: Isn't that crazy? Yeah. Do you like puzzles? Because you,
14: oh my gosh.
13: By just talking to you, that's what you're really doing. You're putting people's retirement puzzle together with them.
14: Yeah. And I think the key word there is with, right? And so you bring the proverbial puzzle pieces together and we can help make the picture with you and we can kind of help organize some of those thoughts and start to maybe orchestrate the tools that you have with you so that you actually end up getting the outcome that you're looking for.
13: Yeah, maybe you don't know what puzzles are in that shoebox of life, but bring it in. Ted and the team will spread it out on the table and help organize it, put it together, and make that picture come to life right in front of you by helping you develop that retirement income plan. Folks, we've all been in that car with a gas gauge getting close to empty. Everybody else is enjoying the ride. You as the driver, well, all you're focused on is one thing. When does the next gas station come? That's not how retirement should feel. You should be feeling like you're running on a full tank all the time. But you can't do that if you don't get some coaching, as Ted talked about. He would love to sit down with you and develop that retirement income plan. The phone number, 916-584-9848. Again, that's 916-584-9848. Thanks for the time. Enjoy the rest of your weekend.
14: Thanks, Bruce. It's always good to be with you.
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6: Your forecast from the KNCO Weather Center. Plenty of sunshine and very mild today. A light northwesterly breeze. We'll see the high temperature top out at 75 this afternoon. Clear overnight, the morning low of 54. Monday, sunny and a bit warmer with the high of 80. For weather anytime, click on the Weather Center at knco.com. I'm meteorologist Jared Cirillo on KNCO News Talk 830.
7: 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Call with your questions or comments. The number, 477-5626. That's 477-KNCO. The opinions expressed are those of the hosts and callers and do not reflect the opinions of the advertiser, staff, or ownership of Nevada County broadcasters. Now here is your host, Tom Fitzsimmons.
8: KNCO News Time, 9:06, 67 degrees. And yes, those things floating in the sky are clouds, but they've been floating in air. Some are kind of gray. So, we've already had showers on the Oregon-California border. This is a trough that's kind of sweeping on through. It came out of the Gulf of Alaska, so you know the routine. It's cooler. It's bringing a breeze with it. It's refreshing. We might see a few raindrops, but I don't think anybody would complain about that as well, because obviously it's been a quick start to summer. Pretty hot the last couple of weeks in particular. Nobody knows that better than Homer Nottingham, because heck, heaven knows he's out there working in the heat over there at Pioneer Park, which is one of the cooler places in town.
9: It's one of the cooler places in town, and it's so great to, Fourth of July is coming right up, so we need to get everyone out before they start going down to the river with their grandchildren and hiking around in the hills. they need to come out and really get their body in a little bit of shape.
8: So yeah, yeah. The crowds been good?
9: Crowds have been very, very good. And we're hoping we get everyone out and get them ready for those grandchildren when they come on the 4th of July. I was over at the emergency room. It was full of people, broken wrist and various things.
8: Oh,
9: people
8: really?
9: Running out and not warming up and not getting their body ready before they go out. You have to remember, yes. we're not 21 any longer.
8: And you know what? And by the way, if you are 21, you probably should do that anyway.
9: Anyway,
8: right?
9: But our minds are still 21, oh, yeah. But our bodies are 88. So
8: we can tell you stories.
9: Difference. Yeah,
8: we can tell you stories, Homer.
9: Yeah, we're here to create a blue zone. We want a longevity with a high quality life. That's what we talk about every week. Is how can we create that blue zone and stay healthy and well in Nevada County?
8: All right. Now, you know, for people who have been listening to you. How long have we been doing this little thing? It's been quite a while now.
9: Oh, it's been quite a while. We started out over at Toffanelli's. Yeah, it's been going for about 15 years
8: or so. Yeah, something like that, right?
9: Maybe longer.
8: HomerNottingham.com is your website.
9: Yes.
8: And, you know, they said Homer looks great. Homer looks on the cutting edge. For his age, he looks phenomenal, except for his website.
9: Except for my website.
8: Except for your website. And people said, when are you going to freshen the website? And then we have a Christy Hubbard here, who I understand has modernized your website.
9: It made me so happy, and she's done such a beautiful job. I want to invite everyone to go onto my website, just www.homernottingham.com. Take a look at it. You can follow along and get healthy and well, and it's so beautiful.
8: Well, Christy Hubbard, I love your name, Hubbard.
10: Oh, we do.
8: Well, I was laughing to myself when I was thinking about it because I'm from New Jersey. I always think of names and something that goes with it. Are you a mom by chance?
10: I am.
8: So you were Mother Hubbard.
10: Well, you know, in my early days, I kind of like resented that name, but over time, I actually became it. So.
8: And I understand both parts of that. Very cute. So how did you guys meet? I'm kind of curious how one met the other.
10: Oh, I see. Well, you know. I mean, well, you know, Homer's a legend in this community, and I had heard about the work that he was doing with Qigong for a long time.
8: Now, how did you hear about it? Did you, was it a French group or something?
10: You know, that's a funny thing. I think I might have seen it in the past. It's been so, it's actually, I've been here in Nevada County now for 10 years. Uh-huh. I probably heard about him maybe 5 or 6 years ago. And I attended a couple of his workshops back in the day, and I tried to go out to his Pioneer Park thing, but the problem that I was having, there was a unique problem for me in that I have lower back issues, and standing exercise is a bit too much for
8: Absolutely,
10: me.
8: Absolutely, I understand.
10: And so I, as much as I loved what he was doing and I loved the concept of it, I stepped away because it just didn't feel like the right thing for me. So that's the first time I met him, though, the first workshop, I just remember thinking, this is it. These are the things I need to know. I just wish I could be here more often, you know? I probably first went to one of his workshops maybe 3 years ago or so, but it wasn't until early this year when I was on a new quest of my own, and a friend of mine said, oh, he does seated classes. And so then I started attending his seated workshops on Tuesday mornings and 11 o'clock Gold Country Unity. What is that?
9: Unity of the Gold
10: Country.
8: Yeah,
10: of the Gold Country.
8: Over there, yeah.
10: Yeah,
8: the
10: exactly.
8: Spring Pines area.
10: And I've been attending every week since. And, you know, the obvious question is why the website? I'm a communications professional. I did marketing, product marketing, my entire career.
8: Yeah, you were down in Silicon Valley.
10: I was. Yeah. I was with Adobe, the Photoshop and PDF company, and I just, you know, I did large communications projects with them. But, you know, I looked at his website and I said, you know, I can do that.
8: There you go, Homer. Look at that. That is a very sweet thing to do, to take that on.
10: You know, it's my joy because as every time I take on a project, then I learn more too. And that's just one more way for me to learn this practice, which I'm thoroughly enjoying and is making an amazing difference in my own body.
8: Well, your story is very inspiring for a lot of our people out there because there's plenty of people with lower back pain. I mean, if we took if we pulled people, that probably
10: I have lots of friends in that department,
8: right?
10: Yeah.
8: And so yes, it's easy to kind of go, well, you know, I'd love to do this, but to have a seated class, Homer, that's what makes your discipline so unique, is that you could still get relief and get improvement.
9: Oh, absolutely. I do several seated classes during the week because we have so many seniors up here that it really pays off. And you can get just as much exercise and probably deeper exercise seated than you can standing. So either way is fine. It's just that most people are accustomed to standing to do their workshop or do their exercises. But seated is very, very powerful, very powerful. So I invite you to come out and see. And the reason we go over to Gold Country Unity, they have great chairs there, and they have seats about, 120 people
10: Actually, can I second that?
9: Yeah.
10: As a person, I have to bring a little back cushion with me all the time because of my back problems.
8: Yeah.
10: And I got to tell you that the seats are probably one of the best things about that hall, because believe me, when you're talking about big halls like that, the seats are almost never comfortable. Yes. So I was like, oh, big bonus.
8: All right. So how quick did you see improvement from doing Qigong seated?
10: You know, very quickly, very quickly, really. Within a couple, 3 weeks, I started noticing changes already. I think two things really stand out in my mind.
8: Yeah.
10: One is that I actually have had chronic gut issues for a really long time.
8: Right.
10: And I even had a major gastritis event last fall. And it was still just lingering. And what I found is within about 3 weeks of practicing Qigong regularly, all of a sudden it was like, huh, where'd those symptoms go?
8: Really?
10: It was pretty amazing to me. And then the other thing that I find... I call it fragility, because of all of the damage that's been done to my body over the years. I've always felt really, really, really fragile, where I just don't dare move into that space.
8: You
10: I just
8: like,
10: have to be careful.
8: Like
10: all
8: you're walking
10: the time.
8: On eggshells and
10: exactly.
8: stuff, right?
10: Exactly.
8: Yeah.
10: And within just a few weeks, I was like, oh, I feel like I'm not at risk as much. And it's really, really remarkable to I can say that. It's remarkable to me.
8: Well, here's the thing. You know, for our listeners out there, I get to see you because we're on radio, but you have a countenance about you which looks like you're fine.
10: Oh, well.
8: You would not think you have been battling chronic pain and stuff.
10: You know, well, our society really doesn't let you show that an awful lot. So I've spent an entire life putting my smile on.
8: Yeah.
10: I'm not in particular pain today, but, you know. There are a lot of people out there who are silently suffering, and it's, you know, I'm mostly fine today. I'm out there, I'm doing my things, but boy, when I go to bed at night, oh man, and then you can't sleep, and then, mm-hmm. you know, those kinds of things. So
8: yeah.
10: I know that I am absolutely not.

0: lifestyles, diet, sleep, exercise, and working that brain, basically, staying social. Those four will keep you very healthy, but especially sleep.
1: All right.
0: 7 to 8 hours sleep every night, sound sleep. Have a schedule. Go to bed at the same time. Get up at the same time. Do those things over and over until it becomes a habit with you. You need that sleep. That body needs to restore itself to get that pain and discomfort out that Christy's talking about.
1: Well, Christy is talking about like intestinal stuff and
0: yes.
1: You know, gastro stuff. Okay. A lot of people have that, and they would not think instinctively that doing Qigong would help. How does that work?
0: As I always say, Tom, movement is medicine. It's probably the best medicine you can have for the body. It's better than all the pharmaceuticals. Although keep taking the pharmaceuticals, they're very good. We have very powerful pharmaceuticals that do a great job, but they do a particular job, like high blood pressure, liver, spleen, or something that
1: right.
0: might be going wrong. Movement affects the whole body. That's why almost instantly, if they come to a Qigong class, just that hour of movement or 30 minutes to an hour of movement, gentle, soft movement, seated, the body, the systems in the body begin to open up, and it starts to take the pain and the discomfort out. They start to feel it almost immediately, and when they leave that class, it feels like they've had a full body massage just from being there and doing a few gentle, soft, very slow and gentle stretches. Fast doesn't do that. In our society, we're used to moving very fast, doing yeah. very hard things, lifting a lot of weights, doing things. That puts a lot of tension into the body, although it really strengthens and gets the body in really great shape. But the slow, gentle is what they do in the East, like yoga, tai chi, qigong. They're all slow and gentle to stretch that body out, to get all those systems in the body open, the plaque and the cholesterol moving in the veins and arteries, and then the energy moving through the meridians, that's the fascia membrane that covers all of those veins and arteries. Once it opens up, you can start to feel it, as Christy said, almost immediately. When you leave that class, you say, oh, that was quite a workout. I feel really good, and we're yeah. hardly moving. So it's very powerful.
1: Again, that's the thing, Christy, because it's almost not instinctual to think a seated class would be such a workout.
2: I suppose that's true until
1: yeah.
2: you've done it.
1: Yeah.
2: I mean, there are different parts of it too. I mean, there's his brocades and breathing work, which is really very much like that massage and relaxation and flow type of stuff. But there's also his iron shirt routine, which kicks my butt. Thank you very much. isometric exercises and things like that. So yeah, you can do all of that seated. And I wanted to add on to that because Homer knows this about me, right? I mean, the things that were my chronic issues were the damage to my low back and my mid back from my early days, and exercise has actually always been a problem for me
1: yeah.
2: because the muscles just get continuously tighter, tighter, tighter until I finally had a flare up again, right? And so finding reasonable exercise routines has been a tremendous challenge in my life. And I have finally found something that I can do. It's just amazing to
1: that
2: me.
1: That is. That's an incredible
2: I can
1: gift.
2: Do this, and I can trust it. And it is because it's so gentle, and the seated was an unlock for me, for sure.
1: Now, have any of your friends stayed with it? I mean, have they all stayed with it, with Qigong and stuff that you've talked to?
2: Oh, well, I still feel like I'm a relative newcomer to this. The friends that brought me in have yeah. been there for many more years than I am, and they're still coming.
1: Well, that's right. And I always say this about this particular exercise, as much as the physical stuff, obviously, when you have back pain, that is as debilitating as it can get. But it's almost like the mental stuff that happens,
2: mm-hmm.
1: right? The optimism, I don't know if it's endorphins that get released too.
0: Oh, absolutely.
1: Really,
0: the mental part is a big part.
1: You feel so good about
0: it.
1: Life.
0: Absolutely.
2: Yeah. Yeah. No, absolutely. You feel better. You feel ready to take on the day. And of course, if those who know Homer's routines know that he ends every session with these affirmations that are just so much fun. And so you, the last thing you say is, very good, yay! And It's just an upper, and it makes it, the entire class just makes you feel better about the world.
1: All right. One of the goals I always have is have these people go out there for the first time, you know, because mm-hmm. it's always kind of an intimidating thing. If you have

0: haven't done it before, worried about not looking foolish or being off step or off movement, being the wrong side of the crane going on and all that stuff. Can you talk about that, how accepting it is to go there for the first time?
1: Well, you know, actually, that feels like the least of it to me. You're sitting there with a bunch of other people of varying ages and varying abilities. It's not unusual to have people who clearly have had a stroke or whatever in the class. And Homer is absolutely fabulous about, you know, this is not about perfect form. This is about do what you can and quit when you're tired or quit if it hurts. Just stop. Nobody's expecting anything of you here. And I think that's the beauty of it is we all get to work and honor our own bodies. And who cares? You know, the only physical thing in the seated class is you have to put a seat between you and the other guy so that you have space to move your arms. That's
0: your
1: it.
0: Arm. Okay. Yeah.
2: We start each class and we tell them there's a 70-40 rule. You go at 70% of what you're capable, never 100. Don't push yourself. And if you have an injury or an illness, you go at 40%. If you have any pain, you simply stop. So we have a 70-40 rule and let them know right up front that whatever they can do is going to be right. We're working on the body, the mind, and the spirit. And a lot of times, you don't even have to move the body to work on the mind and the spirit. And that's a big, big part of health and wellness, is keeping the mind and the spirit working properly and very positively. I can't say enough, but, you know, like Norman Vincent Peale, the power of positive thinking is just so powerful. And we have a whole group of people there, a whole community of people thinking very powerfully. And they all leave with a big laugh. And then they're fresh and alert when they leave.
0: Actually, that's part of your class too, right? Doing
2: that's
0: that
2: a
0: laughing.
2: Big part of the class, is to keep them fresh and alert when they leave that class.
0: Mm-hmm. But also doing like a big belly laugh.
2: Oh, a big belly laugh.
1: Oh, yeah.
2: We do 3 belly laughs a day, and we try to do 2 of them in the class, and we try to do 1 more in the community. It has to be a belly laugh, not just a chuckle. Your belly has to move. It has to be a
0: like
2: belly
0: a good
2: laugh.
0: Santa laugh.
2: Yeah, and you're going to be fresh and alert, and the whole body will come alive for you.
0: Yeah.
2: It's just the most amazing thing I've ever seen. But we leave so happy, and the spirit is high. And the way you can tell is that usually when the class ends, there's a lot of people still standing around talking to each other for another 10 or 15 minutes. It's real hard to get away from the class or to get out of the Gold Country unity up there.
0: So the whole thing about blue zones that we talk about, Christy's like going to be a great example.
2: Yes,
0: where
2: she is.
0: Because of back pain, it's hard to move. It's mm-hmm. hard to shop. It's hard to walk.
1: You got it.
0: Right?
1: Yeah.
0: But now all of a sudden, I'm sure life has changed for you as far as being more active at least.
1: Some of the physical limitations are still very real. So I still, I went out to the Bluegrass Festival last Saturday, and I had a great day, and I went, but I put in just a few more steps than I should have, and sure enough, my back was talking to me by the end of the day.
0: Okay.
1: So I still have to, I still have to be very, very careful, but let's just say there's a real difference between being in pain and having a physical limitation. When you have a real physical limitation and you're in pain all the time, it feels like you can do practically nothing. But being out of pain lets you do things, lets you do little things, not as big a things as you might have when you were 21 years old, right? But being out of pain is massively different. And so, I still have to respect my limitations.
0: Yeah.
1: But and yes, I can walk, but I just can't walk as far as I used to be able to.
0: Yeah. No, I appreciate that. But this is how it works, huh? Just step by step, I mean, getting people to take that first class, first step, their life will improve.
2: Yeah,
0: that's part of what a blue zone is.
2: That's hard. The hardest step for them is to change their habits. But after they do one, they will change their habits. They'll feel much better. They'll make time. And it's just amazing what happens to them, the body, mind, spirit, and they start to come alive again. The mind is very, very, very powerful, as we all know.
0: Yeah.
2: And we do a lot of mind exercises there for the cognitive fitness. It's one of the very few probably classes in town that does cognitive fitness in mm-hmm. class, but we do it in class to open up their minds and keep that brain functioning the way that it should, because that lymphatic system that cleanses the brain really needs to be worked just like all of the other systems in our body. So we work all of the systems in the body, and all 360 joints get stretched in that class, and 650 muscles get moved, and 207 bones get more dense. And you'd say, how could that be?
0: How could that be?
2: But it is.
0: I am one of those people. Like, how could that be?
2: It's the most amazing thing, but it's the ancient energy masters that have been doing these exercises for thousands of years, probably 10,000, yes. improving on them over the years. And it just takes that, as our doctors call it now, chronic inflammation out of the body. And that's what's aging us. It's what's causing most of the pain in our body. And how do you remove that chronic inflammation? Slow, gentle exercises. So before you go down to the river with the grandchildren, do your yoga class, your Tai Chi class, your Qigong class, one of the slow, gentle Eastern classes, and stretch out before you go down there. We don't want to see that emergency room full like it was last weekend
0: yeah.
2: again. So,
0: yeah.
2: so take a little time, little effort, and stretch that body. Come to one of the classes or just do it on the website that Christy set up so kindly for you. And it's a beautiful website.
0: Yeah, it's homernottingham.com. We've got a couple of minutes left. Next, and when I think about it, next weekend is the 4th of July.
2: That's
0: on
2: why I'm
0: Saturday.
2: Saying, that's why I'm saying, let's get out and stretch this week.
0: Okay, so you're not going to be out there 4th of July, are you?
2: Yes,
0: day?
2: I will.
0: Oh,
2: I
0: you will?
2: I
0: okay.
2: will be there on
0: Saturday
2: the 4th
0: morning?
2: Of July, so come out. There'll be a few people there. A lot of them will be out of town, but there'll be a number of people there, and we will do some stretches. And we'll be there on Tuesday for the seated class. Those of you that I think that seated might be best for you, and it's probably the best place to start. Well,
0: yeah,
2: come on up
0: sounds
2: on
0: like it, yeah,
2: yeah, come on up on Tuesday to Unity of the Gold Country, and that's from 11 to 12 every Tuesday, and you'll get a nice handout with the exercises you can take home. You can sit down on the computer, look at Christy's website. You have your handout, shows you how to do it. And just do the exercises along with us right there.
1: Yeah.
2: Get ready for the 4th of July. Prepare your body before you go out and take those grandchildren down to the river.
0: Yeah, and has your habits totally changed as far as exercising now and stuff?
1: Oh, well, yes, I guess I would say they have, because I can do it.
0: Yeah.
1: You know, I'm many of the exercises that I was doing before, I really could not do every single day, so I couldn't actually routine. I turn them into a routine in the way that I wanted to.
0: Do you sit down sometimes and just do them as you're sitting there at home or
1: Absolutely.
0: Whatever?
1: Yeah, yeah. No, and well, the thing about Homer is his collection of things that you can do is so rich. There's a core routine that you can definitely do, but there's all these extra little things, and I find myself working those extra little things in throughout the day.
0: Very nice.
1: You know, like, oh, yeah, I feel like that. Oh, yeah, Homer has a thing for that. I'm going to do
0: it. I kind of sarcastically called you rich over time. You're real rich.
2: That's
0: for sure.
2: Well, one of the things that Christy mentioned I'll just touch on is that's iron shirt Qigong. That's
0: yes.
2: the isometric pressure. In about 10 minutes, you can work the entire body, every joint, every muscle, every bone in the entire body, and all the internal organs. We'll do the Kegel, and we do the upper organs, liver, spleen, kidney. We do everything in the body in about 10 to 15 minutes.
1: Yeah.
2: So it's pretty easy to do.
1: It actually is. And I don't want to make it, you know, I said that it kicks me, but the reality is because of my own body, I had a lot of atrophy in places.
0: Absolutely.
1: And so there are pieces of that routine. And when I first started, I couldn't do the full 8, you know, reps of it. I had to do 4 because it was just like, wow, I just don't have the strength there. But the single most important thing was that I was able to do it and not hurt myself. Not
0: yeah,
1: once.
0: Very good. Well, we are
1: once.
0: Out of time just like that.
2: Just like that.
0: Just like that. HomerNottingham.com. That's the place to be to find out classes tomorrow. You're at Pioneer Park,
2: Monday,
0: right?
2: Wednesday, Saturday, 10 a.m. Come on out.
0: All right. That does it for us. We got Beyond Investments up next.
3: 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Nevada County's News Talk 830. KNCO Grass Valley, Nevada City. From ABC News. Mike Dubusky. At least 4 deaths have been confirmed in those Kentucky floods, the state's governor says. Today, the threat continues, with experts concerned the saturated ground could lead to more flash flooding. ABC's Andrew Dimbert has more.
4: Across central and eastern Kentucky, roads remain washed out, trees are down. Governor Andy Beshear is urging people to stay off the roads, off these flooded roads, reminding Kentuckians that driving in these conditions could be life-threatening.
3: Kentucky is under a state of emergency. Several major wildfires burning in Utah right now. The Cottonwood Fire is still 0% contained and has scorched more than 90,000 acres. Dr. Mark LeDuc in Beaver, Utah, says his Ring camera captured the fast-moving blaze.
5: Within seconds, completely surrounding kind of the trees around my cabin. I've never seen anything like that. I didn't know fire could do that.
3: There is some positive news on the Iron Fire, with crews there saying they've reached a point where they can start redirecting resources to some of the other fires burning in the state. Signed just over a week ago, the U.S.-Iran Memorandum of Understanding is showing signs of strain, with both countries exchanging new military strikes overnight. And now, word from Israel.
6: Overnight, Israel's Prime Minister Netanyahu said he's sending a delegation to Washington to weigh in on those nuclear talks with Iran. Israel is not a part of that U.S.-Iran deal, and it remains concerned that it gives Iran too many concessions.
3: ABC News senior White House correspondent Selena Wang. The death toll in Venezuela has now topped 1,400 on day four of the rescue and recovery effort after last week's devastating earthquakes.
7: The U.S. Southern Command has brought in military aircraft, a C-17 and Chinook helicopters to aid in the operation, and rescuers right now are in those critical hours to find as many survivors as they can.
3: ABC's Marcus Moore on the Foreign Desk. 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
3: French authorities have recorded another 1,000 deaths in the last week due to the extreme heat that is now gripping Europe. Summer always brings with it the threat of tick bites, and Lyme disease isn't the only illness to watch out for. Alpha-gal syndrome is raising concerns in some parts of the country. ABC News medical correspondent Dr. Darian Sutton says it can trigger an allergy that can be life-threatening.
9: Your body can develop an allergy to red meat, beef, pork, lamb. 3 to 6 hours after eating them, you can develop symptoms of lip swelling, itching of your skin. That can even progress to abdominal pain, nausea, vomiting, and in severe cases, which can be life-threatening, trouble breathing and anaphylaxis.
3: Following a week of Democratic primary wins in New York City, the Big Apple's new mayor has some thoughts on the future of the Democratic Party. ABC's Brian Clark has more.
10: New York City Mayor Zoran Mamdani tells ABC there is a hunger from coast to coast
11: for a new kind of politics, one that puts working people at the heart of it.
10: Speaking after candidates he endorsed with Democratic Socialist ties won big in New York's primary last week, and he said moving forward,
11: we need to have a platform and a vision that doesn't sound as if it was cooked up by consultants, but instead one that you would say in response to someone who's asking, why can't I afford my rent?
10: Brian Clark, ABC News, New York.
3: And a memorial service for Clive Davis will be held in New York City tomorrow, with the legendary music producer passing away at 94 earlier this month. Mike Dubusky, ABC News.
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18: 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Philip is in Los Angeles. Hi, Philip. How are you?
19: Hello, I'm okay. How are you?
18: Better than I deserve. What's up?
19: Well, I'm having difficulty staying away from new debt, and I'm on baby step number two, and I'm having difficulty with budgeting.
20: Okay, Philip.
18: Those would go together. That makes sense.
20: Yeah. Is it any type of, like, business debt or all consumer debt in your household that you're trying to stay away from?
19: Consumer.
20: Okay. Any specific type that you find yourself in a lot?
19: Credit cards and medical.
20: Medical and credit cards. What's going on with the medical?
19: Just having difficulty with the copays and doctors and dentists and things like that.
20: Okay, more just routine type medical things, or is there an ongoing sickness or concern?
19: Routine,
20: okay.
18: How old are you?
19: 49.
18: How many kids you got? Yeah.
19: Zero.
18: Okay. Are you single?
19: I'm married.
18: Okay. And what's your household income?
19: I would guess $45,000 a year.
18: What do y'all do for a living?
19: My wife is in clerical, and I work in a grocery store as a courtesy clerk.
18: Okay. It doesn't sound like you guys are peeking out on your careers.
19: Correct.
18: Yeah.
19: So, I'm not. My wife is okay.
20: With hers, you mean?
19: Yes.
20: Okay. But $45,000 in Southern California.
18: For two people working 40 hours, that's not, you're not working 40
19: hours. Yeah, I'm not working 40 hours a week. That's right. I'm a part-timer.
18: Yeah. Yeah. Why?
19: Just the way that the company does it.
18: No, why are you not working 40 hours doing something?
19: I'm looking for a 40-hour-a-week job, and it's hard right now for me.
20: Have you ever had one, a different type of career?
19: I've done other things with cashiering and with driving.
20: Okay.
19: And yeah.
20: Okay.
18: Is there something that's that you are facing or that you're trying to work your way through that we're not understanding here? That's keeping a 49-year-old man from getting a job and holding it down?
19: Yeah, a lot of emotional stuff, a lot of baggage, a lot of, I have a long history.
18: Okay, and so that's also playing into the medical bills, right?
19: Right.
18: Okay, all right, now that makes more sense. Okay, little more mercy then. All right, and so here's the thing. There's a connecting line here between these things. Let me kind of walk through it. So the emotional healing produces a version of Philip that allows him to work more and earn more, which allows him to have more money to budget. And so the actual cause of some of the things you called about goes all the way back to you completing your healing journey. Is that logical to you?
19: Yes.
18: Yeah, and so, in other words, the stronger version of Philip we have, that's got the scars of the past healed enough to function.
20: Yeah.
18: At full capacity. And then that version of Philip works 60 hours, two jobs, three jobs. And that version of Philip brings home a lot more money than $45,000 in Los Angeles.
20: Yeah.
18: Okay?
20: And that
18: changes the whole budget transaction.
20: It does. But I also have Dr. John Deloney in my head, Philip, where he is, mm-hmm. he leans into, you have to have action as well. I'm all about you healing from, you know, what it is. But there's been a pattern, it sounds like, most of your adult life where you've haven't gone beyond what you're doing now. And I think I would, it's a both ands. Yes.
18: Yeah,
20: I do
18: I
20: think.
18: Agree.
20: But you have to.
18: Action in the healing,
20: yes,
18: step.
20: And the action of getting up at 6 a.m., going to a job, getting dressed, getting out the door, being somewhere with an accountability of being on time, working hard and exhausting yourself till 5 p.m., 6 p.m. for dinner, and you leave and go home. There's a confidence and a rhythm.
18: That'll double your income.
20: That is good for you, Philip, paired with being able to, you know, unpack what you need to unpack and understand yourself and not have high levels of anxiety, all of that. But I think it's a both and. And so if I were you, I think it's part of your healing journey to go and be productive, because I think that's going to give you some confidence. And when you get paychecks in that are double what it is now, and you can sustain sustain you and your wife, and you're not behind, and you're not so stressed and bogged down and feeling like, oh my gosh, I don't know how we're going to make the next paycheck. Some of that confidence of, hey, look, we're literally bringing in tangible money, double mm-hmm. what we were. And that, not that money brings you confidence, but you know what I'm saying? Like it will give you a sense of pride and dignity.
18: Yeah, yeah.
20: That I think is really good for you, Philip.
18: It adds swagger to your walk.
20: Versus sleeping, I mean, versus being home till 11, working a half day, or, you know what I mean? Like,
18: yeah.
20: I think there's a level of that busyness and productivity that's going to be really good for you, Philip.
18: Exactly.
20: And you have to stay current on your bills. There's a point that, yeah, there's not going
18: to
20: be much of a choice, or you guys are going to get behind and live off credit cards for the rest of your life. And that's going to cause more stress and anxiety. So
18: what I would do that'll help push you into that is to go back all the way to the beginning of the call and answer your actual question was, okay, I'm struggling with budgeting and I'm struggling with debt, staying away from debt. And so the way you fix both of those things is the same way we're talking about this other issue, with great intentionality and action. So the intentionality is, I'm going to ask you to pretend that someone is paying you $100,000 a year to manage this couple's budget in Los Angeles. And this couple's budget has a husband named Philip. And if you were paid to do that, you could do it.
20: Yeah.
18: And you could sit down. I talk to you. You're an intelligent guy. You can sit down and do a budget. And we'll hook you up with Every Dollar, the budgeting app. And you and your wife sit down and you say, all right, we're going to tell Every Dollar before it gets here what to do. And then we're going to stick to that. That's intentionality. Then when you're doing that, And you know, there's a problem, then you've got to say, well, the reason we're doing all of this is to get out of debt and stay out of debt, so we're not going to use debt to fix our problems anymore, or our impulses, or our whatever. But the reason debt is popping up is you don't have a good, solid, detailed plan. Because if you got a good, solid, detailed plan, it's going to point out that you need more income, and
20: absolutely,
18: you're going to go get the income.
20: Well, and I would assume your rent and Los Angeles has got to be most of your paycheck. I mean, if you're bringing home four grand a month.
18: Not even.
20: Yeah. Three grand a month. I mean, I don't know. I think that there's, when you start to look at the math and see, you guys would probably you're probably already cutting back, but I would cut up the credit cards, not make it an option, and that will force the math to show you that the income really is the major problem here.
18: Exactly. Exactly. So there's two sides to the equation, folks, the income side and the outgo side. You want to win, you got to beat both of them. You'll be increasing your income, constantly thinking about long-term and short-term. What can I do to get the income up? And what can I do long-term and short-term to get the outgo down? Sell the stupid car? Sell the boat? I don't know. What is it? What's in your way? What's keeping you from winning? When I'm done talking to you, you're still going to be okay, and I'm still going to be okay. But what's keeping you from winning?
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18: So just like we told the last guy, 100% of people who win at anything do it with intentionality. They do it on purpose. No one accidentally is married for 45 years. Sharon and I are getting ready to hit 44. It's not accidental. No one accidentally raises great kids. It's a lot of work and a lot of intentionality. No one accidentally stays in shape. Donuts accidentally happen, not staying in shape. Okay? And so, you got to do everything intentionally, and when you're doing it intentionally with money, it means you're working some kind of a system, some kind of a plan to build wealth. 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Jackson, Tampa. Hi, Jack. How are you?
0: I'm all right. How are you?
18: Better than I deserve. What's up?
0: So I've got a couple of questions. I am fresh out of school. I just graduated from the University of Tennessee last year.
18: Go Vols.
20: Go Vols. Living in, well yeah. done.
0: Go Vols.
18: Yeah, what's your degree in?
0: I got a degree in supply chain management.
18: Whoa, good for you. Killer. You landed the first big job?
0: I did. Well, it's actually a construction job, so not exactly what I studied, but so.
18: What are you making?
0: I got a pretty solid job. I'm making 80 grand a year.
18: Straight out of school. That's sweet. Good for you.
0: Yes, sir. Thank you. So I guess the main question I have is my girlfriend is still in school, and she does not have an income right now. She's in school to get her DPT, so Doctorate of Physical Therapy. And then at which point she will be in debt at around 70. She'll be around 70 grand in debt after getting out of school. Mm-hmm. I currently am saving for a ring. I don't have any debts at the moment.
18: Good.
0: I just don't have a ton in my savings, and I'm worried that once that 70 grand hits, I mean, assuming things go well with my girlfriend, which I fully do plan on. I plan on getting engaged and all that stuff. But I'm just kind of looking at that, and it's a little nerve-wracking to have that kind of
18: good
0: over my head.
18: Well, you're a supply chain guy. You're looking down the line and seeing what's coming. Way to go, man.
0: Yes, sir.
18: Like you were trained to do. Congratulations.
20: So are you worried that you won't be able to make the payment?
18: Or clear it up?
0: I'm just not. I'm worried that I won't be able to clear it up.
18: When does she graduate?
0: I think she'll graduate in about a year, mm-hmm. but she won't start having a job until, I think she said, October.
18: Why?
0: Not of next year. I think it just takes a little bit of time. They've got to pass a couple certifications outside of school.
20: Through the summer, she'll do that. Okay.
18: So she's got to pass her board.
20: And then when she gets a job in October of next year, what will she be making? What's starting salary for her?
18: 60 to 80.
0: It's looking like around 80 to 90K.
20: Okay.
0: Yeah.
20: Well, why don't you just live off your, assuming you guys get married in that time period, why don't you guys, live off your income, which will probably be up a little bit more of 80, and then throw her income at her debt, and you guys are out in a year.
0: Okay. But I'm just looking at my savings. I've currently got around 3 grand in a high yield savings account, like two grand in a 401k.
18: Yeah, but you've been working a whole month.
0: Okay.
20: And so she's gonna have an income, Jack. She'll have an income.
0: Right.
18: If you save like a crazy man between now and the time you get married, when would you think you get married? Before October of next year?
0: No, definitely not.
18: Okay. Oh.
0: Probably the next 2 to 3 years. Hopefully.
18: Why?
20: He's like, whoa. I'm saving for a ring, but
0: marriages, rings. That's a lot coming down the pike, and I'm sort of. She doesn't live with me, but we do hang out a lot. I live with my brother, but we kind of. I pay for pretty much everything, which I'm comfortable doing. And
18: you don't need to be paying for anything of yours until you're married, and you need to be piling up cash. Buy a ring in cash, have an emergency fund in cash, and then pile up cash if you're engaged to where I think by the time you get married, and you probably need to get married sooner than you're thinking, but by the time you get married, you'll probably have enough to pay it off or almost pay it off, and then the two of you will be making $200,000 between the two of you by then. My gosh, man, you'll be able to knock it out in no time.
0: Okay. Well, that makes me feel a little bit better.
20: But listen, too, this is not your responsibility to pay on her debt until you are married.
18: So exactly. Pay a dime of it.
20: Yeah, so if you did your way and you guys got married in 3 years, though, then you shouldn't be stressed about it because
18: her problem.
20: Yeah, that's her problem, not yours at that point.
18: Yeah.
0: Mm-hmm.
18: But if you're getting married, she passes her boards, she gets a job in October, you get married in October, you might not have 70 by then stored up, but you might. You really might. That's 18 months from now. You're making 80, 90K, and you don't have any expenses. So well, what the flip are you going to do with all that money?
20: He's get, well, it's $70,000.
18: I don't know.
20: He's making
18: 18
20: 80.
18: Months.
20: Yeah. So, I mean, he's going to probably save for the wedding, save for a ring. Yeah. Yeah, there's some stuff. But all that to say, you guys together, once you
18: you're
20: are married,
18: fine.
20: Yes, you'll be fine. I appreciate the caution and a little bit of that unease because if I am Jack and I'm like, okay, I'm debt-free, I'm now going above my net worth and saving, and then I'm going to have this massive debt entering my life once I get married, that can feel weighty for sure, but that's just so emotional. It's not logical. When you look at both of the numbers of what you guys are making, you'll be fine.
18: And, you know, I'm bragging on you, Jack, about getting your degree in supply chain. Your decision-making paradigm that you're taught, your method of thinking that you're taught in order to get that degree can work against you as you're planning this marriage. And you can, you'll get paralysis of the analysis and go, we'll get married in 8 years. No, you need to just... old man to young man, get married.
20: If she's the one, yes.
18: Yeah. If you're going to get engaged, don't.
20: Yes.
18: We don't need 73-month engagements. Good Lord. All because you overanalyze stuff. So don't analyze it. Get done. Get it done, man. And you know, you're going to be okay. Both of you got great careers. Both of you, neither one of you did stupid degrees in left-handed puppetry or something. You both got the ability to step out of school into 80 grand. Nope. I mean, not many degrees do that. So
20: pretty strong.
18: You guys are going to be fine. And don't use your training and overanalyze getting married. Just do it. Jeff is in Raleigh. Hey, Jeff, what's up?
2: Hey, guys. Thanks so much for taking my call. Long-time listener.
18: Thanks.
2: First-time caller.
18: Mm-hmm.
2: So I have essentially completed baby steps 1, 2, and 3. I got rid of the stupid truck, $60,000 truck, $1,200 a month payment. That's gone and out the window.
18: How painful was
2: I
18: that?
2: I married. Oh, it still hurts.
18: What kind of truck was it?
2: But a 3500 Silverado.
18: Sweet.
2: I pulled a trailer all over the country. So
18: that was hard to sell. That's a great truck. Good for you. You manned up, did the right thing. You're acting like a grown-up. Way to go.
2: If I could have built one, I'd have built that one. So it's, but it was the right thing to do.
18: Yep.
2: According to you, and it seems to be.
18: It is the right thing to do, but I hate it. I'm with you. I hate it.
20: How can we help, Jeff?
2: So I'm 29. I'm married. I have two kids. We have essentially eliminated our debt to this point outside of our home. And a HELOC that we took out on the home to help eliminate that debt. We had almost $80,000 in credit card debt that the HELOC paid off, which took, you know, the interest down to 6% with the HELOC over 20 years versus, you know, $3,000 a month in credit card bills that we were paying.
18: Well, you're not in baby step three then. You didn't eliminate the debt. You moved it.
2: So that was kind of my question is, should my next step be
18: pay off the HELOC? Yes.
2: Okay.
18: Yes. You didn't get out of debt yet. You just moved your debt. And you can't hide from it. It's still there. So you need to draw back and punch that thing in the nose and finish it up.

0: If you're getting close to Medicare age, let me tell you what I'm seeing and hearing. 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All those parts, all those plans. Medicare feels like a maze. 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They help you make sense of it all, because you're not crazy for feeling this way. People dread the decision or put it off because it just feels too complicated. Todd in Florida said he was scared to even start, but Chapter walked him through it step by step and found a Medicare plan that actually fit his life and saved him $600 a year. That's exactly what Chapter does. They slow down, explain your options, and help you make a wise decision based on your doctors, your medications, your priorities, and your budget. And the best.
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2: 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There have been so many data breaches that nobody blinks anymore. But what if you are one of the victims? Here's how you'd know. You pull a routine credit report, and there it is. A brand new credit card account you never opened, from a bank you never heard of. That's a sign. So move fast. First, call that bank and freeze the account. 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Most people only know three. 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
3: Your forecast from the KNCO Weather Center. Plenty of sunshine and very mild today. A light northwesterly breeze. We'll see the high temperature top out at 75 this afternoon. Clear overnight, the morning low of 54. Monday, sunny and a bit warmer with the high of 80. For weather anytime, click on the Weather Center at knco.com. I'm meteorologist Jared Cirillo on KNCO News Talk 830.
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1: Today's question comes from Lewis in Connecticut. How should interest from high-yield savings accounts be handled? I've so far ignored the accumulating interest because of baby steps 6 and 7 still feel very surreal. Should I be entering the interest as income on the Every Dollar app to include it into paying more on the house, giving, and investing, or should I leave it in savings and let it continue to grow? It's funny. We actually have our interest as income on the Every Dollar app on our high-yield savings just to be like, hey, we're making this.
0: You don't have a mortgage.
1: It's available. No, but I'm just saying, in general, if you have a lot of money in savings, that high yield, it's wild what it can produce year after year. So it is a real thing that
0: if you're on baby step 6, you should not have a lot of money in savings.
1: It should be going.
0: You should have your emergency fund.
1: I know, but I just
0: felt the amount of high yield savings that is producing should be minimal. And so what that tells me is you got a whole big chunk of money sitting in high yield savings. You should have thrown at the mortgage. That's what I think is going on, Lewis.
1: It could be that, or they could be saving for something else.
0: Yeah, I mean, 3% on $30,000 is $900 a year. That's not enough to ask this question over. Okay, you would throw that.
1: You
0: would throw
1: that.
0: You just pick that up and throw it at the mortgage. It's a no-brainer. But you got a bunch of money in there. You've been saving money over there, and you've not applied your. You got all this high yield savings instead of putting on your mortgage. You need to take your dadgum mortgage and get rid of it.
1: Unless they are saving for something specific that they're going to use that money for.
0: Again, it shouldn't be $200,000 worth of something.
1: No.
0: I mean, it should be the amount you should have. I mean, you're saving for Christmas or saving for replacing a car or something like that, a vacation.
1: Okay, fair. Okay, yes.
0: Shouldn't be that much money.
1: I know. But when he said that, I was like, oh, my gosh.
0: That's what you do. Yeah. But you have a lot in high-yield savings because you all are doing other things with that.
1: Yes.
0: And you don't have a mortgage.
1: Yeah.
0: Yeah, so do I. But, yeah, but in that case, you would just take that interest and do exactly what you said and add it to income.
1: Sure.
0: Andrew's in Little Rock. Hi, Andrew. How are you?
2: I'm doing well. How are you?
0: Better than I deserve. What's up?
2: Yes, thank you so much for taking my call. I'm a long-time listener, and we are very sick and tired of being sick and tired, and we are trying to figure out how to best go about, you know, getting out of debt. We currently have two junk cars that we are driving.
0: Good.
2: They both have a lot of issues, however, and we're trying to figure out if we should fix them or if we should buy another one what would be a fair, safe amount to put towards them.
1: How much are the repairs costing you guys?
2: Well, right now they're asking me about $3,000 to fix the suspension and AC problems we're having and batteries.
0: What's the car worth?
2: It's worth $3,000.
0: Well, no, you don't spend $3,000 on a $3,000 car. That's a net zero. So you don't fix the suspension, and the suspension's the big number there. All you want to do is fix the AC, and you got to put a battery in it, right?
2: Yeah.
0: Yeah, don't fix the suspension on a $3,000 car. It's gone.
2: Okay.
0: I mean, if the suspension has completely gone out to where the car is sitting on its belly on the road, which didn't happen, this is just a mechanic that looked and said, oh, your suspension's loose. Yeah, well, so what? Guess what? It's a trashy car. Of course the suspension's loose. It's worn out.
2: Mm-hmm.
0: That, as long as the car will it drive?
2: It does drive.
0: Good. It's just loosey-goosey, right?
2: Yeah. I mean, it runs fine for the most part. It does make a lot of squeaky sound.
0: Yeah. Here's what...
2: We just come to talk about safety.
0: Yeah, I was driving a car that's probably worth $400 after I went broke. The main color of it was Bondo. Okay. And it had 418,000 actual miles on it. It was an absolute piece of crap. And I drove that car for what felt like 10 years, 1 3-month period. And during that 3 months, all I thought about was how bad I hate this car. And I spent all my waking hours working to put money together to move up a little bit in car and pay cash. And then move up a little bit of car and pay cash. And that's why today when someone gripes about Dave Ramsey bought a nice car, well, kiss my butt. I know what it feels like to have been there, and I'm not going to drive that anymore. I don't have to. I worked my way out of that hole. So what I want you to do is get really, really mad about being here, and don't call me back in 4 years and say, I listen to you all the time. I'm driving junk cars. You need to go get out of that junk car by getting this mess cleaned up in your finances and work your butt off. Get mad about driving something that,
1: and realistically, you know, Andrew, squeaks. It may only last you guys another 4 to 5 months.
0: Yeah, and then if
1: but
0: it,
1: save
0: it,
1: on the side, yes.
0: Throw it away and buy another $3,000 car, but don't spend $3,000 on a $3,000 car.
1: Yep.
0: Yeah, those are throwaway cars. And let me tell you guys, if you're at that level, okay, this car that I'm talking about was loaned to me. It wasn't even my car, which is even worse. And like, the cops are following me around because they're like, what are you doing driving this car in this end of town? You know, and it's like, are you here to rob something? You know, and so
1: I'm looking up what
0: I was being profiled
1: Bondo,
0: based on my car.
1: Bondo,
0: right? And
1: is.
0: So you don't know what Bondo is?
1: I don't think so.
0: Bondo is the filler you put in when you have a car wreck. Used to. They don't do it anymore.
1: Okay. It's showing it's hardwoods.
0: Well, yeah, it's a filler. Okay, if you had a dent, you would fill the dent up.
1: I got the joke now.
0: Yeah, okay. So the predominant color was dent.
1: Was
0: dent filler. Okay.
1: That makes sense. Right. I always pictured like a red door and a...
0: Yeah.
1: Oh, thank you, Google Image.
0: Yeah, there we go.
1: Well done.
0: Yeah.
1: All right.
0: Yeah, you sand that stuff
1: in.
0: Oh, yeah.
1: I see. Yeah.
0: You fill it in and then you paint over it.
1: Okay,
0: yeah, there you go.
1: All right. Yeah. Okay.
0: So, lesson learned. All right. So here's the thing, though. Guys, if you are in that market for a short period of time, it should be for a short period of time because you're so pissed off that you're willing to do anything to never drive like that again. I'm going to drive like no one else so that I never have to drive like no one else again. I'm going to pay a price to get out of this mess. And part of it is I'm going to drive a car that we have to give it a name because it's pitiful. Old Blue, Big Bessie, whatever it is, right? And you have to have a little yacht horn going. Burr. So go... If you want to buy one of those, here's where you get them. Garage sales. This is a $1,000, $2,000 car.
1: Facebook Marketplace.
0: And this Facebook Marketplace, too. This is a dog ugly car. No car dealer would even put this on their lot. It's ancient, but it has not many miles and has a lot of life left in it, but you couldn't tell it cosmetically. That's what you're looking for when you're buying a $2,000 or $3,000, $4,000 car. It's zero sex appeal, and you will get no dates if you're single, based on your car. This is what you're looking for a short period of time. And you go bananas on that because a car is the thing that kills your finances. And I love cars. I've got nice cars now. But they kill your finances. And if this is going on year after year after year after year, I'm not saying drive that kind of car for 3 years.
1: Mm-mm.
0: I'm saying do it for 3 months, 5 months. 8 months, whatever, and we're just going absolutely crazy. Be sure you take pictures of it, and you can put them, you know, you can later on, you can show them to your grandchildren when you have, or your great grandchildren, and say, back in '26, we drove this car, and that's why you ain't poor no more, kid. You can do the grandpa thing, right?
1: Mm-hmm.
0: You know, we changed our family tree back in '26. You know, and because that's the stuff you're doing right now, Andrew. I'm proud of you. Now, but you're going to have to suck it up and knock it in the face. You got to get after it. You got to get pissed off. I'm not living like this. I've never been poor. I've only been broke. Poor is a state of mind. Broke is I'm passing through.

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0: Justin's in Chicago. Hey, Justin, what's up in your world?
1: Hi, Dave. How are you guys?
0: Better than we deserve. How can we help?
1: Okay, I think this is like a really good question for you and your daughter. How should you set up pay in a family business? That is my basic question.
2: Like market value? You pay?
1: No, like I can like go into it. So I make $120,000 a year working for my dad, mm-hmm. and I'm asked for a raise, and he just acts like I'm capped out, and there's like no other way to advance in a family business. And I'm wondering if you should be working towards shares or.
2: Wait, you feel that way, or that was told to you?
1: I feel that way. Like I haven't had a raise in 10 years, and my dad says I'm capped out. Like that's as much as we can pay you for your job.
0: Okay, so the answer to your question overall is what Rachel said, and that is that what you should be paid in a family business is what the job pays. And
1: okay.
0: So if the job you're in is capped out, that's fine. But if you weren't there and your dad had to hire someone else to do that job, what would he have to pay in the market?
1: Probably now about $120,000.
0: And what do you make?
1: About $120,000.
0: Okay, then why would you make more than he would have to pay to replace you?
1: Well, that's kind of my question. That, like, it's a generational family business, and that's not how my grandpa did it. He paid his kids way more so they could save and buy more locations. It's a very large business.
0: Yeah.
1: So I'm just
0: So what I would do in that case is not to pay you more for your job, but I would give you some percentage of profits as
1: correct.
0: A family member. And treat you like an owner, okay? Whether you got percentage actual ownership or whether you got paid as an owner. So what you should do in this situation or in this thing is to say, all right, let me ask you this. If you went and got a job doing what you do somewhere else, what could you get paid?
1: For the industry, it's gotten a little bigger. About after a couple of years, probably about what I'm at right now, about 120. But I've been working for my dad 20 years
0: full-time. Doesn't matter. How long you've been working there? What matters is what the job is worth.

0: And I think we clearly have assumed, established in this conversation, this job's worth what you're being paid. You're not being underpaid.
1: Correct.
0: Okay. And you're not being overpaid. Now, so then we separate the being paid for the job with being an owner. So you've got employee and you've got owner. And you can wear both hats, but just not, you just don't confuse them and convolute them. And so if your dad wanted to be like your granddad and move some dollars your way out as an ownership position, even if it wasn't an actual stock, but instead, I'm going to give you some percentage like Grandpa used to, so you can go buy.
2: What is the profit of the company each year, net profit?
1: Net profit, about $8 to $10 million.
2: Okay. Do you have other siblings in the business?
1: I do not, but I have cousins in the business. So that's where my dad has five business partners.
2: And are the cousins paid just for their jobs as well, or are they
1: paid just for their jobs, but they're paid just as much as me. Like, it doesn't make any sense how they set up the pay structure. That's kind of, so I guess my Dave's right. Like, I can separate the job. I know I'm not overpaid or underpaid. I know I'm getting what I get for my job. But my question more is, like, my dad had told me at one point, you know, give me $100,000 and I'll sell you my shares of this. And I had the money to do it. Then he reneged on that. And then he took that money.
0: That's a different discussion.
1: Wait till I'm dead. Or I just don't know how most families do it.
0: Most families do it, but they don't renege.
1: But should a dad be willing to sell the share? Should it be something gifted, I mean, for that ownership?
0: Either one's okay. There's not an ethical construct on that. Lots of the small business owners we work with sell their shares to the next generation. That's not unusual at all. Some of them allow them to participate in profits to buy out the percentages over time quickly. Some of them gift them and just gift them. And so it's not a thing. So, but there's not a, you know, your dad's not. Now, the only thing he's done that I've heard so far in this whole conversation that's wrong is reneging.
1: Yeah.
0: And so when was that?
1: That was maybe about 2 years ago. And his reasoning was he wouldn't be able to be the president of the corporation because he'd have less shares than some of his brothers, and some attorney advice. I don't know. So.
0: So would you be some of his shares or all of his shares when that was the deal?
1: No, just a small port, like $100,000, like maybe like a 1% stake of his shares just for me. You know, like just to give your kid to have some, like he just doesn't want to give me something, which I understand. You know, he wants
0: to. So how many brothers are in the deal?
1: He has three brothers and two cousins in the deal. So
0: okay.
1: That's six people.
2: It's a lot.
0: And you've got cousins in the deal also.
1: Yeah, and we're all kind of trying to figure out how to get a raise. Like my grandpa set it up more simply because he was one person and, you know, put a cap on all of his stores to get a rent check and then gave like a 10% profit sharing. So my dad was making way more than the job entailed. But and then my great-grandpa actually just sold the business to his sons and allowed them to pay him with the profits over the years from the business. So spent a bunch of different ways, and I don't...
0: Well, here's what I think should happen for the good of the business. And all the people that we're talking about, brothers and cousins and everything else, you guys do not, your dad and his generation does not have a plan.
1: Correct.
0: And that is going to kill y'all.
2: That's the issue.
0: It's going to run off all the family members that are talented because they're going to go do something else with their life. And it's also, you know, they're holding on so tightly. Oh, God, I won't be the president. And there's no succession planning. There's no... generational agreement on what we're going to do. There may not even be good partnership agreements between him and his brothers. I don't know.
1: Right. Yeah.
0: But if they want to save this business generationally, they need to sit down starting next week and put together a partnership agreement that they all agree to, and then B, it needs to include a succession plan of what to do with you and your generation. And how to make the transition in ownership and how to make the transitions in profits. So an example would be, with what you've told me about this, that would be healthy from a mental health and a relational health standpoint. I don't know if your bunch can pull it off, but a good thing would be that you guys sit down and the brothers come up with an operating agreement that says your dad is the president until such time, regardless of his ownership position. And that allows him then to begin to transfer some of the ownership position without losing the presidency.
2: Because eventually he won't have it.
0: Yeah. Yeah, and because he can't, if he can't do good succession planning, because he has to hold on to the moment,
2: mm-hmm.
0: because they're at such conflict, then you guys are going to die. The business is not going to make it. You guys are going to fight with each other, and the enemy is within. The enemy is in the building. It's no longer competition. It's no longer trying to serve the marketplace. You guys are all just scrambling for all the crumbs inside the building. That is not healthy. It's going to blow up relationships, and it's going to end the business. We see it all the time. We coach family businesses that do stupid butt stuff like this all the time. And so you guys have got to, your dad has to sit down if he wants to save it. And if he wants to save the relationship with his kids and his brothers, they need to sit down and develop an operating agreement for today that includes him continuing to be president, in my opinion, based on what you told me, for X period of time, and begin to transfer shares into the other generation, and that generation also has an operating agreement as to how this thing's run after succession. It could be that you split the business up, and each of you take your store and go on your way like your grandpa used to do.
2: Mm-hmm.
0: And that might be the healthiest thing of all. But you guys not having a plan and, you know,
2: yeah,
0: and then reneging on stuff to stay president is a good way to screw up the whole thing.
2: And staying so consistent for 10 years of your income and not moving one inch is deflating, right? So he either was overpaid 10 years ago.
0: Yeah.
2: And it is what it is. But
0: yeah,
2: there's no movement in that. There's no, I don't know, there's not, and not that you have to move up outside of market value. I'm not saying that. But to not have a raise for 10 years.
0: Well, that something was wrong then.
2: Yeah.
0: They either started too high,
2: right,
0: or
2: right,
0: something's weird about this position, or
2: yep,
0: something.
2: Yep.
0: But again, that can be solved
2: for sure
0: by just saying we're going to leave that income there because it's market value, but we're going to add some percentages of ownership over here and let you share in the profits, and all of a sudden he gets a raise.
2: Yep.

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5: From ABC News, I'm Mike Dubusky. In Kentucky, the rain is starting to let up after a weekend of powerful flash flooding. Governor Andy Beshear posting an update this afternoon.
6: We know we've lost at least four people. Thankfully, that number has not grown since yesterday, but there are a lot of rescues going on right now.
5: He says there's been more than 60 water rescues and evacuations, with power outages affecting about 4,600 customers. Meanwhile, fire crews in Utah are making some progress on the multitude of wildfires there, with authorities now saying the Iron Fire is in a place where they can start redirecting resources to other blazes. The biggest fire, known as the Cottonwood Fire, remains 0% contained, and it's already churned through more than 90,000 acres. Much of that is driven by hot, dry conditions. And according to ABC meteorologist Samara Theodore, it's not just the West that's going to be feeling the heat.
7: Boston by Thursday, it's feeling like 101. D.C., 109 is what it'll feel like on Thursday. New York City, right here where we are, 106. So the feel-like temperatures, that's when you factor in the humidity, it is really going to be something to be concerned about. Even farther west, Minneapolis on Monday feeling like 108 degrees.
5: The death toll in Venezuela after the earthquakes that hit last week is now well over 1,400 people, with thousands more hurt. ABC's Marcus Moore is at the foreign desk.
8: U.S. search and rescue teams are now on the ground, their work expanding overnight. The rescue effort is now in its fourth day, and U.S. teams sharing video of them rescuing a mother and her young son, pulling them from the rubble of one of those collapsed buildings, and people who watched this rescue cheering in relief.
5: Several U.S. military aircraft have been deployed to assist in relief efforts. And more tensions in the Middle East, with Bahrain and Kuwait now condemning the latest strikes from Iran. Those strikes, retaliation for earlier U.S. attacks. 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
14: Morning, folks.
13: Rick, we have some guests today.
14: Yes, we do. It's been a while since we've had guests.
13: It's been a little while. I know.
14: So I hope you remember how to do this.
13: Listeners have mostly had to put up with us.
14: Yes.
13: Good or bad?
14: Right.
13: For the
14: but aren't you glad that tax season is, what, halfway over?
13: We're 50%.
14: All right. So 50%. We're on target still?
13: On target.
14: Not stressing?
13: Nope. Well, it's always stressful. I shouldn't say not stressing. That's an exaggeration, I would say. But, yeah, you know, a couple hundred left to go. It'll get done.
14: Okay.
13: It'll get done. Few more, you know, one in the morning, late nights. It's okay.
14: You'll still have the stragglers. Those few clients that wait till the last minute.
13: Yeah, I'll never call them out by name, though. But yes, of course.
14: No.
13: Of course there are.
14: I used to be one of those people for mine.
13: Yes.
14: There were one or two things that I just couldn't find and would make them drag it along.
13: You know, you're doing pretty good now, though, I'd say.
14: Yes.
13: You're not the last one.
14: No. Well, it's only because I have a K-1 that's due.
13: Yes.
14: And I'm still waiting on that.
13: Yes.
14: Everything else is in the fall, ready to give you.
13: I love that.
14: Yes.
13: Well, do you want to dive in?
14: Well, I thought we'd start with some trivia.
13: Let's start with trivia.
14: Okay. All righty. So, 1997.
13: Okay.
14: You know where this could be going.
13: It has to be tech-related.
14: The Dow Jones Industrial Average, 2 months short of its 101st birthday, gets a jolt of juice as the editors of the Wall Street Journal replace, quote-unquote, old economy stocks, Bethlehem Steel. I haven't heard that name in ages.
13: It's been a long time.
14: Texaco, Westinghouse Electric, and Woolworth with Hewlett-Packard, Johnson & Johnson, Travelers Group, and Walmart.
13: Oh, wow. Okay.
14: And then 1971, President Richard M. Nixon signs legislation providing a 10% increase in Social Security benefits and a hike in the payroll taxes from 5% on the first $7,800 to 5.15% of the first $9,000.
13: Wow.
14: A retiree who would have received $500 a month at the beginning of 1969 would be receiving, guess how much?
13: I don't even know.
14: $759 per month, a 51.8% more by the end of 1972.
13: Wow.
14: I mean, even over 3 years, that's a huge jump.
13: That's a huge jump.
14: I hope they do another one when I take my Social Security.
13: Yeah, I don't think I wouldn't count on that.
14: No, I wouldn't either.
13: I wouldn't put money on it.
14: No. 1938.
13: Okay.
14: The governing committee of the New York Stock Exchange meets and agrees unanimously to expel former President Richard Whitney, who has embezzled hundreds of thousands of dollars worth of securities from trust funds under his oversight. Naughty boy. I hope he spent a lot of time in jail for that one.
13: I hope so, too. Small version of...
14: More than just losing his job.
13: Yes. And that's, you know, like a mini Bernie Madoff kind of style. Yeah. Ugh.
14: 1821.
13: Oh, a long time ago. Okay.
14: One of the quietest days in Wall Street history. The market is open, but not a single share of stock changes hands. Only 3 days earlier, trading volume was also zero.
13: Wow.
14: And now where were we at? A few billion?
13: I mean, a few billion a day now.
14: And then it was zero. A long time ago.
13: It's I don't think it's zero for 0.1 seconds now.
14: Oh, yeah, probably a nanosecond.
13: Within the first nanosecond, a couple million shares are traded.
14: Exactly. 1973, Pittsburgh Pirates right fielder Roberto Clemente is elected to Baseball Hall of Fame 11 weeks after his death in a plane crash.
13: Oh, wow.
14: Yeah. 1984, this day, Van Halen's Jump peaked at number one in the United States. I had to do that because I'm a Van Halen fan.
13: Yeah, I don't know that one.
14: Okay. 1967, Jimi Hendrix Experience released Purple Haze in the United Kingdom. You heard of that song, yes? No, huh? I forget how old I am.
13: I am way too young for that one. Sorry.
14: How about 1957? Elvis Presley bought Graceland Mansion from Mrs. Ruth Brown Moore for $102,500.
13: That's a lot of money in 1950 what?
14: 57.
13: 57.
14: Well, but it's 23-room, 10,000-square-foot home on 13.8 acres would be expanded to 17,000 square feet of living space before Elvis moved in a few weeks later. The original building had at one time been a place of worship used by Graceland Christian Church and was named after the builder's daughter, Grace Toth.
13: Interesting.
14: Last but not least, since it is, well, it's not last, but almost, since it is St. Patrick's Day, it was this day on 432, so the 5th century.
13: Okay.
14: St. Patrick, age about 16, is captured by Irish pirates from his home in Great Britain and taken on as a slave to Ireland.
13: Wow.
14: So it was much later that he expelled the snakes.
13: Yes.
14: Whether they're literal snakes or the human kind of snakes, we don't know.
13: We don't know. Yes, yes.
14: This is the last one. 1861. Italy is unified into a single kingdom under Victor Emmanuel II following the campaigns led by Giuseppe Garibaldi. So that is it for
13: trivia today.
14: Yes.
13: All right. Well, pretty interesting stuff. Some old stuff, too. I like that. Appreciate that.
14: It's what we do without computers, I don't know.
13: There's
14: no way I could do research like that the old school way.
13: We'd be back to encyclopedias, which was fun.
14: Right. And then it wouldn't be that day. It would just be whatever happened that year.
13: Yeah, you had to dig in there and kind of try to find stuff. But that's very interesting. All right. Well, we're gonna take a quick break. We're going to come back, and our lovely guests are here.
14: Yes.
13: And I'll let you be doing the introduction when we come back from break.
14: All right.
13: And have a fun discussion. You're listening to Beyond Investments here on Newstalk KNCO, AM 830.
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13: Welcome back to Beyond Investments here on News Talk KNCO, AM 830. Rick, we have some lovely guests here, too.
14: Yes, we do. And two women I've known, as we were saying, for a very long time. I won't say the number of years.
13: Okay.
14: We've got the founder of NU Clothes Closet.
13: Yes.
14: Kim Carnahan. Welcome, Kim.
17: Thank you for having me.
14: And her right-hand person, Cara Heppe. Welcome.
17: Great to be here.
14: So, Kim, let's start out on the founding of it, why you saw a need, and what the mission of the NU Clothes Closet is.
17: Okay. 14 years ago, somebody brought to my attention that there was a young lady at Nevada Union High School in desperate need of clothing and asked if I could help. And I said, sure, I'd love to shop. So I went and outfitted her. And then I thought, if there's one student in great need at Nevada Union, there's got to be others. So I went to Marty Matheson, who was the principal at the time, asked if I could have some space on campus to open up a clothes closet. So I was given one of the portables. I went in and decorated it to look like a little boutique space and just filled it with, I went online and found some used clothing racks and filled it with clothes for my children's clothes closet and their friends. And when we first opened back in 2013, we probably serviced 2 to 5 students a week. And now we're up to 10 to 25 a week.
13: Wow.
17: But as the need grew, I started to need to look for funding so that we could keep the clothes closet well stocked.
13: Yeah.
14: And so what would you say is the mission?
17: Our mission is to give every student at Nevada Union High School an equal opportunity to succeed in school. And we really believe that the emotional well-being of students is so important, especially self-esteem and confidence, and making them feel like they fit in with everyone else.
13: Mm-hmm.
17: So that's our main mission, to really help them feel good about themselves. Kara and I think our benefit is we're both retired healthcare professionals, so we've had a lot of experience communicating with a variety of personalities, know where the boundaries are, and we can provide that emotional support to the students at the clothes closet. And it's not just providing them with clothing, backpacks, shoes, toiletries, the things they need, but also the emotional support.
13: Mm.
17: So it may not just be students who are in, families are in financial need, but it might be a student who's needing an emotional support that they may not be getting at home.
13: Yeah.
14: And is this open just to high schoolers or all ages?
17: It's open just to Nevada Union high school students, and we have it open every Thursday morning. And they have to be referred by a staff member.
13: Okay.
17: And they go through the nurse's office, who signs them in and out of class. And we sign them in and out of the clothes closet.
13: Oh, yeah.
14: Okay.
13: How much of the day are you open on? You're open one day a week on Thursdays. When can a student come in?
17: Well, originally we were open pretty early, but we're trying to minimize the time that we take the students out of academic classes. So they have what's called a flex period now. So we're trying to, we open a little bit later, usually 10 o'clock in the morning, mm-hmm. so that we can accommodate the students during their flex period. It all depends on how many students we have. We've noticed a lot more students lately, and we've had days where we've had 25 students in a day. So we might be open from 10 till 12:30.
13: Yeah.
17: Sometimes 9 to 12:30. So it really depends on how many students are referred on that given day.
18: When the school year started this year, there were over 40 students who were housing insecure.
13: Wow.
14: Wow.
13: Which
18: gives you an idea of the potential need.
13: Yes. Yes.
14: Are their parents supportive,
13: huge,
14: or is it a mixed bag? Some parents.
17: It's a mixed bag.
14: So you have to be diplomatic.
17: Yes. Yes. I can tell you one story of a lovely young lady who grew up in Granite Bay. Mom and dad got divorced, and mom moved away out of country and left her with dad and stepmom. And stepmom and daughter didn't get along very well, so she moved up here to live with her grandparents. Grandma passed away, and grandpa said, I just can't do this anymore, so she became homeless.
13: Mm.
17: And she was a delightful young lady, straight-A student, and she came to the clothes closet one day with a little notebook, and I asked her what it was, and she said, I write verses, and this is how I cope with my life.
13: Mm.
17: And she was just a very bright young lady, went on to college.
13: She
17: realized that grades were important, and that was going to help her get ahead in life, but she was just delightful.
13: Yeah.
14: What gave you the idea? You saw the need. Are there other schools that do this? Is this you were like the first and maybe trying to expand it to other school districts?
17: I was the first, and I've had a few schools contact me, ask if they could send their students to us. And the reason we don't do that, there's a couple of reasons. One is liability and all the policies and procedures with a high school, but also the funding came from Nevada Union High School. We are overseen by a committee called NU Connection. And NU Connection is made up of staff, parents, and community members. And we were primarily funded through the SCRIP program. But the only grocery store still participating in the SCRIP program is SPD.
13: Yeah.
17: So our funding has dwindled drastically, and we're at the point where we're wondering whether how much longer we're going to be able to continue running the clothes closet. So that's why we are out more actively seeking funding and getting the word out about the clothes closet.
14: So I assume you try to get new clothes, or is you want gently used clothes? What's kind of, what can you bring and what can't you bring if you didn't have financial support?
17: Good question. We do take gently used clothing. The most important thing is clothing that's in good shape and that's appropriate for the high school age students. We have gotten multiple bags of clothing that really aren't appropriate at times, so I'm reluctant to take some things. We spend a lot of time going through our donations, and a lot of it's not appropriate.
13: Right.
17: So we do, I shop almost every week. Mm-hmm. Costco, Old Navy, lots of the discount stores. I'm pretty good at finding bargains.
13: Yeah.
17: So we do have a combination of new and gently used clothing in the clothes.
14: So how do you kind of, obviously you got boys and girls, totally different styles of clothing. How do you anticipate what you're going to need? Is it primarily, is there like, well, 60% are female and 40% and that's what you buy, or is it?
17: That's another good question, Rick. And we find from year to year, it varies. Sometimes we get more females and sometimes we get more males. Hmm. But I also find that a lot of times the girls like shopping in the guys section, you know, like the hoodies. The hoodie right. sweatshirts are really popular. but we do have a section that's for guys' clothing, a section that's for girls' clothing. I had a couple contractor friends build me fitting rooms, so we have rooms where they can try things on.
13: Oh, good.
17: So we just we give them a little tour, show them where everything is, and we just let them shop in whatever section they want to shop in.
13: Now, is there a limit that you place on each when someone comes in? Is, hey, you know, one hoodie, three t-shirts. How do you structure that versus just a free-for-all of find anything you like?
17: Well, and that's the nice thing with Kara and I having been there for so long and knowing what's old inventory and what's new inventory, what goes really fast, what's a hot commodity.
13: Mm-hmm.
17: So we do control, like we had a fellow come the other day and he picked out three pair of jeans and we said, how about you take two?
13: Right.
17: Or if they take three hoodies, why don't you pick your favorite?
13: Yeah.
17: So it all depends on what they've chosen. And like I said, we know the inventory, so we know what's been sitting on the rack for a while, what's new and what used and what's really popular.
14: Mm-hmm. So what's like a typical day at the clothes closet for you?
17: Well, we usually arrive a little earlier to hang and steam clothes that we've either just bought or received as a donation. And then the students are called in through the nurse's office. And I mean, Kara opened up early for me the other last Thursday because I had a commitment, so I got there late. And when I arrived, she had about 10 students in there already.
18: It was a busy morning.
17: It was a busy morning. So we just, and what Kara and I do is we introduce them to the clothes closet. We tell them basically what our mission is and help them shop. Mm-hmm. I mean, we both enjoy that. And it's funny, we'll get some kids in there that I don't wear jeans. I only wear shorts all year round. And it's really fun to get them into a piece of clothing that they would never think to wear. And then we encourage them to come out of the fitting room and show us. And it's pretty exciting to see the excitement. First of all, when they walk in.
13: Yeah.
17: I don't, some of them have said, I don't have any money. And we said, that's okay. It's all free. And just the look on their face. They're so overwhelmed sometimes. But that's part of our role is to guide them through the clothes closet, help them pick out things that we think might look good on them and be good for them.
13: Yeah.
17: So it's really fun. We do have some formal wear, too, for prom.
13: Oh, okay.
17: Some dresses and some suits.
18: And also for senior portfolios.
17: Senior projects.
18: Yes. Senior project days.
13: Yeah. Right. Yeah, there's a lot of kids this time of year.
17: Yes.
13: It's senior project time of year. I've got two kids coming in that I mentor for senior projects this year.
17: Yes. Yeah. So our biggest issue right now is funding and being able to keep the clothes closet stocked. We are very grateful to get some funding from Mimi Simmons and her assistant, Holly Navo. They give us a percentage of their commission when they sell a home.
13: Yeah.
17: They've been doing that for about 2 years, maybe 3 years now. So we're very grateful for them. Like I said, the script program, I mean, when the script program had all the grocery stores involved, we were bringing in thousands a month, and now it's maybe $30, $100 a month. So our funding is really...
14: What's the annual budget? What kind of...
17: Ideally, Rick, I think that we could probably easily spend $2,000 a month stocking up the clothes, because our biggest expense right now is shoes.
13: Oh, okay.
17: It's really hard to find a good pair of shoes that are durable, that will last under $40 a pair.
13: Yeah.
17: And we're almost out of men's shoes right now. So that's our biggest expense. Yeah.
18: And that's our number one need. Almost every student who comes in is looking for a new pair of shoes.
13: Hmm. Right. Right.
14: Like dress shoes or just any kind of shoes, sporting shoes?
17: They really like the skate shoes, like Vans, Converse, you know.
14: Have you talked to Good Times for donation? Have you gone to businesses that actually sell clothes?
17: We're starting to do that. Yeah. Yes. Yeah. To see if we can get some donations. And we do have Marley Mueller, who's a grant writer, that's helping us write grants, but she said that there's just not much out there right now.
13: Yeah.
14: That's too bad.
17: Yeah.
13: And some of the shoes have gotten, a pair of Vans used to be $20, $30, and you're like $65, $80 in that range.
17: Yes.
13: Pretty quickly.
17: Yes.
13: Pretty quickly. And they used to be cheap. You used to be able to buy Vans pretty reasonable. So I totally understand that. That
18: and
13: is really good.
18: The same students who are coming in and needing shoes and a pair of jeans and a hoodie are often grabbing a toothbrush, toothpaste, shampoo, deodorant.
13: Right.
18: So we know that there is real need.
13: Yeah.
18: And
13: yes.
18: We're just so willing, and it's so heartwarming to help fulfill that need and support them.
14: So how full is the closet right now?
17: As far as merchandise?
14: Yes.
17: I mean, we have a fair amount, but we also have styles that go in and out. So we have quite a few jeans in the clothes closet right now, but a lot of them are the straight, tight-fitting jeans.
13: Right.
17: And that's not the thing right now. It's the wider leg, looser jeans.
13: Yes.
14: I guess they're at the age where clothes really matters. Being in style, whether you're a guy or a gal, is just so important. I think we all can remember those awkward times.
17: Yes, absolutely.
14: And if you showed up with the wrong thing, you got razzed for it.
17: Yep. Well, and then the hoodies. I mean, the hoodies go out every week.
18: Doesn't matter what the weather is.
13: Yes.
17: Yeah.
13: Yes.
17: So I am shopping almost every week. Underwear, socks. Like I said, the hoodies, the shoes, those are what go really fast. And then just having to keep up with the style, the fashion.
14: So it sounds like you've kind of expanded into like toiletries. Is there any other things that you're seeing? You see another need that you might want to expand what you offer, or you think this is this capacity, this is all we can do right now?
17: I think that's about all we can do. Yeah. I mean, we backpacks is
18: backpacks,
17: another big need.
18: Yes.
17: And it's amazing how expensive those have gotten.
13: Yes, definitely.
17: And we're always running out of backpacks.
13: That's a big one, especially when you see how much load they're carrying. I mean, my kids, they're all 20 plus pounds. I can't believe it. So
17: they don't keep as much in their lockers these days. They like to carry it all around with them.
13: Yes, which I don't understand.
17: And me as a physical therapist worries about those backs of theirs.
13: Yes, absolutely. Too young to be walking around with 30-pound backpacks around school all day long. Oh, man, some of them are so heavy. Yeah, absolutely.
17: The other thing that we're doing that's been new the past couple of years is I've bought a candy bowl, and I always have some kind of snack in the bowl, and it's amazing how appreciative they are of that too. And they say, can we have one? I said, please have a couple. You know, they're really grateful for that as well.
13: Now, how often do you get repeat customers, we'll call them, repeat kids?
17: We try not to have repeats more than once or twice a season.
13: Okay.
17: So when they come in, we're very clear to say, it looks like you've got quite a bit today, or they might have a specific need. Like if we have a gentleman that came in and he needs a size 13 shoe,
13: right.
17: I need to go shop for his size 13 shoe. So I said, I will call you back in when I've got your shoes.
13: Oh, okay.
17: So we tell them, but feel free to come in, when the weather gets warmer. We know that you're going to need some cooler clothing for the for the warmer weather. Okay. So I'd say probably once a season.
13: Oh, good.
17: Unless we call them back for something that we have to specifically shop for them. And we do get some requests.
13: Yeah.
14: So for those who are willing to donate, are you a 501c3?
17: Yes, we are. We are. Yep, yep. So I have a little thank you letter that I've drawn up with our tax ID number, and I mail that out with a thank you for anyone who donates.
14: And what did you, so you're saying that the kids can only come by referral from a teacher. What does the teacher, is there a form they have to fill out, or do they just send you an email, or how does that happen?
17: They just contact the nurse's office. So they're looking for someone who maybe isn't wearing appropriate clothing for the season. It's cold, it's pouring rain, it's snowing, they don't have a jacket.
13: Yeah.
17: Their clothes look worn or not washed.
13: Mm-hmm,
17: not clean.
13: Mm-hmm. Yeah.
17: Their shoes are falling apart. We had a young fellow come in a few weeks ago, and you could tell he was in great need of clothing, and we got him outfitted with jeans and hoodies and socks and underwear. And I said, how about a pair of shoes? And he said, I think my shoes are going to be fine for a while. And he held up his foot, and half the sole was flopping, it had fallen off his shoe. And I said, no, I think we need to get you a new pair of shoes today, and he was just thrilled.
13: Oh, that's so wonderful.
17: Yeah.
13: And keeping the sizes, how difficult is that? Because you've got freshmen who might be not quite caught up, or, I think back when I was a freshman, I was probably 5'1", but then by junior year, I'm 5'10". Yeah. The gap in sizes.
17: We try and keep a shoe in every size as best we can.
13: Yeah.
17: And like I said, there are some times where we have to go specifically shopping for a size 12 or a size 13 or a small size, a size 6. Sometimes we don't have in stock. But through our experience, we've got a pretty good idea of what sizes are in need, what sizes go, what items go quickly.
18: One of the biggest compliments they give us is when they ask if they can wear their new clothes and their new shoes out.
13: Ah, yes.
14: I bet.
18: You just see their spirits lifted, and we think they're going to do better in the classroom if they're feeling good about themselves.
14: Absolutely.
13: Absolutely.
17: Yep, that's the whole idea, is to really help them succeed in school any way we can.
13: And how can people learn more? Is there, do they call you? Is there a website? How do they learn more about Facebook? How do they learn more about what you're doing?
17: They can call me, Kim Carnahan, 530-305-6855. If they want to come and see the clothes closet in person, they can contact me and I can take them to see the clothes closet.
13: Yeah.
17: If they want to make a donation, they can write a check out to NU Connection, which is the committee that oversees the clothes closet, and mail it to the high school.
13: Okay.
17: Care of NU Connection.
13: Is there also additional information on the NU's website through the connection?
17: There is.
13: Because I know there's an NU Connection section on the website.
17: Yes.
13: Okay.
17: Yes. And it is talked about it on that website as well. We're also working on trying to figure out how to get some kind of a website with a donation button, so it'd be easier for people to donate.
13: Yeah.
17: We're having a little bit of a a little bit of a hassle dealing with the bank and figuring out how we can do that.
13: Yes.
17: They don't really like us putting the bank account on something like that. So they said maybe a GoFundMe page or something. Hmm. So we're trying to figure out, because we have had requests from people, be so much easier to go to a website, be able to click a donation button and
14: they
17: just donate.
14: They exist out there. I've seen them.
17: I know. Yeah. I have too. So,
14: do the parents have to be notified that their kid is doing this? Or a lot of times the parents...
17: No. Nope. So I always wonder what the parents think when their kids end up with all these new things all of a sudden.
13: Yeah.
17: We do have some students where we keep their new clothes at school because they tend to get lost.
13: Ah, yes.
17: And there are some laundry facilities at school, so staff will help them. And Kara's been wonderful at helping students deal with laundry and things on campus. Kara used to work at the high school. She just retired this past school season.
13: Congratulations. Congratulations.
18: Thank you. I miss the kids.
13: Yeah.
18: So this is a nice opportunity for me to stay connected and continue to serve.
17: Well, when she's there every Thursday, there's always one student that comes running in to give her a big hug and say hello.
13: Oh, I love it.
18: Thursdays are my happy day.
13: Yes. Yes. I love that. That's so good. Well, so we go to any website, you know, phone numbers, repeat. What's your phone number again that people can reach out?
17: 530-305-6855.
13: Thank you, and really appreciate you both coming on the show today.
14: Absolutely.
17: We appreciate you having us.
18: Yes. Yeah.
13: And a great, it's so great to take care of these kids. You know, teenagers, that's a hard time of life. And, you know, they're just, a lot of them struggle. And, you know, it's just wonderful to give them one bright spot.
17: I think one of the reasons I was so excited about coming on this show was to let the community know what need we have in the community and how there are so many children in this community that are really struggling and really need support.
13: Absolutely. Absolutely. Well, we hope everybody can reach out, go to NU Connection to find out more and give you a call. And we really appreciate everybody listening in today. And thank you for coming and participating in the show. It's been fun.
17: Thank you again.
13: And
18: really
13: interesting.
18: Appreciate it.
13: Yeah. As always, you can go to our website as well, Astro Financial. If you want to give us a call, we'll forward on information about the NU clothing closet. So we really appreciate you guys coming in. And as always, give us a call at 273-4425. Come experience the difference when you think beyond investments.
14: Bye, folks.
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4: 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The number, 477-5626. That's 477-KNCO. The opinions expressed are those of the hosts and callers and do not reflect the opinions of the advertiser, staff, or ownership of Nevada County broadcasters. 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
23: KNCO News Time, 9:06, 67 degrees. And yes, those things floating in the sky are clouds, but they've been floating in air. Some are kind of gray. We've already had showers on the Oregon-California border. This is a trough that's kind of sweeping on through. It came out of the Gulf of Alaska, so you know the routine. It's cooler. It's bringing a breeze with it. It's refreshing. We might see a few raindrops, but I don't think anybody would complain about that as well, because obviously it's been a quick start to summer. Pretty hot the last couple of weeks in particular. Nobody knows that better than Homer Nottingham, because heck, heaven knows he's out there working in the heat over there at Pioneer Park, which is one of the cooler places in town.
24: It's one of the cooler places in town, and it's so great to, 4th of July is coming right up, so we need to get everyone out before they start going down to the river with their grandchildren and hiking around in the hills. They need to come out and really get their body in a little bit of shape.
23: So yeah. The crowds been good?
24: Crowds have been very, very good. And we're hoping we can get everyone out and get them ready for those grandchildren when they come on the 4th of July. I was over at the emergency room. It was full of people, broken wrist and various things.
23: Oh,
24: people
23: really?
24: Running out and not warming up and not getting their body ready before they go out. You have to remember, we're not 21 any longer.
23: By the way, if you are 21, you probably should do that anyway.
24: Anyway,
23: right?
24: But our minds are still 21, our bodies are 88. So
23: We can tell you stories, Homer.
24: Yeah, we're here to create a blue zone. We want a longevity with a high quality life. That's what we talk about every week, is how can we create that blue zone and stay healthy and well in Nevada County?
23: All right. Now, for people who have been listening to you, How long have we been doing this little thing? It's been quite a while now.
24: Oh, it's been quite a while. We started out over at Tough and Alley's.
23: Yeah.
24: It's been going for about 15 years
23: or so. Yeah, something like that, right?
24: Maybe longer.
23: HomerNottingham.com is your website.
24: Yes.
23: And, you know, they said Homer looks great. Homer looks on the cutting edge. For his age, he looks phenomenal, except for his website.
24: Except for my website.
23: Except for your website. And people said, when are you going to freshen the website? And then we have a Christy Hubbard here, who I understand has modernized your website.
24: It made me so happy, and she's done such a beautiful job. I want to invite everyone to go onto my website, just www.homernottingham.com. Take a look at it. You can follow along and get healthy and well, and it's so beautiful.
23: Well, Christy Hubbard, I love your name, Hubbard.
0: Oh, we do.
23: I was laughing to myself when I was thinking about it because I'm from New Jersey. I always think of names and something that goes with it. Are you a mom by chance?
0: I am.
23: So you were Mother Hubbard.
0: Well, you know, in my early days, I kind of like resented that name, but over time, I actually became it. So.
23: And I understand both parts of that. Very cute. So how did you guys meet? I'm kind of curious how one met the other.
0: Oh, I see. Well, Homer's a legend in this community, and I had heard about the work that he was doing with Qigong for a long time.
23: Now, how did you hear about it? Did you, was it a French group or something?
0: You know, that's a funny thing. I think I might have seen it in the paper. It's been I've been here in Nevada County now for 10 years.
23: Uh-huh.
0: I probably heard about him maybe 5 or 6 years ago. And I attended a couple of his workshops back in the day, and I tried to go out to his Pioneer Park thing, but the problem that I was having, there was a unique problem for me in that I have lower back issues, and standing exercise is a bit too much for
23: me. I understand.
0: And so I, as much as I loved what he was doing and I loved the concept of it, I stepped away because it just didn't feel like the right thing for me. So that's the first time I met him, though, the first workshop, I just remember thinking, this is it. These are the things I need to know. I just wish I could be here more often, you know? I probably first went to one of his workshops maybe 3 years ago or so. But it wasn't until early this year when I was on a new quest of my own, and a friend of mine said, oh, he does seated classes. And so then I started attending his seated workshops on Tuesday mornings and 11 o'clock Gold Country Unity. What is that?
24: Unity of the Gold
0: Country.
24: Unity
0: of the Gold Country.
23: Over there, yeah.
0: Yeah, exactly.
23: Spring Pines area.
0: And I've been attending every week since. And, the obvious question is why the website? I'm a communications professional. I did marketing, product marketing, my entire career.
23: Yeah, you were down in Silicon Valley.
0: I was. Yeah. I was with Adobe, the Photoshop and PDF company, and I did large communications projects with them. But I looked at his website and I said, I can do that.
23: There you go, Homer. Look at that. That is a very sweet thing to do, to take that on.
0: It's my joy because as every time I take on a project, then I learn more too. And that's just one more way for me to learn this practice, which I'm thoroughly enjoying and is making an amazing difference in my own body.
23: Well, your story is very inspiring for a lot of our people out there because there's plenty of people with lower back pain. I mean, if we took a pulled people, that probably
24: absolutely.
23: Is the most
0: I have lots of friends in that department.
23: Right?
0: Yeah.
23: So, it's easy to kind of go, well, I'd love to do this, but to have a seated class, Homer, that's what makes your discipline so unique, is that you could still get relief and get improvement.
24: Oh, absolutely. I do several seated classes during the week because we have so many seniors up here that it really pays off. And you can get just as much exercise and probably deeper exercise seated than you can standing. So either way is fine. It's just that most people are accustomed to standing to do their workshop or do their exercises. But seated is very, very powerful. Very powerful. So I invite you to come out and see. And the reason we go over to Gold Country Unity, they have great chairs there, and they have seats about, 120 people or so.
0: Can I second that?
24: Yeah.
0: As a person, I have to bring a little back cushion with me all the time because of my back problems.
23: Yeah.
0: And I got to tell you that the seats are probably one of the best things about that hall, because believe me, when you're talking about big halls like that, the seats are almost never comfortable. Yes. So I was like, big bonus.
23: All right. So how quick did you see improvement from doing Qigong seated?
0: You know, very quickly, really. Within a couple, 3 weeks, I started noticing changes already. I think two things really stand out in my mind.
23: Yeah.
0: One is that I actually have had chronic gut issues for a really long time.
23: Right.
0: And I even had a major gastritis event last fall. And it was still just lingering. And what I found is within about 3 weeks of practicing Qigong regularly, all of a sudden it was like, huh, where'd those symptoms go?
23: Really?
0: It was pretty amazing to me. And then the other thing that I find, I call it fragility, because of all of the damage that's been done to my body over the years. I've always felt really, really, really fragile, where I just don't dare move into that space.
23: You
0: I just
23: like,
0: have to be careful.
23: Like
0: all
23: you're walking
0: the time.
23: On eggshells and
0: exactly.
23: stuff. Exactly, right?
0: Yeah. And within just a few weeks, I was like, oh, I feel like I'm not at risk as much, and it's really, really remarkable. I can say that. It's remarkable to me.
23: Well, here's the thing. You know, for our listeners out there, I get to see you because we're on radio, but you have a countenance about you which looks like you're fine.
0: Oh, well.
23: You would not think you have been battling chronic pain and stuff.
0: You know, well, our society really doesn't let you show that an awful lot. So I've spent an entire life putting my smile on.
23: Yeah.
0: I'm not in particular pain today, but, you know. There are a lot of people out there who are silently suffering, and it's, you know, I'm fine most, you know, I'm mostly fine today. I'm out there, I'm doing my things, but boy, when I go to bed at night, oh man, and then you can't sleep, and then mm-hmm. you know, those kinds of things. So
23: yeah.
0: I know that I am absolutely not the only person in this.
23: No, are you sleeping better too?
0: Absolutely. Absolutely.
23: Homer, now this is like a poster child for you.
24: Yes, it is.
23: Because if there's three complaints, I thought we were just going to be back. But gut issues, stress, all those things we talk about, inflammation and stuff and with the gut, that's big. And sleep, you and I talk about that.
24: Especially
23: every
24: time.
0: Especially sleep.
24: It's
23: wow. And
0: well,
23: so,
0: and sleep is such, I'm sorry, I just, they think sleep is such a foundation for me.
23: Yeah.
0: It really is.
23: And it really is for everybody.
0: It works better.
23: Right, Homer? I mean, you're
24: absolutely.
23: Getting a good night's sleep is the foundation stuff.
24: That's the foundation. That's one of the lifestyles, one of the four lifestyles: diet, sleep, exercise, and working that brain, basically, staying social. Those four will keep you very healthy, but especially sleep.
23: All right.
24: 7 to 8 hours sleep every night, sound sleep. Have a schedule. Go to bed at the same time. Get up at the same time. Do those things over and over until it becomes a habit with you. You need that sleep. That body needs to restore itself to get that pain and discomfort out that Christy's talking about.
23: Well, Christy is talking about it.

0: under 30 minutes, 30 minutes to an hour of movement, gentle, soft movement, seated. The body, the systems in the body begin to open up, and it starts to take the pain and the discomfort out. They start to feel it almost immediately. And when they leave that class, it feels like they've had a full body massage just from being there and doing a few gentle, soft, very slow and gentle stretches. Fast doesn't do that. In our society, we're used to moving very fast, doing very hard things, lifting a lot of weights, doing things. That puts a lot of tension into the body, although it really strengthens and gets the body in really great shape. But the slow, gentle is what they do in the East, like yoga, tai chi, qigong. They're all slow and gentle to stretch that body out, to get all those systems in the body open, the plaque and the cholesterol moving in the veins and arteries, and then the energy moving through the meridians, that's the fascia membrane that covers all of those veins and arteries. And once it opens up, you can start to feel it, as Christy said, almost immediately. When you leave that class, you say, oh, that was quite a workout. I feel really good, and we were hardly moving. So it's very powerful.
1: Again, that's the thing, Christy, because it's almost not instinctual to think a seated class would be such a workout.
2: I suppose that's true until you've done it. Yeah. I mean, there are different parts of it too. I mean, there's his brocades and breathing work, which is really very much like that massage and relaxation and flow type of stuff. But there's also his iron shirt routine, which kicks my butt. Thank you very much. isometric exercises and things like that. So you can do all of that seated. And I wanted to add on to that because Homer knows this about me, right? I mean, the things that were my chronic issues were the damage to my low back and my mid back from my early days, and exercise has actually always been a problem for me because the muscles just get continuously tighter until I finally had a flare up again, right? And so finding reasonable exercise routines has been a tremendous challenge in my life. And I have finally found something that I can do. It's just amazing to me.
1: That is. That's an incredible
2: gift. I can do this, and I can trust it. And it is because it's so gentle, and the seated was an unlock for me, for sure.
1: Now, have any of your friends stayed with it? I mean, have they all stayed with it, with Qigong and stuff that you've talked to?
2: Oh, well, I still feel like I'm a relative newcomer to this. The friends that brought me in have been there for many more years than I am, and they're still coming.
1: Well, that's right. And I always say this about this particular exercise, as much as the physical stuff, obviously, when you have back pain, that is as debilitating as it can get. But it's almost like the mental stuff that happens, right? The optimism, I don't know if it's endorphins that get released too.
0: Absolutely. Really, the mental part is a big part.
1: You feel so good about
0: it.
1: Life.
0: Absolutely.
2: Yeah. Yeah. No, absolutely. You feel better. You feel ready to take on the day. And of course, if those who know Homer's routines know that he ends every session with these affirmations that are just so much fun. And so you, the last thing you say is, very good, very good, yay! And it's just an upper, and it makes the entire class just makes you feel better about the world.
1: All right. One of the goals I always have is have these people go out there for the first time, you know, because it's always kind of an intimidating thing if you haven't done it before, worried about not looking foolish or being off step or off movement, being the wrong side of the crane going on and all that stuff. Can you talk about that, how accepting it is to go there for the first time?
2: Well, you know, actually, that feels like the least of it to me. You're sitting there with a bunch of other people of varying ages and varying abilities. It's not unusual to have people who clearly have had a stroke or whatever in the class. And Homer is absolutely fabulous about, you know, this is not about perfect form. This is about do what you can and quit when you're tired or quit if it hurts. Just stop. Nobody's expecting anything of you here. And I think that's the beauty of it, is we all get to work and honor our own bodies. And who cares? You know, the only physical thing in the seated class is you have to put a seat between you and the other guy so that you have space to move your arms.
1: Move
2: that's
1: your
2: it.
1: Arm. Okay. Yeah.
0: We start.

0: each class, and we tell them there's a 70-40 rule. You go at 70% of what you're capable, never 100. Don't push yourself. And if you have an injury or an illness, you go at 40%. If you have any pain, you simply stop. So we have a 70-40 rule, and let them know right up front that whatever they can do is going to be right. We're working on the body, the mind, and the spirit, and a lot of times you don't even have to move the body to work on the mind and the spirit. And that's a big, big part of health and wellness, is keeping the mind and the spirit working properly and very positively. I can't say enough, but you know, like Norman Vincent Peale, the power of positive thinking is just so powerful. And we have a whole group of people there, a whole community of people thinking very powerfully, and they all leave with a big laugh. And then they're fresh and alert when they leave.
1: Actually, that's part of your class too, right?
0: Doing that's that laughing. That's a big part of the class, is to keep them fresh and alert when they leave that class.
1: Mm-hmm. But also doing like a big belly laugh.
0: Oh, a big belly laugh.
2: Oh, yeah.
0: We do 3 belly laughs a day, and we try to do 2 of them in the class, and we try to do 1 more in the community. It has to be a belly laugh, not just a chuckle. Your belly has to move. It has to be a
1: like
0: belly
1: a good
0: laugh.
1: Santa laugh.
0: Yeah, and you're going to be fresh and alert, and the whole body will come alive for you.
1: Yeah.
0: It's just the most amazing thing I've ever seen. But we leave so happy, and the spirit is high. And the way you can tell is that usually when the class ends, there's a lot of people still standing around talking to each other for another 10 or 15 minutes. It's real hard to get away from the class or to get out of the Gold Country unity up there.
1: So the whole thing about blue zones that we talk about, Christy's like going to be a great example.
0: Yes,
1: where
0: she is.
1: Because of back pain, it's hard to move. It's mm-hmm. hard to shop. It's hard to walk.
2: You got it.
1: Right?
2: Yeah.
1: But now all of a sudden, I'm sure life has changed for you as far as being more active, at least.
2: Some of the physical limitations are still very real. So I still, I went out to the Bluegrass Festival last Saturday, and I had a great day, and I went, but I put in just a few more steps than I should have, and sure enough, my back was talking to me by the end of the day.
1: Okay.
2: So I still have to, I still have to be very, very careful, but let's just say there's a real difference between being in pain and having a physical limitation. When you have a real physical limitation and you're in pain all the time, it feels like you can do practically nothing. But being out of pain lets you do things, lets you do little things, not as big a things as you might have in your when you were 21 years old, right? But being out of pain is massively different. And so, I still have to respect my limitations.
1: Yeah.
2: But and yes, I can walk, but I just can't walk as far as I used to be able to.
1: Yeah. No, I appreciate that. But this is how it works, huh? Just step by step, I mean, getting people to take that first class, first step, their life will improve.
0: Yeah,
1: that's part of what a blue zone is.
0: That's hard. The hardest step for them is to change their habits. But after they do one, they will change their habits. They'll feel much better. They'll make time. And it's just amazing what happens to them, the body, mind, spirit, and they start to come alive again. The mind is very, very, very powerful, as we all know.
1: Yeah.
0: And we do a lot of mind exercises there for the cognitive fitness. It's one of the very few, probably, classes in town that does cognitive fitness in mm-hmm. class. But we do it in class to open up their minds and keep that brain functioning the way that it should, because that lymphatic system that cleanses the brain really needs to be worked just like all of the other systems in our body. So we work all of the systems in the body, and all 360 joints get stretched in that class, and 650 muscles get moved, and 207 bones get more dense. And you'd say, how could that be?
1: How could that be?
0: But it is.
1: I am one of those people. Like, how could that be?
0: It's the most amazing thing. But it's the ancient energy masters that have been doing these exercises for thousands of years, probably 10,000, yes. Improving on them over the years. And it just takes that, as our doctors call it now, chronic inflammation out of the body. And that's what's aging us. It's what's causing most of the pain in our body. And how do you remove that chronic inflammation? Slow, gentle exercises. So before you go down to the river with the grandchildren, do your yoga class, your Tai Chi class, your Qigong class, one of the slow, gentle Eastern classes, and stretch out before you go down there. We don't want to see that emergency room full like it was last weekend again. So take a little time, little effort, and stretch that body. Come to one of the classes or just do it on the website that Christy set up so kindly for you. And it's a beautiful website.
1: Yeah, it's homernottingham.com. We've got a couple of minutes left. Next, and when I think about it, next weekend is the 4th of July.
0: That's why I'm saying, let's get out and stretch this week.
1: Okay, so you're not going to be out there 4th of July, are you?
0: Yes, I will.
1: Oh, you will?
0: I will be there on the 4th of July, so come out. There will be a few people there. A lot of them will be out of town, but there will be a number of people there, and we will do some stretches. And we'll be there on Tuesday for the seated class. Those of you that I think that seated might be best for you, and it's probably the best place to start. Well,
1: yeah,
0: come on up on Tuesday to Unity of the Gold Country, and that's from 11 to 12 every Tuesday, and you'll get a nice handout with the exercises you can take home. You can sit down on the computer, look at Christy's website, you have your handout, shows you how to do it, and just do the exercises along with us right there.
2: Yeah.
0: Get ready for the 4th of July. Prepare your body before you go out and take those grandchildren down to the river.
1: Yeah, and has your habits totally changed as far as exercising now and stuff?
2: Oh, well, yes, I guess I would say they have, because I can do it.
1: Yeah.
2: You know, I'm many of the exercises that I was doing before, I really could not do every single day, so I couldn't actually routine. I turn them into a routine in the way that I wanted to.
1: Do you sit down sometimes and just do them as you're sitting there at home or
2: Absolutely.
1: Whatever?
2: Absolutely. Yeah. Yeah. No. And well, the thing about Homer is his collection of things that you can do is so rich. There's a core routine that you can definitely do, but there's all these extra little things, and I find myself working those extra little things in throughout the day.
1: Very nice.
2: You know, like, oh, yeah, I feel like that. Oh, yeah, Homer has a thing for that. I'm going to do it.
1: I kind of sarcastically called you rich over time. You're real rich.
0: That's for sure. Well, one of the things that Christy mentioned, I'll just touch on, is that's iron shirt qigong. That's the isometric pressure. In about 10 minutes, you can work the entire body, every joint, every muscle, every bone in the entire body, and all the internal organs. We'll do the Kegel, and we do the upper organs, liver, spleen, kidney. We do everything in the body in about 10 to 15 minutes. Yeah. So it's pretty easy to do.
2: It actually is. And I don't want to make it, you know, I said that it kicks me, but the reality is, because of my own body, I had a lot of atrophy in places.
1: Absolutely.
2: And so there are pieces of that routine. And when I first started, I couldn't do the full 8, you know, reps of it. I had to do 4 because it was just like, wow, I just don't have the strength there. But the single most important thing was that I was able to do it and not hurt myself.
1: That's very good. Well, we are out of time just like that.
0: Just like that.
1: HomerNottingham.com. That's the place to be to find out classes tomorrow. You're at Pioneer Park,
0: Monday,
1: right?
0: Wednesday, Saturday, 10 a.m. Come on out.
1: All right. That does it for
3: us.
1: There's
3: 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From ABC News, I'm Mike Tabusky in Kentucky this weekend.
4: Some counties got hit with almost record amounts of rain in very short periods of time.
3: Governor Andy Beshear out with an update on that severe weather that's prompted evacuations and power outages across much of the state. He says at least 4 people have died this weekend, and there have been more than 60 water rescues so far. Luckily, most of the rain is on its way out right now. Unfortunately, it's going to be replaced by some severe heat, with experts warning a dangerous heat wave is going to impact over 100 million people over the next few days. Triple-digit temperatures are expected from Kansas all the way up through Massachusetts. New York Governor Kathy Hochul speaking today.
5: Our meteorologists are forecasting dangerous heat starting Tuesday through Friday, with Wednesday and Thursday expected to be the hottest days. In many parts of our state, that'll exceed over 100 degrees. And because the overnight temperatures are expected to be still elevated, many New Yorkers will not have the opportunity to really cool down after sunset.
3: In the West, many locations have seen a notable improvement in fire weather conditions today, though it is still dry, which means red flag warnings are still up for portions of Utah, Colorado, Arizona, and New Mexico. Americans are getting ready to hit the roads and the skies for the 4th of July holiday. ABC's Andrew Dimbert at Newark International Airport says the travel rush is already starting to pick up.
6: and the TSA expecting to screen some 18.7 million passengers at airport security checkpoints starting Tuesday through July 6th, with the busiest day expected to be Thursday, July 2nd, when more than 3 million people are projected to fly.
3: AAA forecasting a record 72.2 million Americans will travel at least 50 miles for the holiday. And the death toll in Venezuela has risen again, according to officials from that country. It now stands at 1,450. 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
3: 11 people were killed today in France when a plane carrying a group of skydivers crashed in the northeastern part of that country, according to authorities. Mexican authorities now say a 28-year-old man was killed in a crocodile attack on a popular beach in Puerto Vallarta this weekend. The victim's body was recovered yesterday morning about 300 meters offshore. A shark attack in the Bahamas with a reef shark latching onto a 12-year-old named Parker Roll. His family thought they'd been swimming with some docile nurse sharks.
8: Parker's other brother, Adam, alerting crew members.
9: I immediately ran up the hill and I started screaming to get a first aid kit.
8: The crew racing to help carry Parker back to the boat, but it was still a 60-mile trip back to the shore, but with no cell service or radio contact. Parker in agonizing pain.
10: I felt like a knife was stabbed into my calf and then twisted, and then someone was laying on top of it.
3: ABC's Morgan Norwood. Doctors used around 1,000 stitches to close the wound, and Parker is expected to make a full recovery. A new type of tick-borne illness is raising alarm bells as the weather heats up. Alpha-gal can trigger an allergy to red meat and in some cases can be fatal, says ABC News medical contributor Dr. Darian Sutton.
11: Not every single person who gets a tick bite from one of these ticks is going to develop this syndrome, but numbers are increasing secondary to warmer weather and more deer, which are the tick's natural host.
3: He recommends staying away from tall grass and wooded areas. I'm Mike Dubusky, ABC News.
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19: 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It's going to be at the Boulevard Brewery. It starts at 5 o'clock. They're going to have a happy hour, hors d'oeuvres, photo ops. You can come and talk to us and ask us questions. It's a great chance to meet and greet with some of the listeners. There's going to be a dinner and then, of course, a program. And maybe I'll tell my Pete Mundo story there. But Pete Mundo and I have a long, long history, and we didn't even know it. But, yeah, KCMO is putting on this America 250 celebration, and everyone's officially invited. 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It's official. Brad Lander is going to win. He beats Dan Goldman in the New York primary in the 10th district. That's a bit of an upset. Dan Goldman was part of the lawyers who tried President Trump with the impeachment hearings in the Senate, went on to become a congressman, was an incumbent, and now's lost in the Democratic primary. That's the interesting one. And then the other interesting one today out of New York is the Jack Kennedy Schlossberg race. Jerry Nadler's retiring, and so that's the 12th district in New York. Jack Kennedy Schlossberger, the grandson of JFK, as well as the son of Carolyn Kennedy, he's going to lose. He's only got 10% of the vote. That's the same race that George Conway is in. He's only got 6% of the vote. So there were some big names in this. Micah Lasher has got 39% of the vote. And Alex Boras has 35% of the vote. It is, I don't do well in math, but it looks like there's a 4,000 vote lead for Michael Lasher, and there's 85% of the votes in. So that's kind of interesting that the name Kennedy and George Conway nowhere in the running for that one. All right, stay right there. When we come back, we'll talk to Richard Pryor's daughter, has a brand new book, part memoir. She's also a professor at Smith College in Massachusetts. Stay right there. America at Night. We're just getting started. Hang tight. America at Night. Back in a moment.
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29: Richard Pryor is not only considered one of the best comics of his generation, could be one of the best comics in the history of this country. He was a social commentator. He was a movie star. He was a cultural icon. He died in 2005. His daughter, Elizabeth Sador Pryor, has written a book, part memoir. The book is called Something We Said, Richard Pryor, A Notorious Word and Me. She is now a professor at Smith College, where she teaches a course about the N-word. Professor, welcome to America at Night. My first question is this. To understand your father and to understand this book, we have to go back and find out, because people forget how big of a star your father really was.
30: I mean, Richard Pryor was a groundbreaking comedian in the 1970s. I mean, he put the black version of the N-word on the pop culture map, but he also, like, changed the face of stand-up comedy by talking openly about, you know, the world he came from, about racism, all of it, right there on stage, and he made everybody laugh about it. He's really brilliant. How much did I know? Well, I will tell you that by time I was probably about 9 years old, literally, we couldn't walk down the street without people like calling out to my father, you know, telling me how much they found out I was connected to him, telling me how much they loved him, how much he meant to them. So I had the idea that way, but it really wasn't until I started working on this project that I came to really understand his work and how important it is.
29: To understand the book, the word, his life, and what he meant culturally, I think you have to know a little bit about him and your father. He didn't come from a difficult background. He came from an enormously difficult background. Growing up in a brothel, tell us a little bit about how he got started, because where he started and where he ended up is an unbelievable journey.
30: I mean, yeah, he grew up in Peoria, which was basically a segregated town at the time. And, you know, so he was in the poor black section of Peoria and raised by his grandmother, who was a madam of a brothel and had, I think, at least two brothels. His father and uncle were pimps. And this is the world he grew up in, like peeking through the peepholes and watching, you know, the people who made him breakfast every day have sex with strange men. It's like very traumatizing, very traumatizing. I don't know, but he got his comfort. He got his, you know, safety net through making people laugh when he was a little kid. He told me a story about being 5 years old and he slipped in poo, dog poo, and everybody started laughing from the brothel, like out on the porch. And he liked it so much, he kept doing it over and over and over again. And it's like heartbreaking to think about him as a little kid who needed to get that affirmation so badly that he, you know, would slip and poo. And so he came from that and just worked his way up. I mean, he just worked his way up for those laughs. I once asked him if, you know, he knew he was funny back then, and he said he knew little else but that he knew. And that was going to be his thing.
29: Bill Cosby is quoted as saying that Richard Pryor, the line between humor and tragedy was so thin for him. And once you understand him and you read a little bit about the book and what he went through, it really is, you have to laugh or you'd cry if you heard his story.
30: Yeah, I mean, I think that's really well said. I mean, the line was very slim, and somehow he managed to take these experiences that weren't particularly universal and bring with his vulnerability and his honesty, bring the audience in so they connected with him on this thing that, you know, really isn't an everyday experience. But it is an everyday experience to, you know, get in trouble with your folks and to, you know, be afraid of the world you see when you're a little kid, and for black kids to be afraid of the police. And so he talked about these things in really open ways in his stand-up, and yeah.
29: The book is called Something We Said, Richard Pryor, A Notorious Word, and Me. Elizabeth Stodur Pryor is the daughter of Richard Pryor. The book just came out. It's getting a lot of attention. You're a professor at Smith College, and you teach this course on this word. Is that correct?
30: Yeah, I've taught for several years history of the N-word.
29: Tell me about the incident that happened in class that sort of rocked your world, which sort of led you to think that this is a book you might want to write.
30: So I was in my second semester teaching here at Smith College, my Civil War class, and a white student who was like bright-eyed, bushy-tailed, lovely, you know, raised her hand to connect to my lecture. And the first thing she said to me is, "Have you seen Blazing Saddles?" Which threw me off right off the bat, because for those who don't know, Blazing Saddles is a satirical comedy from 1974 that my father co-wrote with Mel Brooks. So I thought she was trying to out me as my father's daughter, because it's not something I talked about publicly at the time. And so I kind of snippily turned around and was like, yes, I have seen Blazing Saddles, but I didn't. And if I had, I might have been able to cut off the next bit at the pass, which is she quoted a line from the film that used a disparaging term for people of Chinese descent and the actual N-word. And she said the slurs. It's a line I have no doubt was written by my dad. And hearing those words in the classroom just completely shook me up. I knew as a teacher of the history of racism, I wasn't going to say that word. And I had thought about it really carefully, but I never thought about what happens when you're teaching about these really difficult histories in the classroom and that racism comes into the room without permission. And so I really started spinning out, thinking about how to be intentional about teaching these materials that were, some of them, really hard to stomach that I was teaching. And also, if I even knew what the N-word meant, like, did it mean the same thing in, you know, 2010 that it had meant 200 years earlier? And I started wanting to think about that history. The deeper I got into the scholarship, the more my dad's name kept coming up, which was, like, you know, wild, like everything would reference Richard Pryor. And I still wasn't making the connection. And I had to also look at the way the word worked in my own life, because I think there are a lot of people, a lot of Black professors who would have been teaching that course and just been like, yeah, don't say that. And there would be no story. But for me, that's not what happened. I got worried about the feelings of the Black students in class. I got worried that, you know, the free speech police would come after me and say that I was trying to, you know, keep people from their free speech. I just got overwhelmed, and it launched this journey that ended up with the book.
29: Yeah. The book is called Something We Said, Richard Pryor, A Notorious Word, and Me. Elizabeth Sodor Pryor is our guest. Your mother is white and Jewish. Your father is Richard Pryor and Black. So you grew up as a mixed race Jewish person, and you don't harp on this on the book, but just to give it some context and how insidious this word is and how it's used in all sorts of ways. Did your mother call you that word at one point?
30: Yes, that is part of my story. Yes, that's part of my story.
29: That's heartbreaking. I mean, how old were you? What was the context? Did she say it in a mean-spirited way? That's heartbreaking to hear.
30: It is heartbreaking, and I think what's so heartbreaking about it is the way that, like, white supremacy can find its way into the most intimate and tender relationships. Because I can say with absolute certainty that my mother loved me to pieces. And she was really, really angry with me because I was confronting her about some beliefs I had about her relationship with my father. And I was 12. And I think I got a little haughty. She said to me, you know, something like, you're exactly like him, which she would say in arguments. And I said, I am. And she that was too painful for her. So that's where she went. She'd never said it before. I'd never heard it out of her mouth before. And she never said it again. But she also never apologized for it. And it became a wedge between us that I don't think was ever fully able to be healed.
29: So the thought is it was somewhere in the recesses of her mind. Somewhere, and that's when it came out.
30: Yes. Yes. I didn't know that. I would have sworn up and down that it was impossible up until that moment that it was in the recesses of her mind, but there it was.
29: It's such a toxic word. Today, in 2026, more than say in the 70s, and you go back to that famous skit with Chevy Chase and your father Richard Pryor, where they play that word association game on Saturday Night Live. That skit would never exist today, and yet somehow it was comedy, and it sort of adds to the toxicity of the word. It's really I mean, clearly there's no other more toxic word in the English language.
30: I mean, it definitely in American English, I would say that's right. Mm-hmm.
29: And yet, it's also used as a greeting, as a as a brotherhood, as a friendly gesture to each other, as a comedic word as well. So it has two meanings all at the same time. It's toxic. It's the most toxic word in the world, and yet other people laugh at it at the same time.
30: Well, I mean, I think, you know, this is the work that my father did, but that my historical research shows that Black people had been doing for generations and generations and generations, which is, I think, the term, the best term to use is reclamation, although I think it's even more complicated than that, but that people were taking this word, Black people, for a long time, far before my father, and making it subversive and satirical and a kind of protest against the racism that they confronted in their daily lives. And that's why the word resonates now for so many Black people who come from a certain kind of background, is because it is in that way a kind of protest, a way of connecting with other Black people. And it is essentially two words, like you say, it really is.
29: What's been the reaction since the book came out for you?
30: I mean, it's been very positive, and, you know, but I've been talking for a long time about, you know, this. I've been doing workshops with teachers, and yeah, and you know, people have been really positive hearing about my journey with this word and how the word sort of maps out a lot of my own life, my own relationship to my identity, if you will, and also the way it brings me back to my dad, which is one of the cool parts, of unexpected parts, certainly, of this project.
29: In all this research, you said you rediscovered your dad in ways you didn't before. What were one of the two of the things that you've sort of come to understand differently?
30: Well, I didn't realize that his comedy was so politically astute and salient. I didn't realize that he was a historian, how much he must have read in order to tell any number of the jokes that he has, like how aware and attuned he was to the world. I don't think I got that.
29: Yeah. Hold that thought. More with Elizabeth Sador Pryor, the daughter of Richard Pryor, who's out with a brand new book. She's a professor at Smith College. The book is called Something We Said, Richard Pryor, A Notorious Word and Me, part memoir, part talking about the word, the most toxic word in the English language. He teaches a course at it at Smith College. We'll come back more. The book is Something We Said, America at Night. Back in a moment.

0: 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And there they go! 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
9: This is America at Night with McGraw-Millhaven.
10: Richard Pryor, considered one of the great comedic voices, not only of his generation, of all time. He passed away in 2005, and his daughter, Elizabeth Sador Pryor, has written a new book. She is a professor at Smith College, and she teaches a course on the N-word, something her father knew quite a bit about and made quite a bit of history with. And so she's exploring that as well as her father and the past. The book is called Something We Said, Richard Pryor, A Notorious Word, and Me. Professor, where did the word come from originally?
11: Well, it's a word of either Latin or Dutch descent, but in the U.S. context or the British North American context, it really comes at 1619, you know, when the first enslaved people arrive in Jamestown, and they're called by this term, spelled differently, but the same term to mark them by the color of their skin. The word isn't yet the slur that we know it to be, because the slur, it really becomes a slur at a particular historical moment that I think says a lot, which is the 1820s and 30s, which is when Black people start to become free in the antebellum North. So when Black people are becoming free and are still called this word, that's when it really emerges as the slur to say that Black people are static. They can never be anything but enslaved, no matter how hard they try. They can never be full citizens.
10: You talk to and listen to some of the rap artists, some of the comedians who are African-American, and they say they use the word specifically because we want to own it. If we own it and we call ourselves that word, we take away the sting, we take away all of the power that the white person is using, or the Black person is using it as a derogatory term. What do you make of that argument?
11: I mean, I think the real question for me is always, why does it resonate for Black people? Because it is peculiar that a word meant to be wielded against someone is a word that they adopt, but there is a reason for it. And so I think it makes to me perfect sense if I think about the kinds of ways that it speaks against, you know, social injustice and inequality and racism. And as long as those things exist, the N-word will exist too as a protest against them. So yeah, I always wondered, why does this resonate so much for people? And I think that's the reason.
10: Yeah, a lot of people have a hard time sort of trying to figure out why a white person can't say it and a Black person can. I often just say, just because. It's just the way it is. Just right. No one should use the word. People cringe. People, you know, they sort of recoil in horror when they hear it. But again, it's hard for people today to understand why they can listen to a rap song and hear it numerous times, and that's okay. And then they turn around, and even if they use it in a playful way, it's still inappropriate.
11: To me, unless you come from an authentic place in relation to that racism, there's really no playful way to use this word. So like, don't fool yourself, right? You're not saying that word playfully. But with that said, I mean, I didn't make this up. I've heard this from Ta-Nehisi Coates and many other people, which is that there is a real context to this, right? And there's all kinds of ways that people understand context. Like, you know, you might, you know, call your wife sweetie or your partner sweetie. And I would not walk up to your partner and be like, hi, sweetie, right? Because there's a context for this. And we understand that among Black people, there is a context, as you talked about it, a camaraderie that people use. But if you're not from that background, you're not going to be in that context. And it seems like, you know, I just saw this on TikTok the other night, like somebody was saying, like, there's all these different contexts that people can understand, right? They can make sense of, you know, not using the B word to describe women. That's something that women might use, you know, among each other and with each other. People totally get that. But they see there's one place where that understanding seems to get jammed up, and that's around the N word.
10: What I find so interesting about Richard Pryor is, yes, he was loved by the African-American community, but he resonated with white audiences as well.
11: My father was vulnerable on stage, and I think vulnerability resonates with a lot of people because it disarms you, right? And that's part of what his charm was, and he's an incredibly charming performer. But I think rather than trying to, you know, make, you know, Black people seem silly in front of white people, like, I think what my father really is doing is he's being authentic about his Black experience and welcoming white people into the audience, but he's not changing up the show for their benefit. So he always performed for Black audiences, not always, but when he made this big change in the late 60s where he decided, I'm not doing any more like vaudevillian kind of shtick, he really performed for Black audiences, but welcomed white people to come join us. You can laugh at it. And he made fun of white people. You know, he always did his white people, you know, hello, Officer Stinson. And, you know, he did that, but he really made people reckon with their racism, and really nobody was safe. He saw the absurdity in racism, but in everybody, in everybody's behavior. He saw it in machismo. He would make fun of men thinking they were like all that, right? And he touches all kinds of ways of making the audience laugh with him and at themselves. But I don't think making ever a mockery of Black life. I just think he was able to universalize a very specific experience that he grew up with, and a lot of people related to it.
10: Did he stopped using the word towards the end of his career, did he not?
11: That's right. He went to he was like inspired by like people like Alex Haley, you know, his book Roots, you know, to go look at his, to go back to Africa and look at his roots. And he visited Kenya, and when he was there, he had this sort of moment where he took stock and was like looking around, like, do I see anybody where this word would make sense? And he's like, well, I see Black people doing the most menial jobs and running the country, but I don't see anybody who I want to call that word to, or who that word would make sense. And he realized that outside of the U.S. context, it just didn't mean anything. And so he started to cry when he had that realization in the Hilton in Nairobi, and made a decision that he was never going to call another Black man that word again, not in camaraderie or not otherwise.
10: And so he dropped the word from his act going forward?
11: Yes, but I will say, like, what my father did not have the benefit of that we do today is that, and I don't know if he would have cared, but he didn't have the phrase, the N-word, right? So even when you hear him on stage disavow the word, he says the word.
10: Mm.
11: Now, he's not calling anybody the word, and he's not using it in that same way, but he is still using the word. So he was even in a different place than we are today. I don't know if he would have used the phrase the N-word. That might have been too corny for a man of his generation. But the fact is, I never heard him use it again. He pulled me aside. He brought me into his bedroom for a serious talk, where we'd always have our serious talks. And he told me that he was never going to use it again. This is before he did it on stage. And I remember it so well, and remember being so proud of that moment on stage as well, because from my experience as a biracial person who went to white schools and, you know, lived mostly with my white mom, that word always made me feel excluded, whether it was being wielded at me by a white person or even used by Black people, because it wasn't my word. It was never my word.
10: But it also goes to show you how much, even then, him pulling you aside and saying, we need to have a conversation, I'm not going to use this word. That's how toxic the word is. That's how much energy
11: yeah.
10: is in that word for him to pull you aside and make that conscious choice to tell you, which tells you how toxic that word really is.
11: Yeah, that's such a great point. I mean, you know, there's a lot of things that, you know, you don't have to pull a kid, you know, aside just for a special conversation about, but that was one of them.
10: Yeah. What kind of dad was he?
11: He was, I think of that poem, when he was good, he was very, very good, and when he was bad, he was horrid. He was a really magical person who could actually see you and connect with you on such a deep level, and then he'd be gone for 4 months, you know. He would say things that were cruel and then make me feel like I was like brilliant and important and there was nobody else in the world. So he was all those things.
10: Yeah. Did he ever stop chasing his demons? Did he ever find peace at the end of his life?
11: I hope so. I hope so. There, you know, at the end of my dad's life, he was really at the late stages of multiple sclerosis, and he didn't communicate at the end of his life. But there were times before he got sick, and this is still in the 80s when, you know, he got sober, and he was just a delight. He was a delight, you know, picking me up from school, taking me to the, he was just like the father that I had always dreamed about. And you know, and then he got sick and, you know, was not in control of his body or his movements in the way that he had once been. But yeah.
10: Yeah,
11: I hope he got peace.
10: In writing this book, something we said, Richard Pryor, a notorious word in me, Elizabeth Sador Pryor, the daughter of Richard Pryor. Have you been able to reconcile with your dad and find peace and put him into a perspective so you could actually understand it and appreciate it and at least accept it and accept his apology, even though it never really came?
11: I found this to be the most healing experience of my life. When my dad died in 2005, the thought in my head was like, oh, that's it. That's the end of the relationship. And I just think it's so powerful that, you know, 15 years afterwards and onward, I'm still developing right now, you know, from your great questions, more of a relationship with my dad. And I love that we can continue to grow even though he's not around. And I just, that's been so healing. I love knowing his work, understanding his brilliance. So many people on my Instagram, because I started an Instagram, so many people tell me how important he was to them, like these really wonderful stories, like of bonding with their brother around him or sneaking and hearing their parents listen to him. And I love having that relationship with him, even.

0: Yeah. The book is called Something We Said. Richard Pryor, A Notorious Word, and me, Elizabeth Sador Pryor. Thank you very much for your time. Good luck with the book. Congratulations on your success. Thank you for being so honest and open about your life and your father. He really was a cultural icon, one that should be studied in colleges all across America. Thank you very, very much for your time. Good luck.
1: Thank you so much. Thank you so much.
0: America at Night, back in a moment.
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4: You know, you go back and you think about Richard Pryor. You don't realize, I mean, he died in 2005. That's what, 21 years ago? You forget what a iconic comedian he really was. People would buy, people would go to the movies to see his stand-up, right? They didn't have streaming services. They didn't have specials on Netflix. They would record his stand-up and make it a special and then put it in the movie theaters, and you would go to the movie theaters to watch Richard Pryor. And if you talk to other comedians, I had a comedian tell me this today, actually, as a matter of fact, was having a conversation with a comedian, and he said to me, I told him that I was going to interview Richard Pryor's daughter, and we started talking about Richard Pryor. And he said that if you talk to a comedian, and if you ask a comedian, any comedian of any size, of any ilk, of any longevity, and they don't put Richard Pryor in the top three of all-time great comedians, they said, you're not talking to a comedian. The reverence that he had with other comedians, Seinfeld, Bill Cosby, Dave Chappelle, right? Even current comics think that the sun rose and set with Richard Pryor. And yeah, he was vulgar, and yeah, he was foul, and but he also did Brewster's Millions, which was a very non-offensive type movie. He went on and did Blazing Saddles, which, you know, was trying to call out racism in all sorts of ways. And right. But I mean, he was just I was too young for Richard Pryor. I saw the Brewster's Millions of the World and maybe Stir Crazy with Gene Wilder, maybe a couple of others. But I missed the 70s with Richard Pryor, where he was brash and vulgar and used all sorts of words. And then, of course, he had the accident in 1980 where it was either a freebasing accident or some question whether or not it was a self-harm situation. But apparently he got clean towards the end of his life, and then he had MS and ultimately passed away in 2005. But coming from where you came from, growing up the way he did, and to make light of it and to make fun of it, right? I mean, there's a lot of demons in there, and he was, you know, but I mean, it's just an extraordinary story. And to have his daughter sort of write this book, it is a fascinating book. You will not be able to put that book down, because she talks about the word, but then she also talks about him and the cultural significance of Richard Pryor. It was a fascinating look, and so I'm glad we had a chance to sit down and to talk with her. If you missed any portion of it, of course, it's now turned into a podcast. And if you want to listen to it again, or you want to tell somebody else, or send it to a friend, you can certainly do that as well. Where all fine podcasts are found, just search for America at Night with McGraw-Milhaven, and you can listen to it. Also, text messages, phone calls. We'll do phone calls next hour. 1-844-42-McGraw, 1-844-462-4729. Let me also remind you, while I have you, let me give you one more plug for this Kansas City event. It's the Kansas City event, and I think I deleted it. It's September 16th. 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Among the guests who are going to be there, it is going to be. Let's see if I can pull this up on my phone. I'm not going to be able to do it in time. Oh, here we go. Nope, still not going to be able to do it in time. Pete Mundo, morning show host of KCMO. Vince Calanese, Guy Benson, McGraw Millhaven, among others. Come on by. Have a good time. Stay right there. Open phones. 1-844. No, Alex Hinton is our executive director. Richard Good is our engineer. McGraw Millhaven here.
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10: From ABC News, I'm Mike Tabusky. Israel now says it's carrying out renewed strikes in southern Lebanon, despite the two sides agreeing to a U.S.-brokered framework peace agreement just days ago. Israel also has its eye on Iran.
11: Overnight, Israel's Prime Minister Netanyahu said he's sending a delegation to Washington to weigh in on those nuclear talks with Iran. Israel is not a part of that U.S.-Iran deal, and it remains concerned that it gives Iran too many concessions.
10: ABC News senior White House correspondent Selena Wang. Iran and the U.S. traded more strikes in the last day, but a senior Trump administration official tells ABC the two sides are still talking about how to implement that memorandum of understanding. In Kentucky, recovery efforts are now underway after a weekend full of heavy rain and flash flooding. At least four people were killed in the severe weather, and many roads and bridges remain impassable right now. Governor Andy Beshear declaring a state of emergency.
12: I've activated the state's price gouging laws because right now people are going to be going to get cleaning supplies, things to muck out their homes once the water recedes, and we want to make sure that nobody takes advantage of them.
10: Right now, there's about 46,000 customers without power in Kentucky. The race is on to restore power, as this week, Kentucky, as well as several other states, are set to be hit with a major heat wave. New York Governor Kathy Hochul speaking today.
13: We are expecting some really, truly extreme heats over the next week. And if you see what's happening elsewhere, this could be potentially deadly.
10: Forecasters predicting more than 100 degrees in some areas starting midweek. The heat wave is expected to hit the Midwest first and stretch from Kansas all the way up through Massachusetts. The death toll in Venezuela rising again today, now sitting at 1,450.
14: The U.S. Southern Command has brought in military aircraft, a C-17 and Chinook helicopters to aid in the operation. And rescuers right now are in those critical hours to find as many survivors as they can.
10: ABC's Marcus Moore, you're listening to ABC News.
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10: Summer weather means a lot of people are looking to explore the great outdoors, but a new tick-borne illness known as alpha-gal is on the rise in some parts of the country. ABC News medical contributor Dr. Darian Sutton says contracting this illness makes some people allergic to meat.
16: People who have this syndrome have to think about other food products that have meat products within them, like gelatin, for example. Chicken, turkey, and fish are generally safe, but for some, even dairy can cause symptoms.
10: He recommends using insect repellent and staying away from tall grass and wooded areas. The Wimbledon Tennis Championship kicks off tomorrow with Serena Williams returning to singles play for the first time in 4 years. Former player and ESPN tennis commentator Patrick McEnroe has what to watch for.
17: What you're going to look for is how well she's moving early on here. Does she have the movement? Can she get in and out of the corners quickly? And does she still have that same type of pace and power on what was and maybe still is the greatest serve in the history of tennis?
10: In New York City today, the annual Pride March. Celebrations marking the anniversary of the 1969 Stonewall Uprising, which helped to kickstart the modern LGBTQ plus rights movement. And a comedy legend turns 100 today. Mel Brooks is known for hits like Young Frankenstein and Spaceballs. The American Film Institute recently proclaiming his 1974 movie Blazing Saddles the funniest film of all time. I'm Mike Dubusky, ABC News.
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4: We have got a busy show for you. Did you hear about the shouting match on Capitol Hill? Fireworks between Republicans and President Trump behind closed doors, but you know Washington. People are talking and they're leaking like a sieve. We'll talk to News Nation's senior congressional correspondent to find out exactly what happened. He talked to some of the participants involved, so we'll do that a little bit later on in this hour. Hour number two, we're going to talk to two New York Times best-selling writers who wrote a book together. Joe Posnanski writes about baseball oftentimes, and Mike Scheer was one of the creators of Parks and Rec, Brooklyn Nine-Nine, The Good Place. They've written a book together. Big fan, two friends, 82,000 miles, and wild, wonderful sports we love. They wrote a buddy travel book, so we'll talk with them in hour number two. But straight ahead, we're going to go to Ukraine. Do you remember when Trump said Ukraine didn't have the cards? Well, it turns out they flipped the script. Now they've got the cards, and they're on the offensive. What happened? We'll go to Ukraine and find out. Stay right there. America at Night, just getting started.
0: This is America at Night with McGraw Milhaven.
1: 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I've been surfing here since I was a kid. Now, seeing my grandson out on the water, it means everything to me. Watching him and taking in the blue waves, the sea breeze, the blurry horizon.
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6: The war in Ukraine, the war between Russia and Ukraine, has now gone on longer than World War I. And at one point, it was a war of attrition, almost a trench warfare. But now, it seems, Ukraine has the upper hand and is making some offensive moves. To talk about what's going on, Andrei Dobryansky, he is considered one of the most well-respected when it comes to trying to understand what is going on. And he is the director of communications for the Ukrainian Congress Committee of America. Andrei, welcome to America at Night.
7: Hi, thank you for having me back on.
6: We should say you're in Kyiv right now, so we can't get any better of a sense of what's going on. And we thank you for checking in. At one point, President Trump, in that famous meeting in the Oval Office, said Ukraine didn't have any cards. Now it seems like Ukraine is holding almost all the cards. What's going on?
7: You're really hitting the nail on the head. I just did a major conference with one of the groups I represent, the Center for U.S.-Ukrainian Relations in Washington, right before this trip. And it's the kind of thing we've been doing for the last 15 years, where experts come together, former U.S. ambassadors who've been to Ukraine, and they all grade Ukraine on certain aspects. And it was my job to tally up the grades at the end. And I had to compare them to 2025. Now, I don't know if the public understands what was going on in June of 2025. We had a new administration in Washington. The weapons had been halted for a certain time in June 2025 by Pete Hegseth. And we'd be going 3 years into the war, and there was no at scale weapon that had been produced to counter Russian drones. And Russia had started making these factories in their east of staffed by North Koreans that were able to produce hundreds of these a day. So it was really a down point. And that's still the image that remains in a lot of Americans' heads, even though if you look at public polling on the four-year anniversary of the war just in February, you'll still see two out of three Americans saying we should do more. But the one thing that it's not getting through, probably because people are focusing on the different war where American armed services are in danger, it's that Ukraine has actually changed the ground with changing the skies. Ukraine has been able to, first and foremost, almost completely nullify the effect of these Iranian-designed and Russian-built Shahed drones, where they're getting upwards of 92, 93, 94% shootdowns every night by drones that were developed, technology that was developed in Ukraine, several different variations by several different firms. And they're able to produce these drones at tens of thousands a month, which is why Ukraine was able to then travel to the Middle East and help America's allies like Bahrain, Qatar, the United Arab Emirates, and sell those kind of interceptors to protect them from Iran. So that's the big game changer. The fact that, first and foremost, Ukraine, even though it's being under attack by ballistic missiles and drones, Ukraine has developed its own internally designed and manufactured defense against the drones that are coming against it. And then the second innovation on drones has been the fact that they are able to attack better with them, not just long distance, as we saw just last week with a refinery outside of Moscow being put on fire, but specifically the way they're destroying Russia's land bridge to Crimea, which is basically two or three highways between the Russian border through the occupied territories, and then you hit Crimea. Those trucks, anybody bringing in fuel, military supplies from the Russian side of the border all the way through occupied Ukraine into Crimea, are now sitting ducks because of the use of FPV and other locational drones by Ukraine. And that's really the big headline that a lot of people aren't getting through in the United States specifically, is the fact that Russia is really on its back heels now, and they have not innovated the way Ukraine has over the last 6 months.
6: Is it true that Crimea and the Russian forces there are virtually out of fuel?
7: Yeah, because again, there's no way of getting anything into Crimea. The weird thing about occupying Crimea, and I was saying this in 2014, is first and foremost, it's a welfare state, meaning it doesn't produce a lot. So anybody who's in charge of it has to import water, has to import food. It doesn't produce enough by itself. It also has to import fuel and energy. So it's really not a piece of territory that can produce enough resources to be, you know, a valued asset. So it was really a symbolic victory for Russia to occupy it. But in the key way it's differentiated from the occupied territories on the mainland is that if you isolate three bridges on the northern end and that one major bridge that Russia built for over $1 billion connecting the southern tip to the Russian mainland, if you disconnect those, that's it. Game over. There are no flights coming in. You can't fly in fuel. It's really something that is less defensible for Russia than the occupied territory it has on the mainland.
6: Talk about those long-range drones, and talk about, you mentioned that the drones, the Ukrainian drones, were into Moscow last week. That's a game changer for what's going on. What happened, and what do you think that means for the future of the war effort?
7: I think the first thing that people realized about Ukraine's drone innovation was something called Operation Spiderweb. That was a long-term plan where drones were installed into the back of these tractor trailers. The tractor trailers were then deposited. They left the tractor trailers on the side of highways in Russia. And then from those tractor trailers, the roofs opened up and drones were deployed from there. So they got further into Russia by using trucks, and then the short-range drones were able to hit it. Ukraine has now surpassed that, not just in the fact that it has long-distance drones that can fly all the way to Russia and harass Russia at a regular basis, but we also have the ability to piggyback drones, so kind of like a drone mothership, where a drone will be carrying other drones, and those smaller drones are FPV drones, which are basically fairly cheap to make and purchase, and all they have to do is strap some explosive to them and then deliver the payload. So that's a big part of the innovation as far as a long range of the drones. And this is something that Ukraine has been puzzled again, going back to, you know, say last year when we did not have any domestically made within Ukraine and produced at scale. That's a big problem as well. Domestic weapon that could target Russia further in. This is one of the reasons that President Zelensky had a meeting with President Trump in September of 2025 to talk about the purchase of Tomahawk missiles. Now, we all saw Tomahawk missiles and how they're effective in every combat situation that the United States has been in the last 40 years. But specifically, just at the beginning of the war in Iran, we saw the United States using them from its Navy vessels onto deep territories within Iran. And that's something Ukraine was hoping for, because they were hoping to target those factories that were manufacturing those Shahed drones deep inside eastern Russia. What ended up happening is the Ukraine developed its own longer range drones, surpassing the need for something like a Tomahawk, which, frankly speaking, if you're talking about parts and value added, Ukraine can manufacture more of these long range drones domestically at a way lower price, which means they're able to produce more of them to attack Russia. So it ended up being a motivation and a win-win.
6: Andrei Dobryansky is with us. He is a prominent strategic communicator, international affairs specialist. He's in Kyiv right now, talking to us from Kyiv. He's also the director of communications for the Ukrainian Congress Committee of America. You've seen him on CNN, Fox, MSNBC, Newsmax, News Nation. He joins us now for a couple more minutes. I read recently that Moscow is so afraid of these long-range Ukrainian drones that they're bringing their forces back to Moscow in a defensive posture. Have you heard that?
7: Yeah, that's the problem with the way the war has changed. Really, you mentioned at the beginning of our conversation how this war has surpassed the length of World War I. And what we were talking about at the beginning of the war was trench warfare, which still exists, but we're not talking about these slow, plodding, mechanized brigades fighting each other. In fact, Russia has lost over 20,000 pieces of mechanized equipment. That's everything from personnel carriers to tanks, from smaller to larger vehicles. 20,000 is a lot to get to lose, and it really changes the battlefield. At the beginning of the war, there were conversations on the western side about supplying Ukraine with maybe Apache helicopters, There was a long discussion about whether Ukraine should be getting Bradley tanks. And frankly speaking, that age of warfare seems to have been surpassed with the agility of drone warfare. There was a small settlement that was occupied by Russia that ended up being taken over and occupied, and the Russian forces surrendered not to a single human being, but a group of drones, both land-based and aerial drones, surrounded Russia, and they laid down their weapons and they surrendered to drones. This is where we are. People may think this is Skynet. We're not quite there, but we're definitely in a new iteration of warfare. And it's something that I know American military experts, instructors at United States military academies, they are very interested in the landscape of this war, just like they were with the war in 2014, as our community in the United States was able to invite and bring over several generals that fought in the land war in 2014, 2015 before the ceasefire. And they spoke at West Point, different U.S. Naval War College, areas where the United States is learning about not just the tactics of Russia, but also the innovative ways that Ukraine is making do with less, not having the budget as the United States does.
6: So we went from Ukraine begging the West for, as you mentioned, Bradley, Tomahawk cruise missiles and or hardware help, to now the United States asking Ukraine, how are you doing it?
7: Well, learning how to do it, that's a very important part of it. In fact, I'm just going to say I'm in Kyiv. One of the things I got to see was a startup by former military personnel who have begun training. They have a room that's set up with virtual installations. There's a virtual set of drone operators on one side and a bunch of weapons that have lasers connected to them so that people train how to try to shoot down weapons. And the one thing that they've explained how they have Western visitors come to their offices to get the training is that a drone is a very interesting thing to attack. It's something that I think a natural hunter, which we have many in the United States, would not be used to something that darts in the way a drone does, changes direction. Literally, it can flip upside down. And the scanning of it by a seasoned sniper or even a infantryman is something you need to get used to and trained on. And so it's not just the technology that can be uploaded and downloaded, but it's the real-life experience of being in combat against these kind of Russian drones versus Ukrainian drones, and how the personnel on the ground react to them.
6: So what happens next?
7: My favorite response to that is that the president of Zelensky named the new chief of staff last year, who was his chief of military intelligence. And if you asked him last year when the war would end, he said, sure, by the end of the year. And if you talk to the last commander of the armed forces of Ukraine, who's now the ambassador to the United Kingdom, he would tell you that the war is going to last 10 years. So what I say is, let's split the difference and listen to the guys who know it best. And even they cannot pin it down within that range of 10 years. But what's very important from the side of Ukraine is they feel with their new push to break off Crimea, isolate it, and then keep on targeting the Russian supply lines, they think that the real winning strategy here has been what the United States has been advocating for them to do from the very beginning, which is, I mentioned what happened in Crimea and the eastern occupied territories, but it's really been those long-range strikes into Russia. And it's a partnership between Western sanctions that prevent Russia from buying replacement parts for all the areas that have been hit, specifically oil infrastructure facilities. And so they can't buy replacement parts from the West, especially from the United States, which is the best place to buy your different joints and gaskets. When Ukraine hits those oil refineries, it's not just that they've lost a day of refining, they just can't fix it again at a sure enough rate. So that applies pressure to Russia. And the one thing that Russia has not done since the very beginning of the war is sit down with Ukraine, Zelensky, and Putin. And that's something that President Trump has been pushing for since the beginning.
6: Last question for Andrei Dobryansky, who is a director of communications for the Ukrainian Congress Committee of America. With about 2 minutes left, talk about the resolve of the Ukrainian people. What's the mood like? What's the energy like of the individual citizens of Ukraine?
7: I did a major tour of Ukraine last winter, and then I came back a year later, the following February, this February. And I can tell you it's a radical difference in the perspective of people, especially with the way they understand that the war is going. It was pretty bleak last year, given the amount of hits that Russia was doing on the energy infrastructure, the way they were ramping up the drone production. And again, last year, there was no protection. There were no interceptor drones that were able to be produced to combat those hundreds of drones flying every night. And it was getting to be a type of psychological torture. Just last night, I had I checked into my hotel. I'd driven 4 hours from the neighboring city to Kyiv and arrived after 10 o'clock. As soon as I closed the door to my hotel room, an air raid went off, and I had to walk down the 8 floors from my floor that my room is on down to the lobby. And then from there, I walked 3 floors down to the sub-basement to their bomb shelter. I had to do that twice more last night. And I'm just a visitor. This is something that people have to do on a daily basis sometimes. And that psychological torture could break somebody. But the one thing that's given the people hope is to understand that they're actually pushing the Russians back. And if they hold on, they can actually win this thing.
6: Andrei Dobryansky, who was on the ground in Kyiv, international affairs specialist focused on Ukraine. Andrei, travel safe. Get back to the U.S., but thank you for your keen insight. It is a story that needs to be told. And with so much focus on Iran and the U.S., I think the national media has sort of dropped the ball on the Ukraine-Russian war. But we thank you for your insight. Be safe, and we'll sure to talk to you down the road.
7: Thanks so much.
6: You got it. America at Night, back in just one moment.
0: You're listening to America at Night with McGraw-Milhaven.
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13: To America at Night. Thanks for joining us.
14: Hi, thanks for having me. I don't understand the gun and the knife thing.
13: Well, you're really smart when it comes to astrophysics. I'm not, so I'm going to ask you rudimentary questions, and you're going to be nice and try and answer them in a very rudimentary way, but clearly you're a lot smarter than all of us. So my first question...
14: That's certainly not true.
13: My first question is this. What exactly was discovered and what was found? Take us back to July 1st, 2025. What happened?
14: Oh, my goodness. Okay, so July 1st, 2025, which is actually almost exactly a year ago now. Is that why you're doing this, I guess?
13: Sure.
14: Yeah, so it's hard for me to remember exactly what happened because I think at that point I had not slept in, like, days, and I was, like, not sleeping for probably a week straight while we wrote the first paper, that discovery paper about 3i Atlas. But it started out, there was this object, presumably you've heard of 3i Atlas at this point. This was our third ever interstellar object seen passing through the solar system. So what that means is in the solar system, we have lots of comets and asteroids. People are probably familiar with those. Comets are these things that, you know, there are beautiful tails on comets. Some you can even see with the naked eye. Maybe people who are listening, some of you have actually seen a comet with the naked eye. These are small bodies that formed when the planets in our solar system were forming, and interstellar comets are those that small bodies like comets and asteroids from in our solar system, but they originated in exoplanetary systems, so those from other stars. The way you figure out that something is interstellar is that it has a hyperbolic trajectory, which means basically its orbit is not bound to the sun like all the comets and asteroids in our solar system. So we saw this object. I did not discover this object. Basically, this person named Larry Deneau, who's in Hawaii at this telescope survey called Atlas, he spotted this object moving really, really fast across the sky. That's kind of the telltale sign that the thing is unbound from the solar system because it's moving so fast. And that told us that we had our third ever discovered interstellar comet.
13: Okay. It didn't land in America, correct? We haven't been able to touch it. It didn't, right? It's not physically here, right?
14: Yes. If we would be in a very different situation today if a year ago an interstellar comet had hit the Earth. So, no, okay. It did not. In fact, though, that's a really good question, though, right? So, like, you're probably asking because you've heard of, like, meteors and meteorites, right? There
13: sure.
14: are space rocks that hit the Earth all the time, actually. It's just meteors are typically much smaller. So meteors are typically, you know, about a meter. Some of them will, as they burn up in the atmosphere, will survive that journey, and some of them hit the ground, and that's when you get a meteorite. The thing is, there's much more little, just kind of like a good rule of thumb, is there's always a lot more little stuff in space than there is big stuff. So while a meteorite, there's a lot more of meter-sized things floating around in space, a lot of them hit the Earth. Three Eye Atlas is actually about 2.5 kilometers across in just its nucleus. So that is many, many times orders of magnitude larger than your typical meteor. So while it was a big object, there was no worry that it was going to hit the Earth whatsoever.
13: Gotcha. But you scientists were able to determine just by looking at it through a telescope that it was 10 to 12 billion years old?
14: Yeah, so there's a couple. Okay, so there's a couple caveats to that. Okay, so it is the precise statement is that it is very likely kind of something like 10 to 12 billion years old. So I know that that isn't very actually precise of a statement, but the thing is that we are the basic way you try to age one of these objects that's floating around the galaxy is by how fast it's moving. The reason is, this is actually something astronomers have been doing for a long time. We have studied lots of stars throughout the Milky Way galaxy. And what we've discovered is that older stars tend to move faster. The reason is, as you float around the Milky Way galaxy, over time, you're on average going to get kind of kicked around by the gravity of everything else in the Milky Way. So the cumulative effect of a bunch of kicks off of things like giant molecular clouds, these big star-forming regions, stuff like that, will eventually speed you up. So older stars in the galaxy move faster. And it turns out it's the exact same way, that exact same thing happens to an interstellar object. So 3I Atlas, we have discovered two in the past, two of these interstellar asteroids or comets. 2017, we discovered Oumuamua. 2I Borisov was in 2019. Those objects, when they entered the solar system, they were moving a lot slower than 3I Atlas. So one of the remarkable things about 3I Atlas was all of these objects, right, they're moving fast because they're unbound, but that's mainly because the sun itself is moving pretty fast, moving through the galaxy. 3I Atlas had a very large velocity, much larger than the other two, when it entered our solar system. I think it was its speed when it was entering the solar system is something like 58 kilometers per second. And that's kilometers per second, right? So that's extremely fast. So that's telling us that most likely it's older than the solar system. Most likely it's something like 3 to 12 billion years old. But there's also it doesn't sound very scientific, but the correct scientific thing to do is there's a big uncertainty on that number.
13: Sure, certainly. And 10 to 12 billion years old is that's a wide margin of error, but we will forgive you because
14: we're not going to get exactly right.
13: We're doing
14: the best we can.
13: Sure. So what does this mean? Why are you guys so excited? What does this tell you to find this meteor that's older than the Milky Way, that might be older than the sun? Why is that so important? What does that tell us?
14: Well, so the first thing is that, so there's a couple of things that I'm most excited about 3I Atlas, okay? So interstellar comets and asteroids are giving you, they are giving you an unprecedented, truly unprecedented window into planets and planet formation and even star formation throughout the galaxy. So we get to look up close at leftover remnants of the planet formation process, but how it unfolded in another planetary system other than the sun. And you know, we know of, we now have discovered many, many planets around, these exoplanets, we call them, planets around other stars. But the thing is that we, all we can do is study them remotely. Like, they are really far away. We're never going to be able to get to one of those other planetary systems and look up close. A lot of what we've learned about planets in the solar system and comets and asteroids comes from literally in situ measurements, which is a fancy way of saying we sent a spacecraft, for example, to Pluto, and then we took measurements right there. So suddenly we have this whole new population of objects coming from other planetary systems, but literally just, they're basically UPS right to our doorstep. So we can do in situ measurements of things that originated elsewhere. And the reason that's kind of big picture exciting is because that contextualizes the solar system. That tells us, like, it puts our Earth and our sun and our entire solar system into its cosmic context. It tells us, you know, is planet formation throughout the galaxy similar or different than what we're seeing here? And, you know, what it actually seems like from Three Eye Atlas is that things are pretty different in other places in the solar, in the Milky Way galaxy. For example, just knowing, just here's one for you, just knowing that this object must have been probably older than the solar system. We're talking about the very earliest stages of the Milky Way's lifetime. And that's just that object existing. Three Eye Atlas existence is telling us that probably the processes that lead to the formation of planets, their subsequent evolution, whatever happens in planetary systems that make them maybe go unstable, maybe eject a bunch of material into the galaxy, that planet formation process is not only ubiquitous throughout the galaxy, so it's happening everywhere, it also was ubiquitous and rigorously occurring when the Milky Way was just in its infancy, which I think is kind of mind-blowing.
13: So the James Webb telescope was the one that took the pictures of this thing, right?
14: So actually, that's the one that took the pictures of this thing that had been in the news as of today, because there was a big Nature paper released about the isotopic ratios, which is a really remarkable... James Webb took remarkable measurements of Three Eye Atlas. However, it was discovered from a telescope from the ground in Hawaii, the survey called Atlas. So, in fact, James Webb is actually not very good at discovering new objects, because what it's really good at doing is, once we have discovered an object, looking like up close at it and getting really sensitive measurements of it. So James Webb, and actually the Hubble Space Telescope as well, has been enormously helpful in characterizing the object. But it was discovered by just like one of these smaller ground-based facilities, which is a fraction of the cost.
13: And so you were able to determine the chemical makeup of this meteor just from these pictures?
14: So it depends what you're specifically you're talking about, because I don't want to take too much credit, because the stuff that just happened today, I was not part of that study. Like, I was very happy that they were able to get those observations, and the people who kind of analyzed that data and interpreted it are extremely good at what they do, and I wouldn't have been helpful in that type of analysis. But what they were, the study that was published today, for example, with the James Webb Space Telescope images, they were able to get isotopic measurements. And so they were able to get very detailed information about the chemistry of Three Eye Atlas. Although, I'll be honest with you, over the last kind of year-ish since July, basically every telescope throughout on Earth and in space has looked at Three Eye Atlas, because it's such an amazing opportunity. So you couldn't really give credit to any single person. It's been a truly global effort of astronomers in all different countries all across the world looking at this object, getting various pieces. It's kind of like there's a big puzzle, and we're getting various puzzle pieces that we're stapling together to try to get a holistic view of what this chemical composition of this object really was.
13: Where is this Three Eye Atlas now? Has it passed us? Has it gone past us? Or are we still trying to discover and or take pictures of it?
14: So I think there are probably a few measurements still being taken. Just for some context, when we first spotted it on July 1st last year, it was close to Jupiter, but incoming. So these hyperbolic objects, these unbound objects, they kind of come in and then they leave and they never come back. That's how we actually know they're not from the solar system. So we caught it as it was entering the solar system around Jupiter. I think around December-ish was when it was closest to the sun and the Earth. So it disappeared from view from the Earth, but then it reappeared right after it got closest to the sun. December, January, it got closest to the Earth, and now it's on its way out. So now it's like past Jupiter again. And so it's getting really, really faint. It's probably barely observable at this point, so we're kind of saying goodbye to this one. But the exciting thing is the existence of this object and the few before tells us that there are many, many more of them throughout our solar system that we have not detected yet. So we have all these

0: are significantly less powerful than what's about to come online. So we should be seeing many, many more of these objects. I really think it's just the tip of the iceberg.
1: So, in other words, if you find one ant in your cupboard, there's a chance there's a lot more ants behind behind the stale bread.
0: That's exactly right. And I bet if you find one ant in your cupboard, you're going to be a lot more, hyper-aware searching for more ants that could ruin everything else. So once you, I think that's a big part of it, though, jokes aside. It's like, once we realize these objects were there, we're going to start looking a lot more intensely for them. So while as before we had realized there were so many of these objects passing through the solar system, we weren't really looking for them. So I think now that we've found a couple of them and we know there have to be a lot, we're gonna be much more cognizant about trying to spot them in our telescope data.
1: Dr. Daryl Seligman is assistant professor of the Department of Physics and Astronomy at Michigan State University. Last question for you, doctor, and thank you very much. It was a fascinating conversation. If I had you as a physics teacher, I might have gone in a different direction as opposed to falling into radio. But
0: come take my classes at Michigan State.
1: Okay, there you go. Are we done studying this 3I Atlas? Is there more to learn? And what are you hoping to find out if there is?
0: There's a lot more to study. So the thing is that there was a big rush to get telescope data on this object. So it came, it has now almost left our being able to be seen, right? So every astronomer, that's an exaggeration, but like a lot of astronomers were fighting and trying to get as much telescope data on the object as possible. There was a huge amount of data that was taken on this object. But once you get the data, the rush is kind of off, if that makes sense.
1: Like, yeah.
0: This object is gone, but we have tons of data and observations of this object that we're still working with and analyzing, because the reality is that it's very difficult. Every telescope data set is different and has its own kind of issues and things that people spend a lot of time and a lot of hard work trying to understand and interpret. So we're going to be learning new stuff from this kind of treasure trove of data that we got. We got like a year's worth of data on this object from every telescope that exists in the world and in space. So we've got a ton of information to sort through. So I think we're going to be hearing exciting updates for the next couple of years.
1: So now the scientists can go to work with all the data. Yeah, good stuff. Daryl Seligman, who was assistant professor at the Department of Physics and Astronomy at Michigan State University. Doctor, thank you for a fascinating conversation. Good luck.
0: Thanks a lot.
1: You got it. America at Night, back in a moment.
2: America at Night with McGraw-Millhaven.
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3: Kathy in Pittsburgh texts in on the text line, 1-844-2-McGraw, 1-844-262-4729. Kathy in Pittsburgh texts in, "I'd be lost without your radio show. Since you've come on the air, I never miss a night." Thank you very much, Kathy. It's very nice of you. Hey, there's some Nancy Guthrie news. The two ransom notes that came in, apparently authorities are saying they believe they are authentic. And they're saying that the first note, they demanded millions in Bitcoin. The second note said that the apparent abductors said that Nancy Guthrie had died accidentally, and they want more money so that you can retrieve the body. They have all said that they believe these notes are authentic. We'll get into more of that coming up next hour. Also, we're going to talk a little Iran and Ukraine as we talk to the think tank Advancing America Freedom with Joel Griffith as their senior fellow. We'll get into some of that, a deep dive into all of that. Don't forget, if you want to, you can always voicemail the show after we are off the air. If you're listening late night after we are off the air on a repeat, you can certainly leave a message for us. We get a whole bunch of voicemails each and every night, and we play those back in hour number three with open phones. Our executive director is Alex Hinton. Our engineer tonight is Richard Good. I'm McGraw-Millhaven. This is America at Night on Westwood One.

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3: From ABC News, I'm Wayne Cabot. Weekend warfare. Israel renewing its attacks on Lebanon. And in the Gaza Strip, where a 13-year-old girl is among the four people reported killed, Israel's Prime Minister Netanyahu and Defense Minister Katz saying the U.S. was informed in advance of this strike today in southern Lebanon. In the wider Middle East war, a senior Trump administration official tells ABC Selena Wang that the U.S. and Iran are still talking, despite escalating attacks in the past couple of days.
4: President Trump posting the U.S. struck Iranian missile and drone storage locations and coastal radar sites, adding, "There may come a point when we are no longer able to be reasonable and will be forced to militarily complete the job that we very successfully started." That strike was in response to an Iranian drone hitting a tanker earlier on Saturday, the second attack on a ship crossing the Strait of Hormuz in just days.
3: The hottest heat wave of the year hits this week, with 100 million people sweltering in feels-like temps in the triple digits, first in the Great Lakes to the Gulf Coast, then the East Coast midweek, including New York. Governor Kathy Hochul.
5: Our meteorologists are forecasting dangerous heat starting Tuesday through Friday, with Wednesday and Thursday expected to be the hottest days.
3: Right now, heat warnings are up in Minneapolis, Chicago, Green Bay, Kansas City, Des Moines. The Princess of Wales just climbed the three highest peaks in the UK in 24 hours. Kate Middleton raising money for holistic cancer treatment, climbing 10,000 vertical feet total.
6: Lots of people have asked me why I'm doing this challenge, and partly it's personal. I'm so grateful to be here, to be strong enough to walk these hills. But more importantly, it's to give something back.
3: She says she personally knows how difficult the challenge is for those with cancer. Canada celebrating a win on the first day of the knockout round of the World Cup, knocking out South Africa. 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
3: There are now seven massive wildfires in Utah. That's 200,000 plus acres on fire, with the only containment occurring at the Iron Fire, now controlled enough so people are returning home in Eureka, Mammoth, and Silver City. Colorado's governor is mourning three firefighters who died in the Snyder Fire, still burning on the border with Utah. A man was dragged out to sea and killed by a crocodile in front of the Marriott Hotel in Puerto Vallarta. Mexican officials recovered the body of this 28-year-old victim the next morning. A Texas boy attacked by a shark in the Bahamas credits his brother Jack for keeping him alive.
8: I definitely consider him as my hero, as he stopped bleeding and saved my life.
3: 12-year-old Parker Roll says Jack pulled off his own swimsuit and wrapped it around Parker's leg for the 60-mile boat ride to the nearest hospital. The family was on an excursion to swim with the sharks and thought that they were among normally docile nurse sharks. Then an 8 to 10-foot long reef shark latched onto Parker's leg. Ukraine is bringing the pain to Moscow after five punishing years of enduring attacks from Russia. Vladimir Putin today acknowledging a fuel shortage due to strikes by Ukraine by drone. The website that tracks missing people in Venezuela lists more than 50,000 unaccounted for. Crews searching mountains of debris from the earthquakes are finding body after body, death toll now at 1,450. But today, a father and son were pulled out alive 4 days after the quakes. Wayne Cabot, ABC News.
9: Shh, here she comes.
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1: Everybody loves a good road trip, and everybody loves a good road trip story. How would you like to grab your best buddy and plan on making a road trip and stopping off at some of the best sporting events and craziest sporting events around the world? Well, that's exactly what our two guests did, and they wrote a book about it. They had to do something to prove they did it. The book is called Big Fan, Two Friends, 82,490 Miles, and the Wild, Wonderful Sports We Love. Michael Schur and Joe Posnanski, two New York Times bestselling authors, join us. Michael and Joe, welcome to America at Night.
2: Thank you. Nice to be here.
3: Great.
1: Joe, let's start with you. You have an affinity for road trips. You took a road trip with Buck O'Neill, and what, he was busy, so you grabbed Michael for another road trip?
3: I wanted to go a little bit younger this time. I had, you know, Mike's not a lot younger than Buck. Buck was 90, 94. This was an incredible experience. I mean, it really was. And you know, the way you introduced it is pretty much the way it was. I mean, it was us just kind of going out there and chasing what it means to be a fan. I think we're both just such big fans of sports, but also like a lot of other things. And you know, for us, this was an opportunity to go out there and like connect with other fans and sort of see what it is that binds us a little bit, especially in sports. And it was an absolute blast.
1: Joe, you are a wonderful, wonderful writer. I've read a number of your baseball books. I've had a chance to interview you a couple times. Michael Schur, you're all Hollywood. You've been involved with Parks and Rec and Brooklyn Nine-Nine, The Good Place. Let's start with you two as friends. How did you two become good buddies?
2: Joe should start telling this story because it starts with him.
3: It does start with me. Yeah, Mike was so very early in Mike's career when he was writing for The Office. He'd already, you know, Mike started at Saturday Night Live. Well, he started before that, but his first big job was at Saturday Night Live, and then he started working for The Office as a writer. And during that time, he and a few buddies decided that they wanted to do their own blog that they called Fire Joe Morgan, which I don't know if you remember it. It was a pretty big deal for a little while there, where basically they just made fun of bad sports writing. That was sort of the whole point. There was so much, you know, it was at a time where there were a lot of new knowledge coming into sports, particularly baseball, a lot of new analytics, and sports writers in general were kind of ignoring all of that. And those guys would write, and they were all comedy writers. They all did it under assumed, you know, pen names. Mike was Ken Tremendous. That was his pen name. And they would just like totally just bash sports writing in the very funniest way. And I read one of the pieces that Mike had written. I didn't know it was Mike. Didn't have any idea what the connection was, but it was this very, very funny piece about a friend of mine. Well, about a piece that a friend of mine had written. And the piece my friend had written was terrible. And the takedown was still one of the funniest things I've ever read. And I sent a blind email to this Ken Tremendous, basically with two points. The first point I said was, I know the guy that wrote this, and he totally deserved it, and this is one of the funniest things I've ever read. And the second thing is, please, please don't do this to me, because I will not leave the house. I have no self-confidence now, so please, please don't ever do this to me. And Mike wrote back and said, hey, actually, I read your stuff. I love it. I'm a big fan of yours, and we should get together. And not long after that, we did, and we've been friends now for almost 20 years.
1: Now, so Michael, I mean, there are friends, there are acquaintances, there are professional friends. But to do a road trip like this, you guys gotta be tight to pull something off like this.
2: Yeah, I mean, it wasn't one road trip, right? It was like 12 disparate road trips spread over like a year and a half. But you know, I had the idea for the book. I was watching a video that a friend had sent to me of the World Darts Championship in London. And I watched something I didn't really understand, which was two big beefy guys throwing darts at a dartboard. And behind them the crowd was just losing its mind with every throw, just absolutely going bananas. And they were dumping beer on each other, and they were throwing napkins in the air and hugging each other. And then I slowly realized they were all in costume. Like, they were dressed up like Minions or Harry Potter or bananas or tomatoes. And I was just like, these people are lunatics. And then I realized, oh, this is how I look to normal people when I'm in this mode of for sports that I watch. Like, I look exactly this insane when I'm revved up about a baseball game or a basketball game or whatever I'm watching. And I just realized, like, there is something universal about fandom, and I kind of want to, like, go around and write about it. And the thought that I had at the same exact moment was, I have to do this with Joe. Like, it wasn't like, oh, this would be fun if Joe did it. It was like, either Joe does this with me or I'm not doing it. And the reason is not just that we're good friends and have been for a very long time. The reason is that Joe understands exactly what I'm talking about when I talk about this stuff. He is the same kind of fan. He is the same live and die with your team, like glue your eyes to the screen when your team is playing, like heart racing, sweat on your brow, white knuckle it through overtime kind of fan. And so the idea was to do this with him. It wasn't to do this and see if he'll come along. So yeah, we have to be good friends, but I also knew that it would be way more fun to do with him than anyone else. And so yeah, we took, you know, a dozen road trips. We went to London, and we went to Miami, and we went to Fairbanks, Alaska. We went all over the place, but it was always fun because we had exactly the same kind of perspective on fandom and on sports.
1: Hold that thought. Michael Schurer and Joe Posnanski, two New York Times best-selling authors, have written the book Big Fan, came out last month. Two friends, 82,490 miles, and the wild, wonderful sports we love. Wait till you hear some of these crazy stories. America at Night. Stay right there. Back in a moment.
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17: 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It appears by its own numbers, the U.S. government seems insolvent. It's reported that the Treasury shows about $6 trillion in assets and over $47 trillion in liabilities. Add it all up, and it looks like the U.S. owes more than $130 trillion it doesn't have. 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
1: The New York Times says that this book is going to be a book that is going to be talked about for 2026. It made the list. The book is called Big Fan, Two Friends, 82,490 Miles, and the Wild, Wonderful Sports We Love, Michael Schur and Joe Posnanski. Guys, when you set out to do the book, the premise wasn't to go to the big sporting events. It was to find the obscure sporting events. How did you pick and choose which obscure? Because I'm sure there are some really obscure sporting events out there.
3: Yeah, no, we definitely were. Every time we told somebody about this, they would tell us about some even crazier sporting event than we had. You know, the wife carrying race in you know Scotland or you know cheese rolling or something. And like every time, but that wasn't actually. It wasn't just like, hey, let's find the craziest things to do. It really was about trying to get at the heart of fandom. And so that meant going to some very mainstream events. We went to, you know, we went to baseball games. Mike went to the Olympics. I went to a hockey game in Montreal. Like, we went to some mainstream stuff, too. But what we wanted to do was keep finding ways to get at fandom in a little bit of a different way. And a perfect example of that is where we started the entire book. We wanted to write about the NFL. It's the biggest thing going in you know, obviously here in the U.S. By far. There's nothing even close. But we didn't want to go to the Super Bowl. We didn't want to go to, you know, just go to Green Bay and write about Packer fans. And that all felt like it had been done before. So we were literally in the car in Dallas trying to sort of like put it together. And we decided at the very last minute, you know what we should do? We should watch the entire first Sunday of the NFL season at a Buffalo Wild Wings. And so Mike typed in like, where's the closest Buffalo Wild Wings? And we went there. It was, of course, it was like 0.4 miles closer than the other Buffalo Wild Wings. And We went there and spent 8 hours at the Buffalo Wild Wings in Dallas, which felt to us like the most American place there is, and watched football. And it was such a perfect place to start this kind of book, because that's really what we were trying to get at the heart of, was fandom. And that's, we were just surrounded by fans of all these different teams, all wearing different jerseys, all of them coming into the season with this, with this great hope and optimism about their team.
1: Okay, Michael, sure. Let me ask you this question after researching what it's like to be a fan. Explain this to me. As a, I, myself, a long-suffering New York Knicks fan, I twisted and turned and screamed and cheered and jeered, and finally I get my Knicks championship after all these years. And while I'm still happy, my life hasn't changed at all. Nothing. Nothing about my life has changed. So why was I so upset, and why was I so happy when OG tips it in game four? And why do we do this if it doesn't change our life at all?
2: Well, first of all, congratulations to you and all Knicks fans.
1: Thank you.
2: Joe and I both found ourselves incredibly rooting for the Knicks, which, I'm a Celtics fan and a Boston Red Sox fan. I generally hate New York teams. I love the city, hate the teams. And yet somehow this Knicks team was so charming and so fun to watch. We both found ourselves openly rooting for a New York sports team for, I think, the first time in recorded history. But anyway, congratulations.
1: Thank you.
2: Look, I this is part of what is so interesting about fandom to me, is that, no, of course your life doesn't change. You wake up in the same place and you go to the same job probably, and the problems that you have in the world are still problems, and the things in your life that are great are still great. And it doesn't materially change your life, but it does scratch some kind of itch that's just been in your brain for your entire life probably. And you walk down the street with a little pep in your step, and you just have a slightly sunnier outlook on things, and maybe you'd tip the barista at Starbucks another couple bucks than you would have the day before, because we invest a whole lot of ourselves into these teams. They become part of our identities. We spoke to a professor at the beginning of this, and we said, what's going on here? What the heck is this thing, man? You know? And he said something that we thought about a lot, which was, look, if sports were just fun to watch and fun to, you know, root for or whatever, that would be fine, but it wouldn't explain why there are literally, quite literally, billions of people in the world who care. You know, they deeply care, root for teams, like wake up nervous on game day, even though we're not the ones playing, and clutch each other's, you know, shoulders when there's a tense moment, and get really sad and legitimately kind of depressed when they lose big games, and get euphoric when they win. And he said, for that to be the case, it must be true that sports fandom is actually meeting some kind of emotional and psychological need that we have as human beings. Like, something is, a need is being met by sports fandom. And that's the way we started to think of it, not as a distraction or a diversion, but rather as something that actually satisfies a deep yen in our souls. And so when you watch OG Anunoby fly through a suddenly porous San Antonio Spurs defense in the last 2 seconds of a game and make a miraculous athletic play and tip the ball in at the buzzer, like, you have a feeling that you can't feel from anything else. Nothing else provides for you or for us what sports does. And it doesn't mean it's the most important thing. It's not more important than our families or our bigger picture lives, but it is important. And you have to, I think, honor it by thinking of it as something that is meeting a need that you have as a human being alive on this planet.
1: Well, it was a need that was 53 years in the making. That is for sure. You know, not to get serious, but for a moment, I've actually thought about this since this Knick championship, and you being a Red Sox fan, right, going through all those years of turmoil and heartbreaking losses and everything. When the Red Sox won, people went to their father's graves or their mother's graves or their grandfather's graves and put the Boston Herald newspaper of the Red Sox. There's a connection to your family, to your youth. It's much more of a yearning to sort of, I don't know, reconnect with all of your loved ones in some way, shape, or form.
2: Oh, for sure. And like that's part of it, right? Is we don't, sometimes people come by these things casually or haphazardly, right? You're seeing that now with the World Cup. There's a bunch of people in Kansas City who suddenly know a whole lot about Algeria and have rooting interests in the nation of Algeria and the players on the Algerian national team. That does happen. But far more frequently, these are things we inherit. These are things that bind us to our friends, to our parents, our grandparents. They represent the region of the world that we live in or grew up in. They have real meaning outside of the boundaries of the field or the court that they're being played on. And that's part of what it is that we feel so strongly, right? Is when the Red Sox won in 2004, like you said, people went to cemeteries and left Red Sox caps on the graves of their deceased parents and grandparents, and they talked to them. Like, there were reports that people wrote about at the time of, like, long conversations being had with their grandmothers or their grandfathers. Like, these are memories and core aspects of our lives that have been spent in conversation with a professional sports team that we don't play for, you know, we never suited up for the team, but it's just becomes part of the fabric of our lives. The voices of the announcers, the sound of the crowd when you go to a game, like, these are things that are deeply buried in our souls. And that's why it's such a passion for so many people, is it's not just the game, it's not just the uniform, it's the people we share it with and the people that are a part of why we root for it in the first place.
1: That's Michael Shearer. He is a well-respected Hollywood honcho who's the mastermind behind Parks and Rec and Brooklyn Nine-Nine, as all the others. Also, Joe Posnanski, who is a wonderful baseball writer. He's written a number of books, Why We Love Baseball, and his book, The Soul of the Game, when he does a road trip with Buck O'Neill, should be in the Hall of Fame somewhere as a must read. We're going to come back, talk more with these two New York Times bestselling authors, Michael Shearer and Joe Posnanski. Their new book is called Big Fan, Two Friends, 82,490 Miles, and the Wild, Wonderful Sports We Love. Stay right there. America at Night, back in a moment. More crazy stories. Wait till you hear some of these.
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13: It's like you're in the back seat as these two friends go on a crazy trip to check out the world of sports and enjoy each other's company and tell tales. The book is called Big Fan. Michael Shurer, Joe Posnanski, Big Fan. Two friends, 82,490 miles, and the wild, wonderful sports we love. All right, Michael and Joe, which one had to go to the soccer game and which one had to go to the wrestling match?
14: Well, you're actually conflating two things there. So we had two fun sort of challenges in this book. One of them was that we each decided we were going to do, we call it the dream chapter, where we each got to do something we've always wanted to do in the world of fandom but hadn't been able to for some reason. I went to a Liverpool soccer match in England because I've been rooting for the Liverpool soccer team since 1998, but I'd never actually seen them play in their home stadium. So I went to a game there. Joe came with me and a bunch of our friends came with me, and it was truly magical and wonderful. It was hard to find a dream for Joe because he's been a professional sports writer for so long. He's been to, like, you know, 23 Super Bowls and 6 Olympics and the Stanley Cup, and he's been to everything. Sports are boring for him now in that sense, and that he's just kind of done it all. So he actually ended up going to see a magician. He's a big magic fan. And he went to see a magician perform live, which was turned out to be a great chapter. It was a real thrill for him to see. His name is D'Ortiz, right?
15: Danny D'Ortiz, yeah.
14: So that was that. And then the other thing you're talking about is we each made the other one do one thing that we hate because we thought it might be fun to go send the other person to an event that they have no interest in, no affinity for, and to see if the person could find what it is about that thing that people actually do like. So Joe made me go to a Grateful Dead show, really a Dead and Company show in Las Vegas, because I wasn't a fan of the Grateful Dead. And then the funny thing was that it turned out WrestleMania was happening the same weekend also in Las Vegas. And so I ended up, which I also don't like wrestling, so I ended up doing what I call in the book the world's weirdest biathlon, which is to go to a Dead and Company show at the Sphere in Las Vegas on Saturday night and then WrestleMania on Sunday night. And it ended up actually being really fun, and I really kind of understood what it is about those two things that people like that, you know, were never kind of for me. I really, really ended up having a good time at both of the events. And then Joe, on the other hand, I made go play pickleball.
15: Yeah, yeah, yeah. I truly, truly, truly hate pickleball. That is, I don't hate many things in life, McGraw, but I hate pickleball. I'm a tennis player, so I see pickleball as an existential threat. So I hate pickleball. I hate the sound. I hate the sport. I hate the name. I hate the kitchen. I hate everything about pickleball. And there's no doubt in my mind that Mike came up with this whole idea of the challenge to send each other to something we hate, specifically and only to send me to a pickleball. He knows how much I hate pickleball. So I not only had to go and play pickleball, which is, you know, one thing, I also had to watch it. So I had to go to a professional tournament that they had in Kansas City. And they have a pro-am section in these tournaments. So I actually had to play and also watch pickleball. What I would say, people have asked me, oh, well, you know, you went to, like, sort of find out why people love this. You know, do you like pickleball now? And no, I don't. I don't like pickleball now at all. But I did find what I was looking for. I did come to understand what it is about pickleball that people love. I mean, and they do love it. It's the fastest growing sport in the country. They you know, brand themselves as that, but I believe it's actually true. And what I found was, you know, I actually went and found an old friend and saw how pickleball had basically saved her life in a lot of ways. And it was really touching and really heartwarming to watch people out there on the pickleball court talking about life and relationships and making friends. And it's a sport anybody can play. So I came to understand what it is about pickleball, which was the point. But I don't like it any more than I ever did. No.
13: did either of you have a conversation with each other about the TV ruining live sports? HD TV is so real and so colorful that when you see it in person, is it better in person or is it better on TV now that you've seen some of these events?
14: We've talked about this. Yeah, we have a podcast called the Pawzcast, after Joe's last name. And we've talked about this phenomenon, which is like, I love going to NBA games. It's one of my favorite things to do. I go with my son all the time here in Los Angeles. I love going to baseball games. I'll go to any baseball game in any city at any point, no matter what time of year it is. I don't love going to football games.
15: Right.
14: And part of that is that, you know, I don't love the NFL as much as I did when I was a kid. But part of it is that the experience of watching it on TV is just better. It's just a better experience. Like, you can see the game better. You feel the excitement of the game just as much, I think, as you do in the stands. The game is such a brutal game, and so much is happening that you can't see when you're very far away, that watching it on TV and seeing slow motion replay is extremely helpful to the viewing experience. Like, I do think that is an issue. It's like, you know, TVs have, in my lifetime, I'm 50 years old, have gotten, what, 1,000 times better in terms of what you can see, at least? And you know, they're flat and they're gigantic and they're high definition. And you know, sports has benefited greatly from that. But the in-game, the in-arena experience, I think, has suffered a little bit because, generally speaking, you know, for a lot of sporting events, it'd kind of rather be on your couch. And, you know, there's no line for the bathroom and you've already bought the food. And you know what I mean? Like, I do think that is an issue, and it's something that sports is having to reckon with in many ways.
13: Yeah. Go ahead, Joe.
15: No, I was going to say that one of the things we have talked about is that it is a different experience for different sports, too. Football, when you go to a football game, you watch it on TV. You watch the big, giant screen. I mean, the football is pure television. But if you go to a hockey game, the live experience is infinitely better than the television experience. So there are ways that television has broken through that you know have changed, you know, the dynamic of many, many sports. But there are other sports that I think you're not going to beat the live experience, baseball being one of those as well, where I think being there live is still magical in a way that television is not. But the biggest sport in the country is football, and it is pure television.
13: Yeah, and I think you and I, the three of us, are old enough to, when we walked, remember the first time we ever walked into a baseball stadium, and the green grass and the blue skies and the uniforms. But now, you know, you say, boy, I wonder what that looks like on my big screen TV at home, because it's more colorful at home than it is actually in person.
14: Yeah, the greens are awfully green on those high-definition TVs.
13: Take me through, Michael Schur, Joe Poznanski. The book is Big Fan. How did you get Tom Hanks to write the foreword?
15: Oh, that's a story. So we actually, Tom Hanks, I was in L.A. and my wife calls me up out of nowhere. She didn't call me up out of nowhere. She calls me up all the time. Calls me up and says,
13: sounds like a different book.
15: Yeah, I was going to say, that won't play well. When she calls me up and she goes, you got a letter and I'm opening it. And I said, well, I think that's a federal offense. And she was like, no, I'm opening this letter right now. And I'm like, who's it from? She's like, I'm opening the letter. And the letter was a five-page typewritten letter all in one scroll from Tom Hanks. And it was just nothing but a pure fan letter. He had gotten my address, and he had sent me just a fan letter, which was, like, beyond belief. I couldn't even, you know, I didn't even know what to do. It was so incredible. And so I wrote him a letter back, and he wrote me a letter back, and I wrote him a letter back, and I became pen pals with Tom Hanks. And at some point during this thing, I was telling Tom Hanks about this book, and he sent me this letter about his own fandom. That's what it was, just purely about being an Aston Villa fan and being a hockey fan and what it was like when he was a kid. It was just beautiful. He's a wonderful writer. And I showed it to Mike to basically kind of go like, can you believe Tom Hanks is sending me letters like this? And Mike's like, hey, I wonder if he'll let us make it the foreword to the book. And he did. So it's not even a foreword. It's literally a fan letter that he had written me during the time when we were just starting to write the book. So that is probably, it is something to have Tom Hanks write the foreword to your book, but I don't believe anybody else has quite that weird a story about how they got Tom Hanks to write the foreword.
13: That is a great story. Michael Schur, you are producer, right, of all these Hollywood TV shows and everything else. Do you see the camaraderie, the jokes, the buddy-buddy nature of this book? You find yourself writing that into some of your scripts along the way?
14: Well, in a way, yeah. I mean, TV comedy writing is for sure a team sport. You know, the shows, and I actually write about TV fandom as a phenomenon in the book. Joe told me, like, hey, you have to write about this because it's interesting and unique. And so I did. And the thing about, I think, TV fandom and TV creation that's resonant here is, you know, TV writing is a team sport. It's a group of writers very frequently. Sometimes it's one person, but usually it's a team of people who all work together in a sort of common goal. And the characters that are created, the famous indelible characters that you can think about over the years, the cast of Friends or Archie Bunker or Sam Malone on Cheers, part of the reason that they're so indelible and so memorable is that they are the result of like a giant group of people pouring their heart and soul into every line and taking all of their real life experiences and sort of dumping them into a big vat and stirring it up and then choosing the very best parts and then giving those very best parts to the characters. And so, you know, that's the what makes characters on TV feel like real people. And so it's a little bit less, I would say, than that, you know, I'm going to carry some parts of this book back into the world of TV writing, and a little bit more that the collaboration that went into the book and the collaboration that go into TV writing feel very similar to me. That's why I had to do it with someone else, with Joe, is because it was like, I know what this is. This is less interesting if it's just my brain that is observing these things and writing about them. It's going to be more interesting if it's Joe's brain too. And then over the course of the book, you know, we sent an email to 100 of our friends and said, hey, write us back and tell us something you love and why you love it. Without any other explanation, we just sent that email out. And we got a bunch of responses that are really funny and interesting. Like, my friend Ike said, I love restaurant merch. Like, if you go into a diner and they're selling a T-shirt with their logo on it, and every time he goes into a diner, a random diner somewhere, he always buys a hat or a T-shirt. We had people say they love mascots. We had people say they love carbonara. And part of what was behind that was saying, like, no matter who we are anywhere in the world, there's something that we love, and there's a reason we love it. And we just wanted to tap into that feeling. So that's, you know, again, that was the goal of the book.
13: Is it true, Joe and Mike, that every single event you went to, when you went to the will call office, they couldn't find your tickets?
15: That's just a universal

0: Which it was very funny because every time we would go from one side to the other, we would pass like 12 Dumbledores and, you know, five Harry Potters and six traffic cones. I mean, it was a very, very funny experience.
1: It's also a truism, and people with last names that are spelled oddly will know what we're talking about. If Joe's name were Joe Porter instead of Joe Posnanski, the tickets would have been there.
0: Right,
1: And
0: that's right.
1: if my name were Mike Smith instead of Mike Schur, Schur, the tickets would have been there. It's part of it is just having a slightly odd or weirdly spelled last name that means you know you're in trouble as soon as you approach the will call desk.
2: When I read that, I said, oh, thank God, I'm not the only one, because for 30 years, I thought I was the only one who was being snubbed at the will call office all these years. So there you go. Michael Schur, Joe Posnanski, the book is called Big Fan, Two Friends, 82,490 Miles in the Wild, Wonderful Sports We Love. It's a road trip book. It's a buddy book. It's a great story. Lots of laughs. Michael and Joe, hey, thanks for your time. Good luck down the road. You guys are always welcome here. Thanks for checking in.
1: Thank you so much. This was really fun.
2: You got it. Michael Schur, Joe Posnanski, the book, Big Fan, where all fine books are sold. America at Night, back in a moment.
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1: Hey, got some sad news tonight. There were back-to-back earthquakes in Venezuela tonight. A powerful 7.5 magnitude earthquake struck near the northern coast of Venezuela, collapsing homes and buildings in the capital of Caracas, causing widespread destruction. It happened just 40 seconds after the foreshock with a magnitude of a 7.2 earthquake that rocked the area. So they had one of 7.5, and then they had one of 7.2. Acting Venezuelan President Rodriguez confirmed the fatalities, that there were fatalities. She declared a state of emergency, and residents are evacuating buildings. One person was quoted as saying, it's like a horror movie. One good note in all of this tragedy, the U.S. Tsunami Warning Center said there is no tsunami threat. They had an advisory, it has since been canceled, that warned of potential dangerous waves for Puerto Rico and the Virgin Islands. So apparently no tsunami threat, but back-to-back earthquakes in Caracas, Venezuela tonight. 7.5 and then a 7.2 earthquake. What a terrible story. We'll find out more when we wake up this morning. Hey, stay right there. We're going to check in with open phones next hour. Voicemails, text messages, and, of course, live human phone calls. 1-844-2-McGraw, 1-844-2-McGraw, or 1-844-262-4729. You're always welcome to call up with a live phone call. But if you're listening on a tape delay or you're listening afterwards and maybe on a podcast and you have a comment or two, you can certainly always leave a message on our voicemail. Same number for all three. Voicemail, text messages, or live phone calls during our open phones segment. 1-844-2-McGraw or 1-844-262-4729. Stay right there. Open phones. People are lining up already. Got a couple of lines open for you right now. Our executive director is Alex Hinton. Our engineer tonight is Richard Good. I'm McGraw Millhaven, and this is America at Night on Westwood One.
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7: From ABC News, I'm Wayne Cabot. Three Colorado firefighters have been killed battling the Snyder Mesa fire at the Utah-Colorado border, one of seven fires burning across Utah. Only the Iron Fire is somewhat contained. The rest are growing, despite the efforts by the Utah Forest Service, where official Paige Panuco explains the challenge.
8: in the fire world, there's the fire triangle. It has air and heat and fuel. And we can't control the air and we can't control the heat, but we can try to control the fuel. So when these crews go out, they're trying their darndest to remove the fuel so it keeps the fire from spreading.
7: Four people have died in Kentucky from torrential rains triggering dozens of water rescues. Governor Andy Beshear declaring a state of emergency.
9: Bridges have been wiped out, entire roads have been wiped away, and there is still standing and moving water. And sadly, at least one of our deaths was because someone attempted to drive through it.
7: Some counties hit with record or near record rainfall. Israel says its forces took out a terror tunnel in southern Lebanon today, giving the U.S. warning of it. ABC's Selena Wang says Israel is not pleased with the U.S. memorandum of understanding with Israel.
10: Overnight, Israel's Prime Minister Netanyahu said he's sending a delegation to Washington to weigh in on those nuclear talks with Iran. Israel is not a part of that U.S.-Iran deal, and it remains concerned that it gives Iran too many concessions.
7: That memorandum of understanding is with Iran, of course. Vladimir Putin is acknowledging for the first time that Russia is facing fuel shortages after continued heavy drone attacks by Ukraine. Russia is hoping that by cutting off fuel, it will cut off Moscow's revenue for its invasion now in its fifth year. Joy erupting from emergency rescuers on the fourth day of digging through fallen buildings in Venezuela, pulling a man out alive from the rubble from earthquakes that have killed more than 1,400 people. 50,000 more are listed as missing. You're listening to ABC News.
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7: Canada stays alive in its first knockout match victory in the World Cup, beating South Africa 1-0 today in a tense match at SoFi Stadium, L.A. When Wimbledon starts tomorrow, some of the top earners will be protesting. Players say that their share of the revenue is about a seventh of what the tournament hauls in and less than it was 10 years ago, even after Wimbledon increased the prize pot 20%. Leading the protest, tennis number one Jannik Sinner, who earned nearly $20 million last year. Seven-time champ Novak Djokovic says he's going to stay neutral on this. And seven-time champ Serena Williams is back at singles play. After 4 years away, the big question, says ESPN analyst, tennis great Patrick McEnroe.
12: Does she have the same power on the serve? She was known for the greatest serve in the history of women's tennis. And I think the most important thing, particularly early on in the tournament here, is the footwork and her ability to move on this surface, because that's always important for any player.
7: The military is searching for a Marine who went missing during a training exercise Thursday off the coast of Southern California. The Marine was reported missing from the USS Anchorage. People taking GLP-1 medications for type 2 diabetes may be more likely to develop problems with their smell and taste, up to and including a complete loss of smell and taste. Details in the Journal of the American Medical Association. Mel Brooks, 100 today. The American Film Institute upgrading Blazing Saddles to funniest movie ever. Wayne Cabot, ABC.
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21: Hey, welcome back to the Lars Larson Show. It is my favorite day of the week, First Amendment Friday. And why is it my favorite? Because we open up the phone lines and every subject is fair game. 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And if you're a naysayer, we love naysayers on this program. 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That means you get to go first as long as you're ready to make your argument and then stick around for a few questions from me at 866-439-5277. 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And every day we post an X poll. The X poll question can be found at Lars Larson Show and at larslarson.com. And I thought I'd ask you about this. I don't really have a dog in the fight on this one. I was overweight about 7 or 8 years ago. I think now my doctor's pretty happy with where I'm standing, about 5'10", about 180. But will Medicare coverage, I'm not on Medicare, by the way, for weight loss shots improve the health of the elderly? Starting July 1, so starting next week, Medicare is launching a pilot program that will allow some of its beneficiaries to get certain GLP-1 medications for obesity, including Wegovy and Zepbound, for a flat $50 a month. Usually they cost about $1,000 a month. Now, why did I frame the question the way I did? Here's why. Because the big concern for American taxpayers, whether you are one of those Medicare beneficiaries or not, is will this actually do some good? If it won't do any good, I don't care how much people like or dislike the benefit, will Medicare coverage for weight loss shots improve the health of the elderly? I would argue it will not, and in fact, I have a great suspicion about those GLP-1 medications. I've heard about the nasty side effects. I'm also wondering about long-term what that's going to do to people who use those GLP-1 shots. I mean, there's one of those things about, you know, the magic medication you take and you just lose weight. It sounds wonderful, but usually there's a catch at the end of that, and I suspect there will be one for GLP-1s. But Medicare says, federal health officials say the program, which is being called the Medicare GLP-1 Bridge, will test whether broader access improves patients' health and lowers Medicare spending before they decide whether or not to make that coverage permanent. They're going to put it into effect, I think, till about the end of next year. So they'll try it out for about 18 months. If it makes health care outcomes better, if it saves money, then they'll stick with it. If it doesn't, well, then that's what's going to happen. Will Medicare coverage for weight loss shots improve the health of the elderly? You can find the question at Lars Larson Show and at LarsLarson.com, and brought to you by AMAC, the Association of Mature American Citizens. AMAC has the conservative values I believe in. I joined the group about a decade ago. You can do it too. Just go to amac.us or call 888-262-2006. AMAC's better. Better for you and better for America. Now, let me tell you what's coming up this hour, and then I've got one thing to get in front of you before I go to your phone calls. A school election may be overturned after a clerk allegedly trashed ballots. Isn't that a form of proof that every election using mail-in ballots deserves a lot more scrutiny? Concert tickets keep on getting more expensive, but apparently a lot of fans are not buying. Is live music and the bubbles starting to burst? Fraud in government health care doesn't just waste tax dollars. How does it hurt the families that those programs are supposed to help? And you can take just a moment, you can take just a moment to cast a vote in our X poll. You'll find the question at Lars Larson Show on X. You'll also find it on my website at LarsLarson.com. A shout out to our friends in Corinth, Mississippi, who catch Great Talk Radio all day long on the Super Talk Network. And you can catch my show on WXRZ. That's FM 94.3. Glad to have you with me and glad to take your phone calls and your emails. Let's start on a First Amendment Friday with Joe. Hey, Joe, what's on your mind, sir?
0: Hold on. I got to take you off speaker.
21: Yeah, like the producer asked you to do to begin with. But go ahead.
0: You're talking about the GOP one.
21: Yeah.
0: And I just wanted to make a comment about I got put on the GOP one, and 4 days after I was put on the GOP one, my kidneys shut down and I was in the hospital.
21: See what I said about the side effects? That's what I mean.
0: It got bad side effects. I also had the COVID shot whenever it first came out.
21: Yep.
0: And I ended up with bilateral blood clotting, both lungs and legs, and a brain aneurysm, a pacemaker,
21: ouch,
0: a second battle with blood clotting. So it's like I'm totally against all of those make-believe injections.
21: You know, because, Joe, doesn't it always work out this way that if you say, hey, there's this thing that will really solve this problem, you're tired, you can take these amphetamines and you won't feel tired for a while. But there's always a payback. There's always a cost at the other end of that. I mean, I even realize I drink coffee and I usually knock off about noon. But I drink coffee and I love coffee and I love the effect that caffeine has. But I know I pay for it later on. I'm just worried that Medicare is going to say, look at all the people we've helped to lose weight. And that may save some money for Medicare in the short run. I'm wondering what it's going to do in the long run.
0: Exactly. Exactly. I can't imagine, you know, what, you know, people are talking about the side effects about, you know, vision loss and all that and everything. It's like, I'd rather be fat and see than I would rather, you know, be skinny and blind.
21: That's a great way to put it. And by the way, Joe, you know, the other side of, or the other downside of this is if Medicare says we're going to put you on the GLP-1 and let's say you do lose some weight, but you have the bad side effects. You know who's on the hook for all your medical side effects treatments? That's going to be Medicare. And what I wonder if, at the end of the day, if it's going to be a net savings or maybe even it'll end up costing more money than it actually saves in the long run. What do you think?
0: Oh, totally agree. Totally agree. They keep talking about wanting to put me back on the GLP and try it again. And I had a stress test done on my heart. And my heart is down to 45%. I'm not going on any shots for nobody.
21: I think what you should do is just use that push-up, you know, where you push yourself back from the table and you put your fork down. I think that's about the only way to get it done. When I got diabetes about 7 years ago, they said, Lars, you are way too heavy. And it was obvious that I was. So dropping about 60 pounds, but the best way to do it is just stop eating all the stuff that makes you fat. By the way, glad to have you with me on a First Amendment Friday, and always glad to take your calls. I do want to mention this story because it's so crazy. Where are all the federal employees? You know that we've got about 2 million people who work on payroll in the federal government of the United States. And I think if you ask almost anybody, do we need 2 million federal employees? They'd tell you, of course not. Guess what? About 1.5% of them are at the office full time. Now, federal law actually says that about 60% of federal employees should be at the office full time. So why is it the federal bureaucrats who sent everybody home 5 years ago, but COVID ended 5 years ago? The Washington Times has found that Donald Trump is requiring by law that people get back to their office space. The no-shows, those are costing taxpayers about $1.5 billion a year. So What does the Washington Post say? Well, the committee to unleash...
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29: 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Age-wise, I mean, I'm in my late 60s. I'm old enough to be his grandfather. Will he be embarrassed to acknowledge me as his dad? 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

0: If you don't want to talk but want to be heard, email Lars at talk@larslarson.com. He actually will read it. 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
1: Hey, welcome back to the Lars Larson Show. It's what we call First Amendment Friday, and I'm really glad to welcome to the program, brand new to the program, Jay Bragg, who goes by the Wizard of Whimsy, a Nashville-based entertainer and creator of the new vaudeville theatrical series. Mr. Bragg, welcome.
2: Good to be here, Lars. Thanks for having me.
1: Hey, I'm curious about this because I don't follow this as closely as some of my friends do, I love music. I haven't been to a concert in a while, but I think you were writing about this. Within a few months, almost a dozen musicians and bands have either canceled or postponed their tours because of what's now known as Blue Dot Fever. Would you mind explaining to my audience what Blue Dot Fever is?
2: Yeah, absolutely. It's definitely real. It's going on right now. It's only getting worse. Let me give you an example of this morning, okay? So I was reading the Tennessean, which I do every morning, and I noticed that Paul Simon was playing here in Nashville, actually down in Franklin. And I...
1: Oh, sounds like we might have lost his phone. Joel, can you see if we can reconnect to his phone? Bottom line, and before we get Jay back on, I don't know what happened to the phone connection, but concerts are being canceled right and left by various bands that find they can't fill the venue up. And the Blue Dots... Let me get Jay back on. Jay, are you back with us?
2: Sorry about that.
1: No worries. But you were describing Paul Simon's playing should be a sold-out show, right?
2: Absolutely. So, you know, and he's playing down in Franklin, which is kind of a, you know, upper-middle-class boomers, totally his demographic. So I said, there's no chance there's going to be tickets left because it's 2 weeks away. So I went on Ticketmaster to see if there was any tickets left. And lo and behold... You know, because you can look at the map of the entire venue and see what's sold and what's not sold. So all the blue dots represent unsold tickets. So I look at what Paul Simon has sold. He's only sold 30% of this venue. And this is Paul Simon in Franklin, Tennessee, in 2 weeks away. So this is unheard of. This would never happen even 2 years ago.
1: So what do you think is going on? What's the phenomena that's making this happen? And is it only happening to certain acts or certain genres?
2: Yes, there are certain... So the superstar acts have never been... They're doing great, great business. So your Taylor Swift, your Morgan Wallens, your kind of A-list acts, they're doing great. Stadium acts are doing really well for the most part. But... Let's go back to COVID. So when people were stuck inside, there's no shows going on. People had this money coming in. Once restrictions were lifted, everybody had this expendable, money saved up for entertainment. They were entertainment starved. So they were going to every show. And it was great because every act was now on the road. Okay. But that demand did not last. People ran out of money, the economy shifted, and something that happened, which is really the result of what we're seeing with Blue Dot Fever, is something called dynamic pricing. And basically, this was a game changer, and in my opinion, it backfired. Dynamic pricing works in the hotel business, it works in the airline business, it actually works quite well. It's just a supply and demand type of pricing system.
1: I mean, so I just wanted to remind my audience, this is Jay Bragg, known as the Wizard of Whimsy. He's based in Nashville, creator of the new vaudeville theatrical series. So in dynamic pricing, correct me if I'm wrong, if you've got, say, two NBA teams, and they're both bad teams, I mean, they both have bad records, and they're playing each other, the ticket's going to be super cheap. If you've got a decent team playing a lousy team, the tickets will be a little more expensive, but not too bad. If you have two fantastic teams with fantastic records, whether it's NBA or even MLB, I guess, when they play each other, those tickets will go for top price. That's dynamic pricing, but it doesn't work for music?
2: Well, it works in a lot of cases just fine. On paper, it should work. But here's the thing, is that it is forcing people not to wait for the last minute to buy a ticket. So, for instance, let's go back to Paul Simon this morning. Yep. I see this sea of blue dots, okay, and prices nothing under $120, okay? There is no incentive for me to buy today. There's none. So what happens, the longer you wait, the prices actually drop. And there's entire websites designed now because, you know, since they implemented dynamic pricing and you can see, you know, exactly what's sold and what's unsold, now there's different companies opening up websites like SeatGeek that are totally designed to alert customers when there's price drops. So people are now waiting 30%, actually a third, so 33% of ticket buyers in the last 2 years are buying one to three days prior to the show. That's unheard of. Before, we would buy early because we wanted to make sure that we got a seat, and there was not a fluctuation, you know, of the ticket price. It was a stagnant price.
1: But the problem, Jay, if I'm hearing your suggestion, is the act or its promoter that looks at this sea of blue dots and says the whole thing's unsold. You say, we'll just wait until the last minute and we'll sell the tickets then. But if you don't, then the venue, you end up still paying for the venue. The act shows up. They show up to a half-empty house. And even some of the fans may say, yeah, I went to one of his concerts and there was almost nobody there, which I don't think bodes well for performance, does it?
2: No, not at all. No act wants to play for a half-empty or a third-empty. You know, you want a packed house and you know, everybody wants to feel like they're a part of something special. Like scarcity, it drives the demand. So if it doesn't feel scarce, the demand decreases and word of mouth travels quick. So, and that's what you're seeing with a lot of these cancellations. Okay. So an act, because the pre-sale market has collapsed. And so these acts are pulling out because they're going to lose their shirt. Now, here's the dirty little secret that the act really doesn't want you to know is that touring insurance, so concert insurance, it only covers illness, injury, or weather. Okay? So if you pull out due to poor ticket sales, insurance is not going to cover that. So it behooves the act to lie about it. And that's what we're seeing a lot right now. No,
1: is seriously. That why we're seeing all these people saying, oh, the performer is sick and they're going to have to pull out? And that's why they're lying?
2: Exactly. Well, because illness, they can collect insurance on that.
1: Wow.
2: And so we're seeing, so here in Nashville, there's a country artist named Bailey Zimmerman. He pulled out of a gig 40 minutes before doors were set to open. Now, all of his fans had paid money for that show. They had, you know, traveled to the city he was playing in, made reservations at hotels. 40 minutes prior, he pulls out. He said he wasn't feeling well. Well, word travels fast, especially in a world where everybody is armed with a cell phone, with an iPhone. And come to find out, he was on a bender. He trashed a hotel room. He lost a shoe in a casino. He now has a warrant for his arrest in New Mexico. So word got out. He lied to his audience. Word got out. And now his reputation is tarnished. And you can't really get that back.
1: Jay, I'm up against the clock, and you know how that works. So tell my audience where to find you on Instagram and other places.
2: You can find me on Instagram. My series is called View from Nashville, and I post two a week, one on Sunday, and usually one midweek at Jay Bragg Presents on Instagram. You can also, I do a full essay on Substack. Just search Jay Bragg, View from Nashville.
1: Very good. That's Jay Bragg, the Wizard of Wimbledon.
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15: 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Your phone calls and your emails are welcome. I got to mention this email that I got. I've agreed to leave the author's name off of it. Not that big a deal. But he said, Lars, I just wanted to say hello from McMurdo. Now, McMurdo, in case you don't know, is about 800 miles from the South Pole of planet Earth. Just heard your conversation with that meteorologist, Chuck Weiss, through your podcast that I downloaded this morning, and I thought it was interesting. Though I can't make any comments, I wanted to say hello from your safely assumed only listener in Antarctica, signed anonymous. I think that's wonderful. I love the idea that we've got people listening in Antarctica on the other end of the planet. If you want to join what we call the best conversation in talk journalism, it's here every day at 866-HEY-LARS. That's 866-439-5277. Send your emails to talk@LarsLarsen.com. Should American taxpayers be funding HIV/AIDS programs in other countries? I'm going to applaud the Trump administration for doing this. The New York Times reports the Trump administration will begin phasing out South Africa out of a signature American program that has supported the prevention and treatment of HIV in Africa for more than two decades. The U.S. State Department put out a statement on it. They said that South Africa is being removed from the president's emergency plan for AIDS relief, known as PEPFAR, because it failed to make demonstrable progress on policy requests by the administration. So, the United States taxpayers have been paying the cost of an AIDS prevention program. Sounds good on paper. Then you find out the money has been going to people who aren't actually getting the work done necessary to prevent HIV/AIDS. While the official did not specify the policy requests, the administration has in the past called on South Africa to repeal a law that allows for the expropriation of land without compensation, to exempt American companies from black empowerment laws, and to not align with U.S. enemies like Iran. South Africa has the highest HIV prevalence globally, with about 8 million people who are now living with that virus. They say South Africa is a middle-income country and is more than capable of supporting its own health programs. Now, I understand this is a small change. This is not one that is going to solve America's federal budget deficit. But think what it does philosophically. In some ways, it's like when you or I sit down and I pick up my phone or I go on my computer and I look for all those subscriptions, things that you have signed up for a long time ago, things that you don't use anymore, and you say, why don't I clean all this up? And you realize you're not going to save a gigantic amount of money, but any amount of money that you save, as they say, if South Africa is a country that is a middle-income country and is capable of paying for its own health care programs, then why in the world would you put the American taxpayers on the hook to pay for it for them? I don't think that makes any sense. I do think what makes sense is if South Africa is going to get money from the United States government to fight AIDS and then is not going to go out and take the actions necessary to do it, then they don't get the money anymore. Oh, by the way, I want to update you on this. A forensic scientist has now admitted to falsifying DNA evidence in criminal cases for years. How many convictions is this going to affect? And should a DNA scientist who faked evidence get 16 years in prison? The story comes out of Colorado. A former state forensic scientist by the name of Missy Woods pleaded guilty on Tuesday of this week to four felonies and could be facing up to 16 years in prison. Because why? Folks began to cast doubt on DNA evidence in more than 1,000 criminal cases that involved this young lady as the forensic scientist. She spent 29 years analyzing DNA evidence for the Colorado Bureau of Investigation, testifying in some of the state's most high-profile criminal trials, She pleaded guilty to cybercrime, perjury, forgery, and attempting to influence a public servant. The charges against Woods, who is 65 years of age, were tied to 58 different instances of alleged criminal misconduct committed between 2008 and 2023. Among them, and this is the real tragedy, among them, 30 sexual assault cases in which Woods allegedly deleted specific values in samples and then submitted reports to agencies that reflected no male DNA found, when in fact small amounts of male DNA were present. 24 law enforcement agencies around Colorado got the fraudulent reports produced by Missy Woods. Now, I want you to think about this. If you've ever had somebody in your family who's been the subject of a rape or a sexual assault, imagine the police come out, they gather up all the evidence, and then they take that evidence to the crime lab. And then this young lady does the testing and comes back with a result, no male DNA found, when in fact there was male DNA found, meaning they might have been well on the way to identifying the person who actually committed that crime against the young lady, and this young lady simply threw the evidence away. I think 16 years in prison is the very least that you give her for that kind of crime. It is First Amendment Friday. Glad to get your calls at 866-HEY-LARS. That's 866-439-5277. Send your emails to talk@LarsLarson.com. And here's a question you should really take seriously. What would happen if you got sick while you're traveling this summer? 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By the way, I got to tell you about this. Libs of TikTok had a great item today. Stockholm, Sweden has some of the strictest rent control policies in the world. And the result, people in Stockholm wait decades to rent an apartment. There are housing shortages because there's less building. They have insanely high rents in the few other properties that are available. They have lower quality housing in worse condition. So Libs of TikTok writes, good luck, New York City, because under Zohran Mamdani, they're going to adopt some of the same policies that are doing that kind of damage in Western European countries. And if you think that makes any sense, I'd be glad to hear the reason why. Naysayers always go to the head of the line on this program. If you want to join the conversation, it's 866-HEY-LARS. And coming up, we've heard about the fraud in government health care. What's the cost to families who genuinely rely on those programs? That's next.

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1: Program. I'm glad to welcome back to the program Kelsey Bennett, who's with the Autism Families Alliance. Ms. Bennett, thanks for taking the time on a Friday.
2: Sure. Thanks for having me.
1: We've all heard about the fraud that's been going on apparently rampantly in a lot of government health care programs. At Minnesota and Minneapolis seem to be a good example of how bad it can be, although now we're finding out that kind of fraud is showing up in cities all over the country. But nobody spends much time talking about what this costs the families who genuinely rely on these programs. They're not trying to shortchange the system or steal money, and yet when those kinds of fraud happen, they do damage to the people who need this kind of service. Is that right?
2: Exactly, yeah. You know, the more fraud that comes out, it's extremely disheartening, and, you know, it's stealing money from the people who need it the most, you know. So when that money is taken, you know, that's that much money that could have gone towards these kids and their services. And it not only steals the money from them, but kind of puts a bad taste in people's mouth about those services. When really, in reality, you know, that's just a very small fraction of the field. And, you know, when those few bad actors are getting put in the spotlight, it's just unfortunate and frustrating, because behind all of those numbers are those kids and families that are truly the victims in all of this.
1: You know, Kelsey, that's one of the things, the sentiment that I haven't heard from a lot of people, because I've asked audience members who'll call in and they'll say, well, this isn't all fraud, or it's not all people from Somalia. And I say, no, it's not. But the person who steals a dollar out of what amounts to the poor box at the church, or steals a dollar out of food stamps or SNAP, steals a dollar out of Medicaid or Medicare, when they steal that dollar, they're taking it away, and it's no longer there to serve the person it was legitimately there to serve. And I don't even hear an awful lot of that in the standard news coverage. It's more about, well, these people are being accused of fraud, and maybe the government has got a case, and maybe they don't. But they're not talking about how much this hurts the people, where those programs were set up specifically to provide service for people who'd made a case to the Congress or to their state legislature. We need to help people out, and there should be a program like this. So you set the program up, you put the money in it, and then a bunch of thieves come in and steal it, and all the focus seems to be on the thieves and not so much on the legitimate residents or legitimate recipients who are getting cut out of it.
2: Exactly, 100%. You know, and that's exactly what's happening. I personally practice in North Carolina, and, you know, we've recently learned about a new house bill that was that went through, and, you know, they're needing to make major budget cuts, and within those budget cuts, the decisions that they're making is ultimately going to harm a lot of children and families, and they're going to lose services. And it's unfortunate, especially with the fraud being uncovered, where, you know, that money could have been saved for these legitimate services so that they're not cut out. It's extremely frustrating.
1: I mean, Kelsey, one of the things is, I understand it's not your job to go and monitor this or to investigate it, but when these kinds of things are happening, I guess it kind of surprises me that the word doesn't get around the community, whether it's the autism community or the early learning community or other communities, saying, hey, these folks are shady operators. Somebody should take a look at them. Do you think that ever happens? And if so, is there a bias against, say, reporting it to the authorities and say, we think these folks are ripping off the system?
2: You know, that's a great question. Honestly, within our space, like you said, you know, it's not really my job to monitor those things. So it's really our major line of business is just dealing with the clients and their families. And so it's hard to know what's going on behind the scenes at other companies and things like that. So it's ultimately, you know, the insurance companies that really need to be doing that.
1: Well, the only thing I wonder about is if you've got families with autistic family members who are coming to you for treatment. And I would imagine that when a new service provider pops up, that occasionally people would say, well, what do you th-

0: what do you know about these people? Are they offering a legitimate service or not? I just wonder whether that becomes, you know, it comes to the attention of people already in the business. I mean, in Minnesota, we've all laughed about the Learning Center, you know, because they spelled learning wrong. But mm-hmm. I would imagine within the, early childhood education community, wouldn't you imagine that the legitimate providers had a few questions saying, who are these folks? They claim they're running this big operation. They may be getting big checks, but we don't see any kids going into their centers. And that's the thing that would provoke some people to ask questions.
1: For sure. I mean, if we were to, you know, get wind of it, I definitely think that people would act in good faith and say something. But I can only speak from my experience, and I honestly, I do think it's easy to kind of live in your bubble, you know, and kind of just we're there to provide therapy to these kids and families. And so, you know, you don't hear a lot about other companies, and maybe we should ask more questions, you know, but we're really just operating to provide the current services that the kids need. So we don't really learn a whole lot about the other companies out there, to be honest.
0: I'm talking to Kelsey Bennett, who's with the Autism Families Alliance, because that's the thing I would wonder about is whether if there were federal bureaucracies that said we want to make sure we can vet new providers, that they actually are providing mm-hmm. legitimate services. You probably got a fairly cohesive network of autism families, you know, because, who communicate with each other, or the providers communicate with each other. Or am I assuming something that isn't there?
1: Yeah, I do think the community is much smaller than you would think. I think it's definitely, you know, because a lot of these services are done within clients' homes, and you also have, you know, HIPAA that you're following and this stuff, you're not really discussing these things outside of your specific client and family. However, I do think, you know, there's definitely very legitimate ways that these fraudulent companies and bad actors can be weeded out pretty easily. But I think it's important to include the clinicians that have been acting in good faith and, you know, include them in these conversations and decision making with how to weed out that fraud and waste.
0: I think that's a legitimate way to go about it. And if you said, and if we catch you having engaged in that kind of fraud, then we're going to bounce you out of the business altogether. That's Kelsey Bennett from the Autism Families Alliance. Ms. Bennett, thanks very much. I appreciate the time. Glad to be with you on a First Amendment Friday. Always glad to get your calls at 866-HEY-LARS. That's 866-439-5277. Our poll on X today, will Medicare coverage for weight loss shots improve the health of the elderly? I'm going to vote no on that one. You can vote any way you like. 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
9: Here is your forecast from the KNCO Weather Center. Clear skies and cool conditions overnight with a light and variable wind. By daybreak, the morning low should drop to about 54 degrees. Looks like the next couple of days will be plenty of sunshine, highs both Monday and Tuesday.
10: From ABC News, I'm Wayne Cabot. Fresh violations of the ceasefire are not helping oil prices, with both Iran and the U.S. trading fire with each other, and Iran hitting Gulf allies Bahrain and Kuwait. Oil is trading around 1% higher. GasBuddy says gasoline prices have dropped 60 cents in the last month, but are still up 85 cents a gallon since President Trump and Israel went to war with Iran.
11: That memorandum of understanding Trump signed with Iran just over a week ago is already fraying. Under that agreement, Iran promised to reopen the strait. Instead, it's been trying to control it, warning ships they could be in danger if they pass the strait without the country's permission.
10: ABC's Selena Wang, a U.S. official, says Iran's weekend attacks on American locations failed, that all the drones and missiles were shot down, intercepted, or failed to reach their targets. Israel has resumed attacking southern Lebanon, and Pakistan carried out a ground operation along the Afghan border, killing 29 people that it calls militants. ABC's Melissa Adan is in Utah, where fires are now claiming lives.
12: The all-out effort to contain multiple wildfires burning across the West, now turning deadly. Three firefighters were killed, two others hurt, battling a fire at the Utah-Colorado border.
10: Six of the seven big fires still burning are listed at 0% containment. Drought and record low snowpack helping fuel the flames. Utah's governor limiting fireworks for the 4th. In Venezuela, dogs are sniffing out humans buried alive in the earthquakes, some being rescued alive 4 days later. ABC's Marcus Moore.
13: U.S. teams bringing highly trained urban search and rescue dogs, their unique senses piercing the rubble and helping to find those trapped underneath. Researchers estimate nearly 60,000 buildings were damaged or destroyed. The death toll remains at more than 1,400 people.
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10: France reports around 1,000 additional deaths during last week's heat wave. In Germany, Berlin police used water cannon to cool down the crowds. The World Health Organization says Europe is the fastest warming continent and needs to do something more to protect people. Record-breaking heat expected here this week, reports ABC meteorologist Leslie Lopez.
15: Many states, millions of people under this dangerous heat wave. This is going to be a long, protracted event. We're looking at 103 degrees out towards Chicago as a heat index. Also out towards Nashville, 102, getting into Detroit, 97. That's all moving out towards the east to areas like New York, 103 by Wednesday, 106 by Thursday.
10: Yeah, but get this, a freeze warning. Yes, for below 32 across northeast Nevada. Can a democratic socialist message win nationally? New York City Mayor Zoran Mamdani tells ABC News yes.
16: What these candidates offer is a vision that extends beyond the midterms. It extends beyond 2028. It speaks to what makes so many of us proud to be Democrats. It speaks to a vision that goes back to a New Deal understanding of what working people deserve. And I'll tell you that for too long, that kind of politics, you can only find it in history books, and we need to bring it back to the present day.
10: On the question of Israel as a Jewish